0: The high will be 53. Winds will be south at 5 to 10 miles an hour. The chance of rain is 80%. From the Dillingham Airport, today rain likely. The high will be 51. Winds will be southeast at 5 to 10 miles an hour. The chance of rain is 90%. Rainfall will be near a quarter of an inch. Tonight there will be occasional light rain. The low will be 46. Winds will be southeast at 5 to 10 miles an hour. The chance of rain is 80%. Tomorrow there will be rain early, then remain cloudy with showers in the afternoon. The high will be 52. Winds will be south at 5 to 10 miles an hour. The chance of rain is 70%. From the Ted Stevens Air National Airport in Anchorage, today cloudy skies in the afternoon. The high will be 59. Winds will be south to southeast at 5 to 10 miles an hour. Tonight showers in the evening will become a steady rain overnight. The low will be 47. Winds will be light and variable. The chance of rain is 70%. Tomorrow will be cloudy with occasional light rain. The high will be 51. Winds will be light and variable. The chance of rain is 80%. 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

Mary and Martha stood outside of Lazarus's tomb. Jesus told her, "Your brother will rise again." And Martha answered him, "I know that he will rise again in the resurrection on the last day." Jesus told her, "I am the resurrection and the life. He who believes in me will live even if he dies. And everyone who lives and believes in me will never die. Do you believe this?" She answered him, "Yes, Lord, I have believed that you are the Christ, the Son of God, even he who comes into the world." Martha believed that Jesus was the resurrection and the life. How about you? Do you believe that Jesus is the resurrection and the life?

This summer, we're reading through the book of John, and I am very thankful for all the people who came in and read scripture for us so that we could listen through and read through the book of John together. Towards the end of the book, John said this in chapter 20. Therefore, many other signs Jesus also performed in the presence of the disciples, which are not written in this book. These have been written so that you may believe that Jesus is the Christ, the Son of God, and that by believing you have life in his name. My hope and prayer is that as you listen, as we read through the book of John together this summer, that God will work in your heart, that you will come to experience Jesus, that you will experience his love, his grace, his forgiveness, and his salvation. If you want to know more about how to accept Jesus as your Savior and believing in him and what that looks like, please feel free to reach out. You can give us a call at 907-246-7492, or you can give us an email at info@kacan.org. If you're a cannery worker or a fisherman or even a local who is here and listening and want to know more about what a relationship with Jesus looks like, you're more than welcome to join us at church at Hilltop Christian Fellowship Sundays at 11 o'clock or stop by the net when it's open. We have a lot of people there who, along with handing you a sweet treat or coffee or hot chocolate, they'd love to talk with you as well.

In John chapter 3, Jesus and a Pharisee named Nicodemus had a talk about what it meant to be born again. Jesus said this in verses 14 through 17. As Moses lifted up the serpent in the wilderness, even so must the Son of Man be lifted up, so that whoever believes in him will have eternal life. For God so loved the world, he gave his only begotten Son, that whoever believes in him shall not perish, but have eternal life. For God did not send the Son into the world to judge the world, but that the world might be saved through him.

John 1, verses 1 through 17 says this: In the beginning was the Word, and the Word was with God, and the Word was God. He was in the beginning with God. All things came into being through him, and apart from him, nothing came into being that has come into being. In him was life, and the life was the light of men. The light shines in the darkness, and the darkness did not comprehend it. There came a man sent from God whose name was John. He came as a witness to testify about the light so that all might believe through him. He was not the light, but he came to testify about the light. There was the true light, which, coming into the world, enlightens every man. He was in the world, and the world was made through him, and the world did not know him. He came to his own, and those who were his own did not receive him. But as many as received him, to them he gave the right to become children of God, even to those who believe in his name. Who were born not of blood, nor of the will of the flesh, nor of the will of man, but of God. And the Word became flesh and dwelt among us, and we saw his glory, glory as the only begotten from the Father, full of grace and truth. John testified about him and cried out, saying, This was he of whom I said, He who comes after me has a higher rank than I, for he existed before me. For of his fullness we have all received grace upon grace. For the law was given through Moses. Grace and truth were realized through Jesus Christ.

Matthew 11, Jesus says, "Come to me, all who are weary and heavy laden, and I will give you rest. Take my yoke upon you and learn from me, for I am gentle and humble in heart, and you will find rest for your souls. For my yoke is easy and my burden is light." There are many times where we feel weary, where we feel tired. Many times we find ourselves carrying heavy burdens. Jesus invites us to come to him. He invites us to learn from him. Our situations may not get easier, but Jesus promises that we will find rest for our souls. When we start coming to Jesus and learning from him, we will find that his yoke is easy and his burden is light. As we learn about who Jesus is and spend time with him and in his word, we'll begin to find strength from him to continue to persevere through hard times. It's not easy. Jesus promises to be with us. No matter what you're walking through right now, God is with you, ready to strengthen and encourage you. Let's hold on to that thought as we head into this next song.

Proverbs 3, verses 5 and 6 says this: Trust in the Lord with all your heart and do not lean on your own understanding. In all your ways, acknowledge him, and he will make your path straight.

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1: With SRN News, I'm Keith Peters in Washington. The House of Representatives has adjourned early for an extended recess until after the midterm elections, while the Senate plans to stay in session through the end of the month. Democrats are complaining that House Speaker Mike Johnson has provided over a do-nothing Congress, but on the Salem News program this week on Capitol Hill with Tony Perkins, the Louisiana Republican says Democrats need to check their facts.
2: It's the most productive since at least 1949. If you look at the volume of legislation passed, the magnitude of it, and all the reforms that we put in, it's really almost unmatched in history. We made a lot of promises on the campaign trail in 2024, and we inherited an absolute disaster, as we've discussed so many times, from Biden-Harris. We did so much of it so quickly because we were well prepared for that, and that's what the numbers reflect.
1: Speaker Johnson notes that the House this session has passed over 900 bills. His full interview will be heard when This Week on Capitol Hill is broadcast beginning at 10 a.m. Eastern Time Saturday on the Salem News Channel. The mayor of Los Angeles has stepped down from the homeless agency in her city, which is being closely scrutinized for mismanaging millions in taxpayer dollars. Correspondent Laura Winters reports.
3: Democrat Karen Bass is no longer on the governing board of the problem-riddled L.A. Homeless Services Authority Commission. Her office says because she's running for re-election in November, she will be appointing a new member to fill her spot. The agency, under close scrutiny for how it has spent and mismanaged millions of taxpayer dollars, as the city has one of the worst homeless problems in the country. Laura Winters reporting.
1: A good day on Wall Street with the Dow up by 316 points. The Nasdaq rose 439 with the S&P 500 advancing by 85 points. Oil near $101 a barrel. This is SRN News. A victory for religious freedom in Oregon.
4: The state has agreed to settle with a Christian woman who filed suit over a requirement that she affirm the LGBT lifestyle in order to adopt children. Jessica Bates, the widowed mother of five kids, had been asking to adopt more when she came up against Oregon's LGBT requirement. Alliance Defending Freedom represents her and says, quote, "Children suffer when the government excludes people of faith from foster care because of the state's own ideological crusade." Michael Harrington reporting.
1: The Department of Health and Human Services is sending money to Alabama, Kansas, and West Virginia to strengthen the role of faith-based organizations and leaders in substance use prevention. It's part of the department's Strategic Preventive Framework Partnership for Success grants. HHS Secretary Robert F. Kennedy Jr. says every child deserves the chance to grow up free from addiction. This is SRN News. China is chipping away at the U.S. lead in the race for global dominance in AI.
5: Chinese tech giant Huawei has launched new chip technologies that pose a challenge to Western AI leaders like NVIDIA. The releases underscore a shrinking gap between China and the U.S. in artificial intelligence. Huawei's latest entry is a faster successor to the model it launched just months ago, and the company acknowledges it is releasing new chips on an accelerated schedule. Rich Thomason reporting.
1: King Charles III has urged AI leaders to keep artificial intelligence under control and beneficial for people and the planet. On Thursday, he addressed executives from OpenAI, Anthropic, Google DeepMind, and NVIDIA in Scotland. The king emphasized the need for control to prevent catastrophic misuse. More details at srnnews.com. From Washington, I'm Keith Peters.
6: Hello, Bristol Bay. My name is Maggie Johnson. It's time to take a look at the weather forecast from the King Salmon, Dillingham, and Anchorage airports. From King Salmon, tonight there will be periods of rain, the low will be near 45, winds will be southeast at 10 to 15 miles an hour. The chance of rain is 90%, rainfall will be near a quarter of an inch. Tomorrow there will be rain showers in the morning that will evolve into a more steady rain in the afternoon. The high will be 53, winds will be south at 5 to 10 miles an hour. The chance of rain is 80%. From the Dillingham airport, tonight there will be occasional light rain. The low will be 46. Winds will be southeast at 5 to 10 miles an hour. The chance of rain is 80%. Tomorrow there will be rain early, then remain cloudy with showers in the afternoon. The high will be 52, winds will be south at 5 to 10 miles an hour. The chance of rain is 70%. From the Ted Stevens International Airport in Anchorage, tonight showers in the evening will become a steady rain overnight. The low will be 47, winds will be light and variable. The chance of rain is 70%. Tomorrow will be cloudy with occasional light rain. The high will be 51, winds will be light and variable. The chance of rain is 80%. In King Salmon, the average high temperature for today, September 17th, is 56 degrees and the record high is 66. The average low is 41 and the record low is 25. Today's sunrise was at 8:01 this morning and sunset will be at 8:39 tonight. That gives us a total of 12 hours, 38 minutes of daylight for today. Tomorrow will be 5 minutes and 7 seconds shorter. 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I'm Maggie Johnson, and that's your weather report from the KAKN Radio Studios in Naknek, now streaming at KAKN.org. Hello, Bristol Bay. Let's take a look at what's happening around our community. The City of Dillingham is hiring for the following roles: police officer, resident and lateral rotational roles, corrections officer, fleet mechanic, water/wastewater operator, animal control specialist, heavy equipment operator, landfill supervisor, assistant librarian, librarian assistant, library aide/clerk, senior center driver, and assistant harbor master. 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

0: Welcome, everyone, to Family Talk. It's a ministry of the James Dobson Family Institute, supported by listeners just like you. I'm Dr. James Dobson, and I'm thrilled that you've joined us.
1: Well, welcome to Family Talk, the broadcast ministry of the Dr. James Dobson Family Institute. I'm Roger Marsh. Now, if I mention the name Montel Jordan, many of our listeners will recognize that name because of that 1990s, it's still current today, the song This Is How We Do It. But for the past 15 years, you might not know that Montel and his wife, Kristen, have served in a calling far beyond just the music industry. They're pastors, speakers, marriage coaches, helping families build strong Christian-centered themes and homes. And today we're going to talk with the Jordans about their journey from the music charts into ministry, and also how a sudden cancer diagnosis really put their faith to the test, and what they've learned about guiding children through big fears, and why building habits of biblical courage is so vital for families today. They have a brand new children's book out that's called Shiloh and the Not-So-Scary Girl Above His Bed. And we've got a link for that up at drjamesdobson.org. Montel and Kristen Jordan, welcome to Dr. James Dobson's Family Talk. It's wonderful to meet you and to have you with us on the program today.
2: Thank you so much.
3: Absolutely, our honor.
2: Honor to be here. And you passed up a really good opportunity to sing that song right there.
1: Well,
2: you could have... That was the spot.
3: Lean in, Roger. Lean in.
2: That was the spot.
1: Okay. This is how we do it.
2: There you go.
1: Did I get it? Okay. I
3: mean,
1: that has to be the catchiest hook of the last 30 years. I mean, it's everywhere. You play those notes and people just know. Montel, what was the moment like where you knew, okay, I've got to record this thing because this is just going to be a monster hit?
2: College days. I came into the music business during a time when sampling older songs was a part of the hip hop culture. So even as an R&B singer, I was signed by Russell Simmons at Def Jam Records. I was signed as a rap singer. And as a rap singer at that time, we would sample records. And the original record, at least that I knew of, was from a rap artist named Slick Rick. Mm-hmm. And Slick Rick the Ruler had a song called Children's Story. And I can remember just being in college, whenever that song would come on, it was literally like the atmosphere in the room completely shifted. And I always, if I ever get a chance to sing over that record, I'm going to sing over that record. Mm-hmm. And so that was the moment years before we ever recorded it that we knew that was something that if we could sing over that, we potentially could turn a hit into a classic.
1: Yeah. And you certainly did, because I mean, for the people who don't know about the Slick Rick version of, you know, his song, you took it in a totally different direction, but kept the kind of the guts of it, the bones, if you will, and made something as iconic and now as, I mean, it's going to outlast you. I mean, it'll outlast all of us here. And that must be really remarkable. So at what point then did you get the calling that says, okay, music is good, but God has a different calling for me that might even be even higher than this one?
2: Well, interestingly enough, the calling of ministry was prior to the calling of music. So I was brought up as a church musician, you know, from the time I was 9 or 10 years old. I was playing piano in the church, and my godbrother, Chappelle Crawford, who would also become a music producer, who's now a pastor of a church. We were playing piano and organ in a little Baptist church in South Central Los Angeles, California. So that was the space that we started. And then later in life, in music in the 80s and college life, that took me on the journey of, I say that I didn't go to seminary. I went to cemetery. And cemetery for me was the music business, where I had to go, and a lot of me had to die in order for me to find out who I was supposed to be, you know, in ministry. And so literally, when people see the journey of me going from the music business into ministry, it wasn't a big leap. It actually was a return back to the roots of where I had come from.
1: I love that. Kristen, how did you and Montel meet? I like to ask her this version of the question, because sometimes guys have a slightly different edition of what happened. So Kristen, what really happened when you and Montel came?
3: What really happened was, no. I did not grow up in church, but I definitely,
2: I was flirting to convert, sir. I was flirting to convert.
1: Been there, done that, bought the shirt.
3: But it's interesting. When I first met Montel, we were actually at a sorority and fraternity ball, which neither of us had any business at. And when we met, asked me to dance. I was not interested in dancing, and he kept asking, and his persistence overwhelmed me, and then his dance moves overcame me.
2: Ooh.
3: And then we ended up talking all night long. Yeah. And
2: wonderful.
3: 5 kids later, here we are.
2: Yeah. Oh my goodness. Wow, that's incredible. How many years?
3: 32. We've been married 32 together, 35.
4: Yeah.
2: Incredible.
4: 5 kids, 5 grands.
2: Wow. Congratulations. It's wonderful to hear your love story come together. And I was self-effacingly saying, hey, I know what it's like to do that flirt to convert type of thing, because I think just about every guy or girl who grew up in church has been in that situation where you find somebody and say, oh my goodness, wouldn't it be great if, and then you just kind of start praying. But in your case, the Lord, you know, brought you two together. And Christian, you were dealing with a guy who, you know, wound up having tremendous success in the music industry, had a calling on his life for ministry. Was that a bit daunting for you, for someone who didn't grow up in church, realizing you were going to be co-laboring in ministry together with him?
3: Well, here's the interesting part. Like, so when we first met, I didn't know Jesus, but when we were dating, I fell radically in love with Jesus. And it was, I have, wherever you go, I'll go. I had my Ruth 1:9 on. I was, let's go.
2: Yes.
3: So I actually was his manager for the duration of his career. So we kind of did things together. Yeah. And we had this radical faith. Interesting. That CD, when we first got it, I would put it in my Bible. I had just gotten saved. And so I would put it in my Bible and literally take it with me every single week and pray that the Lord would show me new things. And actually, the very first time I audibly heard the voice of the Lord was in regards to tithing. And I believe that it was my radical ignorance. I don't know. As hard as I went in the world was as hard as I went for Jesus.
4: Yeah. that Bible should have burnt up.
3: It should have.
4: That first CD in church, in the Bible, it should have burnt up.
3: But here's the truth. You know, I think that God knew all along what he was going to do. And so I think he put his hand on it because he opened doors for us then that we would now walk through, but we would walk through with a different call in a different way. Always with Jesus on our mind. It's interesting because when we got into the music business, we were giving Bibles and praying for people and they were like, wait, what?
4: Just add to that. It really wasn't that I had this career and she came along for the ride. It was like literally we both started together. Mm-hmm. We're manager and artist, and we built from the ground up together. The entire journey of our success in the music business was us together, with her leading, managing, organizing, negotiating, fighting, being the bad guy while I was innocent good guy. So that was the journey. She literally was the behind the scenes person, you know, that helped make this entire journey even possible. So.
3: And it's interesting because as we were going through the music business, it wouldn't be until probably the 17 years in where I ended up starting to go to Tennessee and minister to women. And I was like, man, I really love this. This is good. And for the first time out of my mouth, I said, I want to be in full-time ministry.
2: Interesting.
3: And there was this man who was a prophet who had basically said, oh, actually, within the year, you and your husband will be in full-time ministry. I was like, ooh, I don't think so. You might have missed it on that one. But sure enough, the crazy part was within a year, we were in full-time ministry and completely laid down our careers and walked straight into full-time ministry.
2: Boy, that's an inspiring story from Kristen and Montel Jordan today here on Dr. James Dobson's Family Talk, talking about their life, their marriage, their ministry, their career, and a brand new children's book, which we'll get into in just a moment. But I want to get the tracking straight here, because as a native Southern Californian myself, who's now a Texas transplant, you guys made the decision nearly 3 decades ago to move to Atlanta. What was that like for you as a couple with your family? I mean, what was the story behind that?
4: Yeah, the move to Atlanta was indeed a God move. It was we lived a Hollywood lifestyle. We lived for 30 years doing the Hollywood thing, the music business thing, the film thing, the pretentious. There was a lot of glitz and glamour that surrounded our lives, but literally when it came to our marriage, when it came to our life, there was a lot that was kind of hemorrhaging, you know, behind the scenes. There were things that I had kept hidden in our marriages. There were things that I had struggled with in our marriage. And from that standpoint, I think God brought us to Atlanta, you know, as a reset for us He wanted to heal us, but he didn't want us to heal in public. You know, I think we needed a sterile environment for us to be able to heal so that it would not get infected with what he wanted to do. And so literally we were extracted from California thinking, oh, we're going to the new Southern Hollywood. We're going to make records out there and we're going to, you know, real estate is better. And all we went all for all what we thought were the right reasons, but literally, it literally was just taking us away from the people we knew, away from the cameras of Hollywood, away from all the common surroundings that we knew, so he could tuck us away back in the country somewhere so he could whoop my tail.
3: It was a real Genesis 12.
4: And get me right.
5: Yeah, I was going to say, this is the rod of discipline applied to the seed of knowledge. So, I mean, call it whatever euphemism you want to, but I mean, I love the fact that you were led and you went there thinking it's going to be one thing, and God has a totally different, what is it? Man makes his plans, but God numbers his steps. I mean, kind of paraphrase the proverb. And you were obedient to that and you stayed with it. You didn't try to, oh, wow, it got a little tough here in Atlanta, so let's see what Charlotte looks like, or, you know, whatever. You stayed there and you hung in there, and this has been home for your ministry, you know, for the writing and speaking and counseling and everything that you're doing for so many different people. It's really just incredible and encouraging to see. One of the more inspiring aspects of your story from me personally was, Kristen, I want to get your take on this, because of Montel's struggle with cancer and the fact that when this medical crisis kind of hit you, I mean, a lot of times we look at the person who's going through it and say, wow, that's really tough. And of course it is. But you had to really lean on your faith. I mean, in terms of, you know, this is coming and you're thinking, okay, God, we did not bargain for this. What was it like for you, you know, when you got the first diagnosis and treatment was coming?
3: You know, it's really interesting, because when you are faced with this daunting thought of that at 55, that you have, there's a finality that comes when you hear these silly words, right? That it's cancer. For me, what we realized early on is like, okay, this is a fight, and God won't bring us to a fight that he won't equip us for.
5: Amen.
3: And so for us, we were like, okay, now we just have to figure out how to navigate this and what does that look like? And we were able to do it in a great way. But it's interesting, because all the way up to all the decisions we made about what it was going to do, God was so sovereign and he was so good to us. You know, we hadn't made a decision that we were going to do one thing. And you know how God gives you like the ram in the bush that you don't know you'd need. And happened is we took this meeting just because of who introduced us to the person. We're like, oh, well, we revere them and we are grateful for their input in our lives. They've been mentors for us for a long time. So because they set up the meeting, we'll go. So we end up going, and the gentleman, his name is Dr. Agus, and he says, okay, so tell me the treatment that you've decided. And we go through, this is what we're going to do. This is how it's going to go. And he said, understood. I disagree with your treatment. I was like, what? And he goes, yeah. He said, so how old are you? And he says, 55. And he says, then this is the wrong treatment. And I said, why can you say that? He said, because I created it. My hand was in it. And it is about an 8-year process. And unless you want to deal with this again at 63, I suggest that you not do that. And it was so mind blowing, because it was like, minute. But what it did is it reminded me that God's hand was on us, even when we were tempted to make a decision that we thought was the right one. All along, he was guiding the way. And so it was revolutionary for us.
4: Yeah. And so this journey where I become a cancer patient, she becomes caregiver. And I think it's important for people to know that are watching this or listening to this. The thing that we learn from this process is that we can do hard things.
3: Yes, we can.
4: But we cannot do hard things alone.
5: Amen.
4: And so I want somebody to get that. You can do hard things.
3: Yeah.
4: You were not designed to do hard things alone. And so that was, I think, the biggest journey.
3: Revelation. I mean, listen, the very one person who could have done it alone did not. He chose 12, right? So the one person that was able and capable didn't. So as a model, we cannot do this alone. And that was one of the beautiful things that we learned in this. The day of his surgery, I remember praying, and the Lord was so kind and so gracious, because I was giving him all my worries and concerns. And he said, he shall recover all. And that was for me, 20. I went to wake him up and I was like, okay, let's go, babe. He's like, you're a little hyped for this. I don't.
4: I'm like, I'm going to get cut on. You're a little too happy. I'm going to get cut on right now.
3: Yeah. And my response is, listen, the Lord says you should recover. We're great.
4: Yeah.
3: But it's interesting. I thought it was for that day, but it was actually probably for the second journey, which was 8 months later, when we would get the re-diagnosis. And for us, what we learned is that our community and the word of God came alive, and he gave us Nehemiah 51, and we learned how to war and work at the same time, and that we needed good people to come around and war with us and pick up a hammer and pray at the same time. And we were able to overcome. And there is no battle that we face that as long as we have God on our side, that we can overcome.
4: So
3: we learned a lot.
4: And I would even say this, that, and once again, not just for us and our journey, but for the purpose of taking what we extracted from our journey to be able to tangibly give it to help somebody else. Another thing that we learned is by sharing it with community, by sharing it with other people, I had to realize that I thought I didn't want to share, because cancer is a weird thing when you feel like if you share it, like you're giving people cancer.
5: Right.
4: I share it with my kids, I'm giving my kids cancer. If I share it with a good friend, I'm giving my good friend cancer. And I felt like the revelation that the Lord shared with me was that when it comes to me sharing my story with you, I don't need you to carry cancer. I need you to help carry me.
3: Yeah.
4: And so able to speak to my children, to be able to say, guys, I don't need you to carry this. Dad is going to carry this. I need you to help carry Dad. Or to my friend, I don't need you to mope around. I don't need you to do this, that, that. I'm going to do that. As my friend, can you help carry Montel? And so we had people that were able to rally around, because I don't need them to carry cancer. That was the battle that God gave me to carry. Right. And then we needed them to come alongside of us and help carry us in the journey. And that was something they were very capable of doing. And they did it, and they prayed and they fasted and they divvied up all that, that work amongst workers and prayers at the same time, workers and warriors, all at the same time.
3: Yeah, that was one of the things that he gave us, that was really interesting, Roger, was, is that because when I would share with them the things that were happening, the burden felt heavy, but the Lord said, you don't share with one person. You ask that person, can they join you on this journey for one day? Can they pray and fast for you for one day? And then each person can do that for one day. And then by the end of this, you'll be through.
5: I love to hear your encouraging statements, especially in the face of, I love the whole warrior mentality that you have, because of the fact that, you know, especially when it comes to something like, I mean, here we are in September, it's Prostate Cancer Awareness Month. You're talking, Montel, about your health journey, and you're saying it in a way that says, hey, look, as a father, as a grandfather, I want you, other fathers, to know about taking care of your health. But also, you know, let's be present with the whole family, because I know from experience, I had open heart surgery about 8 years ago. And I know from experience that our kids look at us, especially like, well, Dad's going to be okay.
3: Yeah, he's a superhero.
5: Dad's always got this, right? And so it's kind of weird when Dad says, hey, I need you guys to be praying for me right now. The other stuff's going to get done. And I really commend you for being open about your health journey like this. And for other dads for going, oh my gosh, this happened to Montel Jordan. It might happen to me. You know, which is, I know, kind of, it's a little silly to think that it wouldn't happen to us, but talk about why this was so important for you to be, you know, like a spokesman for this cause.
4: Yeah, I'm definitely an advocate for early detection, because early detection helps save lives.
3: Yeah.
4: Early detection is what helped save my life, because I had been going and getting regular screenings almost a decade prior to being diagnosed. And just statistically, one in every eight men will be diagnosed with prostate cancer.
5: Wow.
4: One in every six men will look like me, will be African American. So that is the hill that I stand on. And because I want men, I want fathers and husbands and sons and cousins and uncles and pastors. I want men for their lives and their legacy to be preserved. And we want that the women, the moms and the sisters and the wives, to do their part to help. And so I'm cancer free now. I am, my prostate specific antigen level is sub 0.01, which is undetectable. We're trying to be undetectable for life. and in that journey, we want to take as many people along with us. And the earlier you catch it,
2: the more options you have available to you. Most people that have difficulty are because they wait too long. Mm-hmm. Their options are different and some nerve sparing things that come along with that journey to get all cancer removed or treated. It becomes more difficult the more time goes by.
5: One of the things that you mentioned, Montel, about, you know, being a dad who, even though your children are older now and you've got grandchildren as well, both of you do, it's interesting to see how when you look at the eyes of a child, you know, who's a young, maybe one of your grands, our grandkids go anywhere from 2.5 all the way up to 16. So we're kind of got a wide age range, but when they're in that 2, 3, 4, 5 year age range, they are growing up in a world right now where there's a lot of anxiety. Mm-hmm. But this generation of children is a different breed. I mean, in terms of the anxieties they're dealing with. And I know you've written a new children's book that kind of addresses that. What was the impetus for writing Shiloh and the Not So Scary Girl Above His Bed, which is kind of a slightly deceptive title because of who Shiloh actually is?
2: Yes.
3: Well, this actually came about, my little Shiloh guy. It came about when my son was 3 and he was afraid of the monster under his bed. Mm. And he would come to our bedroom every night. And I was like, oh God, please show me what we need to do. And I had this epiphany and I said, honey, what if the monster that lives under your bed is more afraid of you than you are of him? And maybe one day he could be your friend. Maybe he's just afraid of you being different. And it just, his whole mind was like, wait, what? Mm. And it just turned his whole, I said, yeah, listen, you don't have to be afraid. You don't have to, but maybe you'll have a friend. And he was like, what? But that is, it really turned it upside down, but it turned its fear upside down because now he's no longer afraid of the thing that he doesn't know.
2: Yeah. I think that 3-year-old was a lot smarter than me. Because I'm like, so you are confirming that there is actually a monster. So this is a real thing. No, but I think what you were able to show him is that the things that we fear the most are actually things that may be afraid of us. Mm-hmm. They're afraid of us conquering a fear of doing this or afraid of us conquering it. And we believe that unattended fear as a child.
3: Yeah.
2: All right. Becomes trauma as an adult.
3: Yeah. And it comes to anxiety and depression or oppression. And it's not that it's not scary because it is.
2: That's right.
3: But with God, we can take one brave step at a time.
2: Yeah.
3: And if we learn this at a 3 to 5 year old age, that now when we're adults or even when we're in middle school dealing with a bully or high school and we're learning how to go, we want to go to college, the things that we're naturally afraid of. And really what it is it's a fear of the unknown. But when we invite God and teach them how to invite God into that scenario, it changes everything in their life and how they process.
2: Yeah. Shiloh teaches us all how to do it afraid.
5: Mm-hmm.
2: I said, he shows us how to do it afraid, how to take just one brave step at a time, and to find out that the thing that you are probably the most afraid of is more afraid of you.
5: Well, we've had such a wonderful conversation here with Kristen and Montel Jordan, and we've hardly even scratched the surface on their brand new children's book, but we're out of time for today. Can we invite you back to Family Talk again next time so we can continue this conversation?
2: We would love to come back. Yes, please.
5: You know, we were never meant to do hard things alone. That's great wisdom from Montel Jordan and his wife, Kristen, on today's edition of Dr. James Dobson's Family Talk. Part one of my conversation about their most recent children's book and about their amazing ministry as well. Now, by the way, if you'd like to hear this program again or share it with a friend, go to jdfi.org, where you'll find the audio as well as information about their new children's book called Shiloh and the Not-So-Scary Girl Above His Bed. You know, Montel and Kristen Jordan were honest today when they were talking about seasons when life simply didn't make sense. It's a diagnosis that they never saw coming, maybe, or struggles behind the scenes of their marriage, or a road that looked like nothing that they had planned. You know, maybe you're in a season like that right now. If so, I want to point you to a free resource that we've put together called When God Doesn't Make Sense. It's a 10-day email series based on Dr. Dobson's best-selling book with that same title. These messages walk you through the heartaches and trials that often leave us asking, why? And they show us that even from the darkest valleys, God can lead us to a closer walk with His Son, Jesus Christ, through those trials. To sign up for this 10-day email series based on When God Doesn't Make Sense, simply go to drjamesdobson.org and search for that title. You can also find it when you go to jdfi.org as well. Here at the Dr. James Dobson Family Institute, we are committed to preserving and promoting the institution of the family and the biblical principles upon which it is based. We are also committed to introducing as many people as possible to the gospel of Jesus Christ and to defending the sanctity of human life. 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That number is 877-732-6825. 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Be sure to tune in again next time as I'll conclude my conversation with Montel and Kristen Jordan, talking about their journey of faith, music, and cancer. It's coming up right here on the next edition of Dr. James Dobson's Family Talk, the voice you trust for the family you love. This has been a presentation of the Dr. James Dobson Family Institute.

When I was younger, I used to wake up every night from bad dreams. Dreams of sharks and snakes absolutely terrified me. The fear of sharks has faded, but snakes definitely still there. Bad dreams have stopped years ago, thankfully. But during that time, my mom gave me several scriptures to read through whenever a bad dream woke me up. Psalm 27 became a fast favorite and remains a scripture that I turn to today in times when I feel scared or uncertain of the future. I hope that wherever you are today, whatever circumstances you find yourself in, that these words will bring you comfort, peace, and courage. The Lord is my light and my salvation. Whom shall I fear? The Lord is the defense of my life. Whom shall I dread? When evildoers came upon me to devour my flesh, my adversaries and my enemies, they stumbled and fell. Though a host encamp against me, my heart will not fear. Though war arise against me, in spite of this, I shall be confident. One thing I have asked from the Lord that I shall seek, that I may dwell in the house of the Lord all the days of my life, to behold the beauty of the Lord, and to meditate in his temple. For in the day of trouble he will conceal me in his tabernacle. In the secret place of his tent he will hide me. He will lift me up on a rock, and now my head will be lifted up above my enemies around me. And I will offer in his tent sacrifices with shouts of joy. I will sing, yes, I will sing praises to the Lord. Hear, O Lord, when I cry with my voice. Be gracious to me and answer me. When you said, "Seek my face," my heart said to you, "Your face, O Lord, I shall seek." Do not hide your face from me. Do not turn your servant away in anger. You have been my help. Do not abandon me nor forsake me, O God of my salvation. For my father and my mother have forsaken me, but the Lord will take me up. Teach me your way, O Lord, and lead me in a level path because of my foes. Do not deliver me over to the desires of my adversaries, for false witnesses have risen against me, and such as breathe out violence. I would have despaired unless I had believed that I would see the goodness of the Lord in the land of the living. Wait for the Lord. Be strong and let your heart take courage. Yes, wait for the Lord.

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1: With SRN News, I'm Keith Peters in Washington. Los Angeles County District Attorney Nathan Hochman says Bailey Lynn Rios will be charged with murder after crashing her SUV into a city bus, killing two riders, Daniel Castillo and Gage Wida. The tragedy was compounded by the subsequent fatal crash of a TV news helicopter that had been covering the collision.
2: We are here to announce the charges that will be filed against Bailey Lynn Rios in connection with the tragic crash of her car into a Metro bus on September 15th at about 5.
3: Can we first, by just giving our candidates a huge round of applause for being here? It takes a lot of courage to get up and answer questions. And so we just thank you for being here, and I know our students too. So I'll be the moderator tonight. And so we'll try to keep things moving. We're going to go from 6 to 7 o'clock. The kids came up with 9 different questions. We may get through all 9 of them. We may not. Russell, there's some questions that are specific to the school board that the students are going to ask, but there's also questions for you to answer. And as always, you can answer if you want to or not, or just pass. It's up to you. Okay? So good evening and welcome to our Bristol Bay Borough School District mayoral candidate student forum. We want to thank our school board mayoral candidates for taking the time to be here with us today. This forum is a chance for our students and community to learn more about the people who are running for school board slash assembly slash mayor. More importantly, it gives students an opportunity to ask questions and hear directly from the candidates. Thank you to everyone for being here and who are listening on the radio or online. We appreciate that, and we look forward to a great conversation. The way we're going to do the questions is the first question, Freddie will answer first for 3 minutes, Rebecca, then Brianna, and then Russell. And then the second question, we'll start with you, Rebecca, and then just kind of go through that line. So everybody gets a chance to be first and everybody gets a chance to be last. You'll have approximately 3 minutes. If you really start to ramble on, we'll maybe cut you off. We'll try to give you the time to answer the questions. Our students came up with these questions. We canvassed 7th through 12th grade. I thought they did a fantastic job, and we're obviously very proud of them and what they do. And so this first question is going to be asked by Boyce. It's both for the school board and the mayor. So, okay, Boyce.
4: Tell us a little about yourself, your background, and what made you want to serve on the school board slash assembly.
5: Yeah, it should be on. Do I have to talk?
6: Yeah, because it picks up on
5: the... I could be loud. Yeah. Can you hear me? Fine?
6: Yeah, we got it.
5: Okay, hi. I'm Freddie Bragg. I'm from New Haven. I moved here almost 4 years ago now, and I was on the school board as... What was it called? An appointee, because someone moved away, and I was on it for a couple months, and it was... I didn't get enough time to figure out what the school board does, but I'm rerunning because I have a high schooler now, so I have to be more involved. I thought I had a couple of years because my oldest is 8, but I just want to be more involved with the school and hoping that we can improve a few things because I know it's a little bit chaotic as like a parent and an involved community member. I also want to just bring a little bit of home down, like not, what's the word? I don't know. I just want to be involved and help fundraise and do all the things.
7: Thank you. And thanks for this opportunity to answer your questions. My background, I was raised in Lower 48, but I moved here about 10 days after my first baby was born. So raised my kids here. We've lived here now for 28 years. And I'm about to have my first grandchild here in Alaska, which I'm super excited about. And I've served on this on the school board for a number of years, and I was trying to remember how many, and I can't really remember exactly. But I also first was on the board because of being chosen as an appointee and served for 1 year and then ran at the next election, like Freddie is doing. And I didn't know a lot about what it meant to be on the school board until I was on it. But there's so much to learn, and through going to a lot of the board education through AASB, I've learned a ton about what it means to be an effective school board member and the struggles that schools all over our state are dealing with. And one of my priorities, of course, my top priority is always that this would be a great experience for our kids, and our kids in this community would be really ready to take their places in our community or in the world. But also, I've always cared a lot about this being a great place to work and this being a great resource, the school being a great resource for the whole community. The community revolves around the school. So that's what really brought me to being on the school board and why I want to continue to serve.
8: Can you hear me?
9: Oh, mine's loud. My name is Brianna King. I am originally from Dillingham across the bay. I moved over to Bristol Bay in 2016. I have been here since. I have three children in the school. So I am pretty active in the school. The reason I want to be on the school board is over the years, I've seen a lot of disconnection between the board, the families, students, staff, teachers, and I want to bring that back. I feel like a lot of communication isn't really strong right now between the board and the rest of the community. So I am running for school board to help bring that back, to make the school board to be more visible. I would like the school board to start attending more events, to be more involved in the community, to be faces, to be very well known and comfortable that parents can come to the school board and start informing us about things that we are not hearing. I am hearing a lot of, oh, I don't go to school board because they don't listen. I want to start listening. I think we need to start listening. And I would love to build that communication foundation that we had before back up so that we can start addressing issues that need to be addressed throughout the school year and from here on out.
10: Good evening. My name is Russell Phelps. You may know me. If you don't know me, I am originally from South Naknek. My mother is Aleutic. My dad is white. I moved to Naknek in 1976 after we did a short stint in Anchorage, but moved away again a little bit to do some schooling, and ultimately came back and was fortunate enough to find my beautiful wife, and we had three children together. I have five children altogether. Four graduated here from Bristol Bay High School, and the fifth one graduated in Colorado. The reason why I want to serve here on this board or on as the mayor is I want to continue to serve you. I want to work for you. I want to be a sounding voice or somebody that you can talk to and bring your troubles or ideas, or just want to rant and let me have it. I'll take it. I've been on the assembly for a number of years. I've also served on the school board as well. And I've also served on the planning and zoning as well. So I've done my time. I want to continue to serve you as a community.
3: Thank you, everybody. That was fantastic. Okay, next question. Rebecca, we're going to start with you, and we're going to have Caden answer. Ask.
4: The school's policy this year is no phones in the classroom. Do you see any benefits of the students not having their phones in class?
7: I know this is a controversial question for the students, especially. Thanks for the question. I know that all of us, even as adults, we struggle with finding balance with our phones. It really is sort of addictive in nature. And I'm not comfortable leaving my phone behind either, because my whole job depends upon my phone. And I do a lot of things on my phone. I think we all do. And so I have a lot of sympathy for kids feeling like it's not fair. On the other hand, I've also watched like it's not fair.

0: use it in a way that makes sense and is responsible, and to not be so checked out that you miss all the things that are happening in the real world around you. And I think most people with practice can come to a balance with that. And I think maybe the older students, it might be easier for you as you get older to be able to balance effective use of your phones during class, and figure out when it's right to use them and when it's best to have them put away. I think it's particularly hardest on the youngest ones, the ones that have grown up with phones from day one. It's pretty tough for them to put them away, but they're the ones that often have the hardest time engaging when their phone is in front of their face.
1: I would say it's all about balance. I too agree that our world is coming to high technology where you're constantly needing your phone. Everyone goes throughout a day. I probably couldn't put my phone away for 8 hours. But I think that also comes from us having to show respect also. Like tonight, everyone's phones put away. You're respectful. You're showing that you're paying attention. You can do that. Everyone can do that, I feel like. So the no phone in the classroom, I feel like, is a good start so that you guys can start showing that you can be respectful and have your phone. But then slowly, you know, maybe bringing it in. I know that you guys do have a student representative on the board that you guys can bring your issues to. And then this could also get, you know, say, come together as a group and team and work on it and be like, okay, well, what if we do this? Let's strategize. Can we have it when we're not working? Can we have it as a free time? Like elementary does get free time on iPads. Something like that, that can continue with the phones in the classroom. But I do agree with the no phones in class as of now, as it is a reason why it was put there. So if until, I think the issue is addressed more and the students can come together and try to show that they could be respectful and use it as a respectful time, I definitely love to see you guys do that, work together and move that to a different policy, and maybe it can change.
2: You don't have to answer.
3: Oh, I just want to say one thing. I had a teacher I graduated in 1988 from this, on this stage in 1988, and I turned my tassel right about here. But I did have a teacher that told me, you need to learn your math, you need to know your history, you need to know everything that you need to do that you should know in your life. You put it up here and remember it. Boy, ever she was wrong. It's all right here. That's all you need. I mean, I was like, man, I just wish I could see her again. But I really respect her. She's a great teacher. And she always emphasized that you got to make sure you know it. It's up here. You got to have it up here. And I'm like, really? So I just thought I'd throw that out there.
4: I think, that's really aggressive. I'm sorry. I think that if the students can learn, like Brianna was saying, the balance, because I am also on my phone a lot, but a lot of it is work related. And, but then I also want them to have access to their phones in case there's an emergency, because I worry a lot, especially when the alarms are going off and then the fire alarm massive text is sent out late and they're like, oh, we're having a fire alarm. And I'm like, oh, it's already going. Why are we delaying this? But, I feel like it's something, if they really want it, they will show that they deserve it and find a way to earn it.
5: Thank you. Great job. Our next question, Brianna, we're going to start with you.
1: Okay.
5: And this is both for the school board and for our mayoral candidate. And we're going to have Jem ask this one.
6: What can the borough and school district do to make students want to stay here or return after college or training?

0: Cost of living. Just kidding. I think the school right now, the district is doing awesome. They have the CTE program going on, which has been awesome. I've loved that. And I love seeing that in our school. There's so much of that in here. I think if the district could start pairing up with other entities in town and not just Naknek, King Salmon, where our students are able to go into the telephone company and intern, go into the store, go into Rogelio's, you know, do little things like that where they're exposed to the jobs around here. That would be something that would be really beneficial to these students besides, you know, teaching them a trade that's going to take them out. Teach them a trade that's going to keep them here, working here, and be a good community member.
1: That's a very personal question to me, because I've lived here my whole life, and I've fished here, I've worked here, I've served on the school board, I've served on the assembly, I raised my family here, and I graduated from here. And I moved away for a little bit, and I came back, and I decided to come back home. And I'd love to see more of our students come back home, even though we don't offer a lot of the amenities that they have in the city. And I noticed that one of the papers that I did in one of my college classes was, why do kids not return to the villages? Because there's so much more to do in the city. And you notice that a lot more young women move to the city and the young men stay here at home. And it's because the young men, they like to go out and hunt and fish and do these things and work in rugged environments, and the girls don't. And so I would really like to see more infrastructure, more housing. We definitely need more housing here. And education. CTE is great. SAVIC is great. And we have UAF over in Dillingham. We have the tools to get it done here. We just need to have the draw to bring our kids back home. And I believe it's exactly what Brianna said. Cost of living. And we need to have wages that are comparable or even better than they are in the cities, in urban areas, so that our children that are educated want to come back home and work here.
2: Okay. We can definitely use a lot more housing. I'm trying to get my mom down here right now. She can't come because there's no housing, but the CTE program is really amazing. I'm always pushing for the high schoolers, especially Colton now, to go and do all of everything that they have to offer to see if he really likes it, because he may want to do this, but then he tries it out and then he doesn't like it. He can just fall back to something else. He's still in high school. It's just exposing them to more things than just pushing, oh, you need to go to college to do this, and just showing them that they can go to a trade school and do hands-on training and do something that they really love, like in 2 years or something.
3: Yeah, I like what everybody has mentioned so far. A living wage is one of the biggest struggles, I think, for coming back here and settling here. I've had the privilege for the last few years to be the school board member that is attends the BBR CTE planning. Our school board here has one member and our superintendent, and we attend those BBR CTE meetings. And we just did some strategic planning, and that was a lot of what we were talking about, is how to open up opportunity so that there is real incentive for kids to think of this place as a place where they could really be successful, and that they could build and maybe start businesses and become really involved in these industries. There are so many dollars that are taken out of this community every summer. It's a huge resource, but so much of it is not being held by those of us who consider this a community, our community. And so one of the things we were talking about a lot is ways to not only introduce kids to ideas about careers while they're in high school, but also to provide them real rich mentorship with people that are actually in these industries, so that even after you graduate from high school, that you would have solid people in these industries that could be mentoring you through those next couple of years while you move your way from being a student to maybe being a business owner or toward being a full-time employee of some sort of industry. And just that connection, I was thinking about my own son after he graduated, how much help he had from other experienced pilots in this community, helping him decide how to do those next steps so that he could get to the from point A to point B what he wanted. And so often those are the things that are missing. So that's one of our kind of our big dreams would be that the BBR CTE would not only help kids while they're in our programs, but there would be follow-up help as they go out into the world. And really what I think at the what we were talking about at the board is we just want a lot of options for you guys so that you would just have a rich array of options, so much that you would be kind of spoiled for choice. Instead of being told, well, you can stay and do this or you can go to college. I mean, it shouldn't be that simple. There's so many more options. And I think what the board would like to work on, and I think all of us here want to work on, is just opening up those options and making them really possible for you guys.
4: Thank you. Good job. Okay, thank you very much. We have Russell. We're going to start with you, and this is a school board slash mayor candidate question, and we're going to have Desiree do this.

0: What can the borough school district do to make students want to st What is one thing you
1: Let me help
0: Okay.
1: you. We got it.
0: What is one thing you think the borough school district could do to create more opportunities for students?
1: You hear that, right? Did you hear that,
2: I thought, will you please repeat
1: Yeah.
2: that?
1: What is one thing you think the borough school district could do to create more opportunities for students?
2: What is one thing that we could do to create more opportunities for students? I think that more hands-on career opportunities, and partnerships. College is an excellent path. I promote going to college and getting your degree. I know that you could go out, get your degree. You could always come back and be part of our community. I think we should be exposed to aviation, construction, fisheries, healthcare, technology, natural resources, and trades in our community. We have all of those here. We have technology. There's an IT job at the borough that is an opportunity. We have flying. I'm a pilot. I also am a drone pilot. I grew up in the trades, and I've worked my way to owning a fishing operation and making it a fairly successful fishing operation. And it's all through hard work. That's what it's all about. You can be smart. You know, I had my one of my daughters, she went to college and she said, "Dad, I'm not smart." And I said, "You don't have to be smart. You have to work hard. That's what you need to do." And so that's what she did. She worked hard. She graduated cum laude because she worked hard, not because she was smart. So I think there are careers here that you can do locally. And you can be successful, but you have to work hard. And I want to see our kids get educated or work hard here, but I want to see them become leaders of our community.
3: We could try to reach out to more businesses because I know some places offer work study for some students who don't have classes. So they could, like Russell was saying, we have everything here. If we just reached out to businesses to see if they would take in a student or two to teach them if they were interested in learning that trade.
4: Yeah, that's one thing that our meetings with the BBRCTE group, we were talking about this a lot, is how to create opportunities, open doors for students. And one piece is what I already mentioned about mentorship, helping kids even understand where the door is and how to access it. But one other thing we talked about a lot is providing students a seat at the table, a way to be heard, their voices. Because a lot of times when we're making decisions and plans, maybe we're not asking all of the right questions. Maybe we don't have exactly the perspective that we need to make sure that what we're deciding and what you guys are learning is actually relevant. I remember as a kid in school, I felt like a lot of what I was being presented with wasn't relevant to my life at all. And I couldn't see the connection. And I feel like that's our job as adults is to help you guys see the connection between what we're offering and what you want and what is out there in the world. And I think another way we could maybe approach that is like what Freddie just said, partnerships with entities here in town that are willing to provide that mentorship and kind of lead students to see what their role might be in this community in the future and prepare them to take their seat at the table as adults also. And I see a lot of kids in this community, and I wonder which one of you will be on the school board someday, which one of you will be running the assembly someday. And I hope that you will begin to see yourselves in those roles too.
5: As a school board member, I would love to see, I feel like we're right on the right path for high schoolers and the older kids. I think CTE, UAF, all that is doing awesome. And we are only expanding each year. Each year I look at the flyers and it is growing. And there's just so many opportunities for the older kids. I would love to see the school board start implementing all that for more of the younger kids. Yes, they're far from careers, but doesn't mean they can't be introduced. It doesn't mean we can't make partnerships with organizations where we can get more after school clubs. I think that is really big for our elementary right now. There isn't anything really focused on them. It's a lot towards the older kids. I know CTE is just started, I think last year or the year before, to start, involving eighth graders, which was awesome. If there's room, they let the eighth graders pop right in. I'd love to see us now start moving down lower. Let's hit middle school. Let's hit elementary. Let's get preschoolers involved. Let's get some after school clubs. I think that would be great opportunities for our children that not only they don't start when they're older, they're starting when they're younger, and it just continues and they just thrive with everything and all the opportunities before them.
1: Great. Thank you. Our next question is, I think for both, mayoral candidate for the school board, when the student wrote it. And we're going to start with you, Freddie. Okay. And Amara is going to ask the question.

0: If a student came to you with a concern about their school, how would you make sure their voice was heard?
1: I would encourage them to bring it to the school board, but I would also bring it to the school board myself and make it a known issue. And then we would figure out a plan to, or we would figure out a course of action to help solve this issue if it is solvable or if it's just a personal.
2: This is a complex question for me because it would really depend on what the question, what the concern was, where I would take it. But I think first of all, I would always think first of empowering the student to speak for themselves and really be heard themselves. And so I think I'd start with trying to be creative with helping them figure out who they should talk to and who are the right people that are best poised to make some changes in a way that would help that student. And another thing that I feel like a school board member can't speak for the whole board on their own. So when a student comes to them and says, "I have this problem, I can't promise to fix it because you're one of a number of members, but you can bring it forward so that it can be heard, and you can encourage, as a board member, you can encourage the student to be heard in all the ways that are their right to be heard." If it's a sensitive thing, a lot of times I feel like I would help involve our social worker or different folks like that that could support the student while they were moving forward with bringing their issue to the table.
3: First, I would validate the student, make sure they understood that I was listening, give all of my attention, and make sure that they knew that I was definitely supporting them and just a good listening ear. Then I would identify the issue. Is this a personal issue against somebody, a teacher, staff member? Or is this something that is re regarding the school policy, the curriculum, something that's going on in the school as a whole? And then there is a chain of command. So I would encourage the student to speak to their student representative because there is a student representative on the board that is the reason that is he's there. He goes there to speak for you. He goes there to bring the issue and saying, "Hey, they're not liking the policy. They're not liking this. What can we do as students to show you, like how the phone issue is going? No one is liking the no phone issue in the classroom. That is something you guys should bring to your student representative." And then they bring, then it does come to the board. It eventually makes its way to the board. If it's a personal issue where it's attacking or not attacking, but just something against a teacher, student, something that's something I would encourage them to speak to a teacher or the principal about. And then they decipher it. Does it need to go further up the chain or can they solve it within that small group of them themselves?
4: First of all, I would listen. Oftentimes, adults are too quick to answer because you think you know the answer to that question or feel like you may know why they are asking you that question in particular. We need to understand what their concerns are. And then, most importantly, I think we need to get the right person to address their issues. Not always are you, just because they asked you, the right person to address the issues that they are having. I think there are people out there that have more experience and are more professional that can answer those questions. And we needed to help direct that student to those individuals that can help them. The student deserves to understand that adult will listen and help them. And not only the help is not only the person that they're asking. Oftentimes the help is out there where an adult can give the student an avenue to seek out that help. which I think would most, in most cases, would be better than answering the question on your own.
5: Thank you, everybody. Our next question is both for the school board and for our mayoral candidate, and Colton's going to ask it.
6: What is one thing, what is one thing you think our schools are doing well right now?
5: I think that's you, Rebecca.
2: Oh, okay.
5: Yep.
2: I think one thing that our school is doing really well this year is providing a more strong team on with our staff and with our administration. I feel like the adults have come together to really work together for the very best for the kids. And there's a different team atmosphere here than there has been in the past. I feel like that's one thing that our school is doing really well. I feel like a lot of the kids that I've heard from have felt like they do have adults here that they can talk to. And, of course, not everyone, can talk to every adult, but there's somebody that most kids feel like they can talk to. Another thing I feel like our school is doing really well is the BBR CTE program. There's so many times when we've been talking about this program to different folks, and people will just express, I wish something like that had existed when I was in school. Just the opportunity to experience some real world career skill building and maybe even get some certificates while you're still in high school is just a fantastic opportunity. And the fact that we have a staff that cares a lot about the kids. And so if a kid is interested at all in something, there will be people here that will help them, figure out how to have that opportunity for themselves. And so I feel like what the education kids receive here is very personal. And, I grew up in a community in a really big school where people didn't know you. I didn't know a lot of people that were in my class. A lot of the teachers never really knew me. And so, just the fact that there are so many adults that know each one of our kids and, are paying attention and pouring a lot of work into our students. I think that's one thing we're doing very well.
3: I'm going to say, teachers and staff also. I've come into the school enough to see that we have a really strong group of people. Not only do they love our children, but they all get along, which is awesome. And it shows, and it trickles down from the superintendent, and it feels really good to walk into a school and be recognized and be greeted. Not only that, as a parent, I love seeing it to our students. And with that, you guys becoming the strong group that they are, a lot of things are happening. We're getting things done. We're getting clubs going. We're getting new classes. We're communication with parents and staff and parents and teachers and parents in the school are becoming a lot stronger just in the short time of school's been open this year. So I love seeing that. And I know we're only going to grow much stronger throughout the year, and I hope it continues to grow stronger in the year. So that is what I'm seeing as something really good right now. It's happening this year in the school.
4: Teachers and staff, we were struggling, not so much as like 3 years ago, and now we're doing a lot better. Meadow, when she went to school at San Diego State, said that she didn't feel like she was ready. We told her, work hard. Find a tutor. Brooke just recently went to school at University of North Carolina. And she said the teachers here and the staff, she was ready to go. And she is taking some classes right now where she feels like she's already taken these classes because they were available here at Bristol Bay. So I think we're doing a great job of turning this school around to be a school that we can be proud of. I think we also offer a lot of opportunities, academics, government, athletics, activities, and programs, like the play that you had put together this last year for the kids. Phenomenal. And I think that's what's really turning this school around, starting from our school board to our administration, to our teachers, to our staff. And I think this school is headed in the right direction.
1: I have to agree with everyone here, and it's the staff. It's nice to come over here for lunch to be with my children and see the principal or the superintendent or the caseworker manning the halls or just walking around the lunchroom. And it's clear to everyone that every single teacher that works here or every person that works in this building genuinely cares about all the children.
5: Okay, thank you very much. We're going to ask two more questions. It's 6:44. I think we can get two in. And so we're going to have AK ask the next question. And this is both for the school board and for the mayor. And so here we go.
7: What role should the borough play in supporting the schools?
3: What role should the borough play in supporting the schools? I would say making sure that the borough is hitting every budget they can to provide funding for the school and making sure that they are exceeding what they need to do, providing construction and everything outside, just making sure that they're keeping up with the school as much as they can and finding little pieces that they need to keep the school up and going.
4: The role that the borough should play in supporting our schools, number one, is allowing the borough or voting to support the school at the full mill rate that the borough can give to the school. In 1962, this school was started because the borough wanted a school here. Rather than having to go to Edgecombe or go to a different school in Anchorage or even, I think it was McGrath, the Bristol Bay Borough started this school. That's why this school is here. We also support the school recently because I was on the assembly with $100,000 to activities. And it wasn't just for sports, and it wasn't just for basketball, even though it's my favorite sport. It was for all activities, government, spelling bee, all the activities that we want to support our school. And I think that we as a borough should continue. We also provide in-kind services like plowing the snow or doing work around the school that helps the community out. Recently, we put lockers in the hallways to help with the school. So the borough does want to help, but the borough needs to be reminded why they are here and what they are here for. And they are here for this school.
1: I think that the funding, they do fund a lot and they help out a lot, but if they could just find more access and maybe find more opportunities. I mean, maybe it's not the borough thing, but figuring out, they were supposed to do college tours a couple of years ago, and I don't know if they ever did, but that would be something interesting for maybe juniors to start doing to see if that's what they really want. Maybe funding for that.
2: From my years on the school board, the borough has been a really, really great partner to our board. They've always funded us to the cap, as far as I'm aware. And I don't know if everyone is aware, but the state does limit the amount of money they can give us. And if they give us over the cap, then the state takes some of their money back. So the fact that the borough is willing to fund us up to the cap and then be creative in finding other ways to support us that do not cause us to lose money from the state is really helpful. Like Russell was mentioning, in-kind services like taking care of the snow plowing and that kind of thing. And I know that there's movement in the state at different times to try to limit boroughs' ability to give in-kind services to school districts, and they want to somehow hold that against us and take more of our money away. And so as school board members, we have been advocating to keep the situation so that our boroughs can support us at the level that they are doing. When I'm at the conferences with other school boards at Alaska Association of School Boards, I find out that other school boards are not very well supported by their communities. Sometimes their boroughs might be giving them less than half of what the cap is. And those schools are struggling even more than we are to keep up with the rising costs that we're looking at every year. So I'm really grateful for the partnership that the borough has been to us. And as a member of the board, I would always want to be creative in keeping that relationship healthy and helping them figure out ways to help us and vice versa.
5: Thank you very much. This is our last question, and this is both for school board and our mayoral candidate. We're going to have Boyce, who started this off. We're going to have him ask the last question. So there you go.
8: Is there anything we didn't ask today that you would like our students and community to know?
4: You know, there's probably a lot of things that you'd probably have asked, and I'd be happy to answer. And I want to bring up one thing that I've seen on social media. It's about taxation. Taxation in this borough cannot happen without the members of this borough, the community, voting on taxation. The borough assembly cannot arbitrarily start a tax. It has to be approved by the members of the community. And I want everybody in this audience and whoever is listening to know that. So if there's ideas out there that are to help the borough with its costs, I understand that. And I understand that taxes aren't popular. I don't like taxes. I think we have made some missteps in overspending, and we need to draw those in. And that is one of the things as a mayor that I want to do, is to help the assembly rein in the spending that the borough has been doing in the past. And I'll say I'm part of the problem, because I have been sitting on the assembly, but I do recognize that problem. And I want to work with the assembly to rectify that. But I do want to make sure that everybody knows that you're not going to get taxed arbitrarily just because the assembly brings up ideas about taxes and how to raise money for the borough. That has to be passed through the community through a vote.
2: I think two things that I'd like to bring up that I wasn't asked about, and one thing that I'd that's always been a special subject for me, is mental health. I feel like mental health, when we've gone to other youth activities where kids from all over the state were talking, many of them would bring up that was one of the key things that they felt like all their fellow students were struggling with, and that there was the least amount of attention paid to school. And it's one thing to fill our heads with knowledge, but if we're not emotionally healthy or regulated, it's really hard to do much with it. And so I'm really pleased that we have Katie with us now to help kids, and we have social emotional learning, Taya, and there's just traction there that I've been really pleased to see continue. And so thanks to our partnerships, including Chemai Clinic and the borough, that have helped us kind of pull together some of these opportunities for our kids. Mental health has always been one of my pet subjects that I worry about for kids. A lot because it was a big issue for me as a kid myself. The other thing that I wanted to bring up that I think is really important to being a board member is advocacy at the state level. As in my years being on the board, we've gone down to Juneau to walk into all the different legislators' offices and explain to them what our financial situation is and what we're looking at. And some of those folks are so out of touch. They have no idea what it's like to live out here. And one thing that's really effective is bringing students in front of them. It's easy for them to say that we're just begging for money and that we waste money and we don't know what we're talking about. But it's harder for them to say no to a kid who's standing in front of them and saying, these are the things I'd like to have in my education that we don't have because of your funding decisions. So if I'm reelected, that's one thing that I always like to take part in, is going down to Juneau and being face to face with some of those people and making them answer our questions. But I especially love taking kids down there to ask their questions and have legislators explain to our kids, who are Alaska's future, why they're deciding the things they're deciding.
3: I never been on a board, so I think your guys' questions were awesome. Thank you guys again. I do would like to circle back to the communication between the community and the board. I would really, as hoping and really wanting to be on this board, is that communication, to bring that back, to bring that foundation. I feel like this is the year to do it. We have our teacher, our staffs, we're moving forward. And I think it's time that our board does that and comes back with that for families, community members, teachers, staff, students. I think that would be really important and get our school strong again.
5: Okay, everybody, that concludes our evening. Can we give a huge round of applause to our kids? Fantastic job. It takes a lot of courage to get up here and ask questions, and thank you. And we also, to our candidates, like I said, it's not easy at all to do this. All of you did a phenomenal job, and thank you.
4: May I add one thing?
5: Yeah, you can do whatever you want.
4: Go Angels.
5: Go Angels. And as always, go Angels. You were fantastic.

0: 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Hello, Bristol Bay. My name is Maggie Johnson. It's time to take a look at the weather forecast from the King Salmon, Dillingham, and Anchorage airports. From King Salmon, tonight there will be periods of rain, the low will be near 45, winds will be southeast at 10 to 15 miles an hour. The chance of rain is 90%, rainfall will be near a quarter of an inch. Tomorrow there will be rain showers in the morning that will evolve into a more steady rain in the afternoon. The high will be 53, winds will be south at 5 to 10 miles an hour. The chance of rain is 80%. From the Dillingham Airport, tonight there will be occasional light rain, the low will be 46, winds will be southeast at 5 to 10 miles an hour. The chance of rain is 80%. Tomorrow there will be rain early, then remain cloudy with showers in the afternoon. The high will be 52, winds will be south at 5 to 10 miles an hour. The chance of rain is 70%. From the Ted Stevens International Airport in Anchorage, tonight showers in the evening will become a steady rain overnight. The low will be 47, winds will be light and variable. The chance of rain is 70%. Tomorrow will be cloudy with occasional light rain. The high will be 51, winds will be light and variable. The chance of rain is 80%. 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I'm Maggie Johnson, and that's your weather report from the KKN Radio Studios in Naknek, now streaming at KKN.org.
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3: Hi, kids, this is Uncle Dan.
4: And I'm Aunt Carol. Hi to all you teens, moms, dads, grandparents, and all the rest of the family, too.
3: Today we have two stories for you.
4: Our first story was reported in newspapers from coast to coast.
3: All kinds of newspapers in both big cities and small towns carried it on their front page.
4: It's what they call a human interest story. It's about a little girl named Judy Mahoney and Mr. Toohey, the president of a large railroad.
3: So now let's listen to Mr. Toohey writes a poem.
5: The story starts in the C&O railroad offices, high in the terminal tower in Cleveland, Ohio. President Toohey has just sat down at his desk and is looking over the morning mail. Soon he presses the intercommunication buzzer.
6: Miss Smith?
7: Yes, Mr. Toohey?
6: Come to my office, please.
7: Right away, Mr. Toohey.
6: I wonder if she looked over my... Come in and sit down, Miss Smith.
7: Yes, sir, Mr. Toohey.
6: I have a letter here, Miss Smith, from a Judy Mahoney, an 8-year-old girl. Did you read the letter?
7: No, sir. I noticed and opened it, but, well, it had personal on the envelope, so I didn't read it.
6: Well, I'm going to read it to you.
7: Yes, sir.
6: President of the C&O Railroad, Cleveland, Ohio. Dear sir, I'm a little girl, 8 years old, and I have 3 sisters and a brother younger than I am. My mother is going to the hospital any day now to get another new baby.
7: Oh, I'm sorry now, sir, that I didn't read it. I wouldn't have bothered you with such a trivial letter.
6: Trivial?
7: Yes.
6: Why, it's one of the most important letters ever to come across my desk, Miss Smith.
7: Yes, sir.
6: I'll finish reading the letter. I am writing to you because one of your trains, one of our trains, Miss Smith, a C&O train, mind you, did this.
7: Did what, sir?
6: Well, I don't think I'll tell you. Not yet, Miss Smith. I'll leave you in suspense. Sure, that's what I'll do.
7: Yes, sir.
6: I'll tell you the story of what our train did in the proper sequence. And what better way to tell the story than to read this poem?
7: A poem, Mr. Toohey?
6: Yes, a poem, Miss Smith. It was enclosed with a letter and evidently written jointly by Judy and her father. The poem.
7: Yes, Mr. Toohey.
6: We lived beside the railroad in a cottage small and white. We loved to watch the trains go by at morning, noon, and night. We waved to all the engineers and called them all our friends.
8: Judy!
9: Yes, Mother?
8: It's almost train time, dear.
9: Okay, Mother. Come on, kids, let's go down the tracks. It's time for Bill's train to go past.
10: Okay.
9: Come on! Yeah. There it comes! Oh, man, you guys are coming! Wow, trains go lippity-split past here, don't they?
10: Wow, you guys!
9: Look, there's Bill sticking his head out the engine window!
6: But now there's been a tragedy that brought that to an end. We had a dog we loved so well. She was a big Great Dane. We found her Monday by the tracks, killed by your...
10: Mother? Mother? I'm home from school.
8: All right, dear.
10: Anything I can do to help, Mother?
8: I guess not, Judy.
10: I'll play with the kids then. Where are they?
8: Well, come in here, Judy, and I'll tell you.
10: Okay, Mother. Where's the kids, Mother?
11: Well, Judy, they're looking for your dog.
10: Blinky? Did Blinky run away or something?
11: We don't know, dear. No one's seen her since just before dinner.
10: Maybe she got run over.
11: No, we've looked up and down the road several times.
10: Maybe somebody stole her.
11: It's hard to tell what happened to her, dear.
10: Well, I'd better help look for her. Blinky! Blinky! Come here, Blinky! Oh, I wonder where she could be. Blinky! Blinky! Where are you? Oh, she must have been stolen, or else she ran away.
11: It's almost time for the train, Judy.
10: I don't care. I don't want to see it.
11: You're still sad about Blinky?
10: Oh, Mother, where is she?
11: Well, dear, we've all looked high and low. For 3 days we've looked. Blinky just can't be found, so try to forget her, will you, dear?
10: I'll try, Mother.
11: Take the children down to see the train go through, will you, Judy? That might help you forget Blinky.
10: All right, Mother. Come on, kids. There it comes, kids. Oh, come here, look, it's coming. It seems like it's coming even faster than usual. There's Bill sticking his head out the cab window.
12: Hi, Bill.
10: Well, come on, kids. Let's go back to the... Hey, look! There's Blinky!
13: Where?
10: Blinky! Blinky, where are you? Oh, Blinky! Blinky, you're dead! Blinky! Blinky!
11: No use to cry over spilt milk, Judy, dear.
10: I love Blinky. So much.
11: We all did, and we're sorry she's gone.
10: Why did that mean old train have to run over Blinky anyway?
11: They didn't mean to, Judy.
10: They did. They killed Blinky, and they ought to give me another dog, that's why.
11: Well, Judy, if big railroads like the CNO paid attention to such things as dogs wandering on their tracks and getting killed, they wouldn't have time enough left to run the railroad.
10: Anyway, I'm going to ride to that railroad. I bet they will give me a new dog.
11: Now, Judy, you mustn't get your hopes aroused. The CNO railroad...
14: Oh, why not let her ride, Mother? Won't do any harm.
11: Won't do any good, either.
14: Maybe. Just maybe it will. Maybe they'll see that Judy does get another dog.
10: Will you help me write the letter, Daddy?
14: Why, sure I will, Judy.
10: Oh, goody, goody. Let's write right away, Daddy.
14: Sure, come on. There, Judy. The letter's all written.
11: I still say it's a waste of time. The president of a railroad won't take time to read such a letter. It won't even get past his secretary.
14: We'll see.
11: Mr. Toohey isn't any more interested in Judy's dog than the man in the moon is. Well,
14: maybe the man in the moon is interested.
11: Huh.
10: Daddy, please read Mommy the letter we wrote to the railroad.
14: Sure thing, Judy. Listen to this, Mommy. Dear sir, I am a little girl 8 years old, and I have 3 sisters and a brother younger than I am. My mother is going to the hospital any day now to get another new baby. I am writing to you because one of your trains killed our dog. We miss her an awful lot, and Daddy says maybe if I wrote to you, you would see that we got another one. Dad wrote us a poem, and I am sending that to you, too. Yours truly, Judy Mahoney. I think that's a pretty good letter, eh, Mama?
11: Huh, Mr. Toohey won't even see it.
10: Now, Daddy, read Mommy the poem we wrote. Will you please?
14: Okay, here it is. We lived beside the railroad, in a cottage small and white. We loved to watch the trains go by at morning, noon, and night. we waved to all the engineers and called them all our friends. But now there's been a tragedy that brought that to an end. We had a dog we loved so well. She was a big Great Dane. We found her Monday by the tracks, killed by your speeding train.
6: We know you couldn't help it, but she was our only pet. If we could have another dog, it would help us to forget. He wouldn't have to be so big, just one to love and feed. A little fluffy puppy is all that we would need. Well, Miss Smith, what do you think of that?
7: I don't know, sir. What am I supposed to think?
6: Can't you see the importance of this letter?
7: Important to Judy, yes, sir, but not to you, sir. You're too busy with really important things to bother with this sort of thing. The secretary of the board just called and wanted to know...
6: Miss Smith.
7: Yes, sir.
6: I am not too busy for this sort of thing. I am never too busy to stop whatever I'm doing to dry the tears of a child. Any man, any person... Yes, any business that gets so large that they can't be bothered with the affairs of children is too large. And God pity them, and our nation and our future.
7: Yes, sir.
6: Therefore, Miss Smith, we are going to see to it that Judy Mahoney gets the best puppy that money can buy.
7: Yes, sir.
6: Get Mr. Roy Mears, our publicity man in Richmond, on the phone. Tell him to start looking for a puppy. He's got to have one ready for Judy for Christmas.
7: Yes, sir, Mr. Toohey.
6: Now, while you're doing that... I'm going to start composing an answer to Judy's letter in poetry.
7: Mr. Mears will start looking for a puppy immediately, Mr. Toohey.
6: Fine, fine.
7: Mr. Mears will start looking for a puppy immediately.

0: just when you should be happy, you're saddened and you're cross. How's that, Miss Smith?
1: Pretty good, I think, Mr.
0: So do I. Now for the third stanza. I want it to be something about Judy's dog and our cat, Jessie.
1: Well, how about this, sir? We know how much a pet can mean because we have one, too.
0: Oh, grand, grand. How's this for the last part of that verse? A kitten we call Chessie, a little one just like you.
1: Sounds just like a James Whitcomb Riley verse, Mr. Toohey.
0: Yeah. And now, Miss Smith, let's compose the closing verse. I want the closing line to read, "Sincerely, Walter Toohey." What rhymes with Toohey?
1: Fooey.
0: Yeah, so it does. Nothing personal in that, I hope.
1: Oh, no, no, sir, no.
0: Oh, I have it. Judy, Merry Christmas. Stay bright-eyed and dewy. Take good care of the puppy. Sincerely, Walter Toohey.
2: This has been a true story, boys and girls. Blinky was actually killed by a speeding train. Mr. Toohey is real. Judy is real. The poems Judy and Mr. Toohey wrote are the actual poems that they actually wrote. And now I want you to meet the people in the story. First, here's Judy.
3: Hello, everyone. I sure do love the new dog that Mr. Toohey and Mr. Mears gave me at Christmas time. It's just about the best Christmas present I ever got.
2: And here's Judy's new dog, Fritzy. And now, Mr. Toohey, president of the Chesapeake and Ohio Railroad.
0: Well, thank you, Aunt Sue. I just want to say that what I told Miss Smith about people and companies getting too big to bother with children is true. I am very happy that the C&O Railroad had a hand in helping Judy Mahoney have a happy Christmas. I am also...
1: Mr. Toohey.
0: Yeah. What do you want, Miss Smith?
1: I thought of another word besides fooey that rhymes with Toohey.
0: Yes?
1: Newy.
0: Newy?
1: Yes, sir. I'm going to turn over a newy leaf.
0: Well, there isn't any such word as newy, Miss Smith.
1: No, sir, but... Well, sir, it's the truth. I am going to turn over a new leaf. I'm going to start paying attention to the smaller things of life, especially to children. It's not the biggest things that count and make the biggest show. It's the little things that people do that make the old world go.
4: Well, I don't think we can call Miss Smith's efforts great poetry, but her poem certainly was true. Little things do matter.
5: Which brings us to our second story. It's about a very little thing that made a very big difference in a boy's life.
4: We call it A Nickel's Worth of Honesty.
2: The scene is New York City. The setting is the busy harbor along the Hudson River. A certain large steamship stands on one of the docks, waiting to sail to a faraway country. People are milling about the docks alongside the steamship. Some are going away on this ship, and others have come to bid loved ones a safe journey to that far land across the ocean.
6: Goodbye, Doctor, Mother. Not many years, and I'll be back.
7: I certainly hope so, Mike.
8: God be with you, Mike, and protect you.
6: Well, yes. Thank you. I'm sure he will, Doctor. Goodbye, Mother.
7: Goodbye, Mike. Bye. Goodbye.
2: Mike Keller, saying a fond farewell to those he loved, started up the gangplank, waving a long, heartfelt goodbye. At the top of the gangplank, a distinguished seagoing man halted him.
9: Your name and your destination?
6: Name's Mike Keller, and I'm going...
9: Dr. Keller?
6: Why, yes, sir.
9: Well, welcome aboard, Dr. Keller. I'm the captain, Captain Sell.
6: I'm glad to meet you, Captain. I'm sure I'll enjoy the trip.
9: I've been reading about you in the papers. Going over as a missionary, I understand.
6: Yes, Captain. A lifelong ambition of mine.
9: Well, I'd like to talk about that, Dr. Keller, at our leisure. Would you honor me by sharing my table at dinner?
6: Why, I would be happy to, Captain.
9: The purser will show you to your cabin.
6: Thank you.
9: Until dinner, then, Dr. Keller.

0: You know, I think it's marvelous, Dr. Keller, that you've given up a successful practice to go to Africa as a missionary.
1: It's what I want to do, Captain.
0: Now, just the same, it means something to give up all that income and fame and go into darkest Africa. You said going into the mission lands was a lifelong ambition?
1: It is, Captain.
0: I imagine there's a story back of this, yes?
1: Yes, you're very discerning, Captain. Yes, there is a story.
0: Well, I love stories.
1: Well, it's quite a long story, assuming that you want to hear it.
0: You assume correctly. And the first mate's on the bridge. I have all the time in the world. Cigarette, Dr. Keller?
1: No, thanks. Never use them.
0: Well, you're better off. They're just a habit. Your story, Doctor?
1: Well, Captain, I suppose you can hear the ship's engine down in the hold of the ship.
0: Oh, yes. My ears are trained to hear them.
1: Well, listen to them a moment. Hear how constant yet pulsating the engines are?
0: Yes.
1: The sound of those engines remind me of a sound I heard every day of my life when I was a boy. The sound of traffic in a large city. You see, Captain, I sold newspapers on the busy corner by the city post office.
2: Evening paper! Get your Chronicle paper here! Paper! Paper!
0: How much, boy?
2: 5 cents, please.
0: Now, here's a dime. Keep the change.

0: Guess how much I made today, Mom.
1: Oh, son, I can't guess. How much?
0: 75 cents.
1: That much? Why, that's fine, Mike.
0: Here it is, Mom. All for you. 75 cents.
1: Oh, you're a good boy, Mike. A great help to me, and I'm proud of you, dear. You're a lot like your father was.
0: Go ahead and count it, Mom.
1: Count what?
0: The money I gave you. Go ahead and count it.
1: Oh, 25, 50, 60, 70, 80, 90, 95, $1, $5, $6, $7, $8, $1.09. I thought you said you made only 75 cents.
0: I did. That is what I made. But I got some tips. 36 cents worth.
1: Are you sure, son, it was tips?
0: Sure, Mom. Why?
1: You didn't shortchange someone purposely.
0: No, Mom. I wouldn't do that. That would be stealing.
1: I know.
0: And I wouldn't steal, Mom. How could I? With a mom like you to tell me how wrong stealing is?
1: Well, some boys don't heed the warnings of their parents, son, and I... Well, come on, Mike. Supper's ready and waiting.
0: And boy, oh boy, I'm ready for it.

0: have one of them.
1: 5 cents, please. Thank you. Evening Chronicle, right here. Read all about the robbery. Read it in the Evening Chronicle. Read... paper, mister?
2: Yes, I believe I will.
1: 5 cents, please.
2: Here's a half dollar. Cold evening, isn't it, for a boy to be out dressed no warmer than you are?
1: Yes, sir. Here's your change, sir, and thank you.
2: It's quite all right, but this change of... Well, never mind.
1: What was the matter with him? Oh, well. Evening Chronicle, right here. Read the news while it is news. Get your... Did I give that man the right change? I gave him 45 cents, didn't I? I gave him a quarter, a dime, and one nickel. That's only 40 cents. I shortchanged him. I'll have to catch up with him and give him another nickel. Which way did he go? That way, I think. Yes, there he is. Mister! I cheated you out of a nickel.
2: You did?
1: I didn't mean to. I gave you only 40 cents change instead of 45.
2: Oh?
1: Here's your nickel, sir.
2: You ran all the way to catch up with me merely to give me this nickel?
1: Yes, sir. It's your nickel, not mine. I can't keep what's not mine. That would be stealing.
2: Mm-hmm. So it would. Well, I'd like to talk to you a few minutes. You got time?
1: Yes, sir. A few minutes.
2: Well, let's go where it's warm, into this doorway. Hmm?
1: Okay.
2: This is Betty. Now, what's your name, son?
1: Mike Keller, sir. And I'm awfully sorry I tried to cheat you out of that nickel.
2: Oh, of course you are. Else you wouldn't have gone to the bother of giving it back to me.
1: I don't know what ever made me make such a mistake.
2: Well, I knew you shortchanged me, but I didn't say anything because I thought maybe you did it purposely, like so many of the boys do.
1: I wouldn't keep a penny, not one penny, that didn't belong to me.
2: Hmm. Well, how old are you, Mike?
1: Almost 11, sir.
2: You intend to always sell papers for a living?
1: Oh, no, sir. Someday I'm going to be a missionary in Africa.
2: Mm-hmm. Worthy ambition.
1: I'm going to be a medical missionary.
2: A doctor, eh? Well, why do you want to be a doctor?
1: 'Cause I want to help people get well. My father died of cancer, and I'm going to make heathen people well, and at the same time tell them about Christianity.
2: Well, I see.
1: Don't you think the medical profession and being a missionary is a good profession, sir?
2: Indeed I do. And I think you're going to make one of the very best of medical missionaries. To be a doctor and missionary, too, you've got to be an honest and upright man. And you have a good start. Where do you live, Mike?
1: Out on East River Street, in the little house back of number 4387.
2: 4387 East River Street. Well, Mike, I'd better go now, but here's a little something for the time you've stayed away from your paper selling.
1: Thanks, sir, but I can't take it. I can't take anything that I haven't earned.
2: It's a gift, Mike. You can take gifts, can't you, Mike?
1: Well, I...
2: Goodbye, Mike.
1: He gave me $5. Maybe I hadn't better keep it. He said it was a gift. And I can't refuse a gift. Not from a nice man like him. I can hardly wait to get home and tell Mother. But I gotta sell my papers first. Said it was a gift. I just had to take it. Did I do right, Mom?
3: Of course you did, son. What kind of a man was he, anyway?
1: An awfully nice man.
3: Well, what did he look like?
1: I don't know. Just like any nice man, I guess.
3: I mean, did he look like a preacher or a businessman or what?
1: I don't know, Mom.
3: Oh, Mrs. Martin's coming over. That's probably her at the door. Oh, yes?
2: Mrs. Keller?
3: Yes?
1: How do you do, sir?
2: Well, hello, Mike.
1: Mom, this is the man I was telling you about.
2: My name is Summers, Mrs. Keller. Dr. Summers.
1: A doctor?
2: I was talking to your son earlier this evening.
3: Oh, won't you come in, Dr. Summers?
2: Well, yes, thank you.
1: Here's a chair, sir.
2: Well, thank you, Mike.
3: Well, what can we do for you, Dr. Summers?
2: Well, I came, Mrs. Keller, because I took a special interest in Mike and his unusual honesty.
3: Mike's a good boy, and honest as they come.
2: I can well believe that, Mrs. Keller. And that's exactly what I want to talk about. You see, my wife and I have a home just outside the city, and it's a nice country home. But my wife isn't at all well, and she needs a companion and someone to see that, well, that the housekeeper and maids do things properly, and I was wondering if you and Mike would like to come and share our home.
3: Well, I don't know, Dr. Summers. This is rather sudden.
2: No, it's really a farm. Mike could feed the chickens and gather eggs, take care of the stock, do lots of things that most boys like to do on the farm. How about it, Mike?
3: Like me, Mike's so taken by surprise he doesn't know what to say.
2: Well, don't say it. Just let me drive you and Mike out and look the place over. You can decide later.
1: Here, Chicky, Chicky, Chicky. Here, Chicky, Chick. This is fun. I hope Mother decides to move here with Dr. Summers. Here, Chicky, Chicky, Chick.
0: Well, Captain Sells, within 2 weeks, Mother and I were comfortably settled in our new home with Dr. and Mrs. Summers.
4: And all because you refused to keep 5 cents that wasn't rightfully yours.
0: Exactly, Captain. Well, the years went by. I graduated from the 8th grade and went on to high school. Finally, high school graduation day came. I worked hard, awfully hard that summer, trying to get together enough money to enter pre-med school. Then, one evening, when I had just about given up in despair, Dr. Summers called me into his study and...
2: Mike, you and your mother have been with us now for almost 10 years.
0: You've been more than kind to us, Doctor.
2: No, not at all, Mike. The shoe's on the other foot. You've been kind to us. And for your loyalty and honesty and faithfulness through the years, my wife and I want to... we want to do something special for you. We want to help you through medical school.
0: Oh, but
2: no,
0: sir,
2: not a word, Mike. We're old now, my wife and I, and, well, we want to keep the doctor's tradition alive in the family. You're not our actual son, but the, you know what I mean.
0: Yes, that's about the end of my story.
4: The thing that amazes me most about your story, Doctor, is the fact that Dr. Summers was able to see in that poor newsboy, whom he knew not at all, the great man and doctor that you are today. How do you account for that?
0: Dr. Summers was and is a very wise and understanding man.
4: But it's more than that, I think. It's the fact that you were an honest boy, completely honest, and for only a nickel, too. All boys and girls who are that honest are bound to end up amounting to something. They'll be big men and women someday.
0: I believe that, Captain. I most certainly do. In fact, that's the main thing I'm going to try to teach. Honesty. If it is only a nickel's worth of honesty, it's still the most important commodity in the world.
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7: This has been Your Story Hour, building for a better tomorrow.
5: This is Aunt Carol.
7: And Uncle Dan saying,
5: goodbye, everyone. See you again.

Do you know what your sleep score is? This fashionable trend is taking over the conversation in the health industry as people turn to wearable tech like the Oura Ring to track their sleep in hopes of improving their sleep score.

0: The technical term is sleep maxing, and in some circles, this is all the rage. People aim to improve their sleep score through smart mattresses and drinking special sleep cocktails. And so, no surprise, more companies are hoping to cash in on the trend. Some experts are concerned about this hyperfixation on tracking sleep and question how accurate the tracking data really is. However, sleep is more than yet another life hack. It's God's idea, and His word has something to say about it. In Christ, we can rest knowing that while we slumber, our God does not. He watches over us. Welcome to Haven Today. I'm David Wolin, sharing the great story that's all about Jesus. We're in a series called God's Gift of Sleep. Have you ever thought about how sleep intersects your walk with God? What you do with sleep is, in some ways, a litmus test for your relationship with the Lord. And it's especially true in the seasons of life when output and stress is at its greatest. In those times, we may find ourselves tempted to forego sleep. Even though it's unpleasant to be tired, yet still it's tempting because we feel a desperation to accomplish more, fix more problems, perhaps to do what we are unwilling to entrust to God and leave it with Him. And when you're in a season of life like this, what does choosing to get a good night's sleep signify about your relationship with the Lord?
1: That I trust God enough to relinquish control and just surrender to sleep. I don't trust Him myself burning the midnight oil every night on my laptop working. I don't have to be like getting the bare minimum of sleep because I need to, you know, stay up late and rise up early. Like Psalm 127 says, you're eating the bread of anxious toil. Those who, you know, rise early and go to bed late. It stems from this anxious kind of overestimation of our own importance, right? It's ultimately pride that leads us to resist rest.
0: That's Brett McCracken, my guest for the first three episodes of this series. And that's a conversation you can find on the Haven Today website. And there also you will find the newly released book written by Brett McCracken called The Wisdom of Sleep, How Rest Reveals God's Truth and Revives Weary Souls. This is a great encouragement, and I would love to send you a copy of this resource. You can request it when you make a gift of support to Haven Today. Just be sure to request The Wisdom of Sleep when you make that gift, either by phone at 865-HAVEN, 865-HAVEN, or online at haventoday.org, haventoday.org. In a few moments, we'll be widening our focus a bit. The topic of sleep is part of a larger topic of rest, and this is a huge theme throughout the Bible. It's connected to Sabbath and to the hope of what lies beyond this present age. And so to help prepare our hearts to ponder this promise, let these words of Jesus seep into your heart, and then we'll go open God's Word together. Are you?

What a promise. Find rest. Matthew 11. That was Caroline Cobb, who is, by the way, a prolific writer of scripture songs. This one crafted from the words of Jesus at the end of Matthew 11. This is Haven Today. I'm David Wolin, and we're talking about the parallel themes of sleep, Sabbath, and rest this week. And these days, every time I talk about this topic, my mind drifts to the profound contrast between God's creation of humanity and humanity's creation of AI. And I promise I will return to the biblical theme of rest in a minute, but let's take a moment to consider what's happening around us. There are insights to gain that do relate. And so, right now, the news is exploding with doomsday predictions about what will happen as AI technology continues to expand. Not everyone agrees. Some say AI could annihilate humanity within a decade. Others say it's all a hoax. Some are embracing AI with unbridled enthusiasm, absolutely convinced this incredible technology will usher in a new era of prosperity and peace for all humanity. People are all over the map, and they cannot all be right. Now, I talk about AI enough on Haven Today that you may already know where I stand, that I do have some doubts about how good AI will turn out to be for humanity and for the world at large. But my suspicions are not primarily rooted in the nature of AI itself, but in the nature of humanity and the pervasive sinfulness of humanity. Biblically, Christians should be the first to proclaim this if we truly believe what God's word says, namely that human beings are not innately good, but innately sinful, with hearts that are self-centered, self-glorifying, self-serving, and with a bent toward evil. There is a reason for the saying, power corrupts, absolute power corrupts absolutely. And AI concentrates incredible power in the hands of whoever can scale it and build it the fastest and then control it with the greatest ingenuity. So the question is, whose hands will most powerfully possess the incredible power of AI, and then what will they do with it? Or one step beyond that, and this would be the greatest fear of AI doomsdayers, that humanity might lose control of AI, and then it will begin to program itself, improving itself, and become like a technological Pandora's box. Does anybody else feel like real life just turned into a sci-fi movie? There is a lot of anxiety out there about all of this. Very smart people are losing sleep. But as believers in Jesus, we are called to several things: wisdom, trust, and rest. We do not need to be anxious or losing sleep. We can trust that even if human beings were to lose control of AI, our God has not and will not lose control of history. What will come to pass is already written, and the Lord will bring history to the conclusion that He has promised throughout Scripture. And what is that conclusion? Where is all of this heading toward? Scripture speaks of a glorious future in eternity to come. It talks about it as a kingdom, a city, a wedding. But just as prolific in all of Scripture, and perhaps even the most dominant presentation of the world to come, is the theme of rest and Sabbath. In Hebrew, these words come from the same root, Shabbat. And at times, they're used interchangeably. And Sabbath, Jesus says, is not what humanity was created for. No, it's the other way around. Sabbath was created for humanity, for the benefit of humanity, for our good. It is a gift, and it is woven into the warp and woof of God's entire created order. We are creatures who need rest. And God made humanity finite on purpose. And therefore, our work and our output will never be unending and constant. Yes, we can get smarter, grow stronger, more self-disciplined. But as human beings, we are not individually scalable. God made us this way on purpose. And so right now, at this profound juncture in history with the advent of AI,
The contrast is profound. You could say that AI is the pinnacle creation of humanity in all of history. You could say humanity created AI in its own image. Those parallels are profound, but I think so are the contrasts. Consider this. Whereas God is infinite and does not sleep, yet he wisely made us finite and unable to make it typically throughout a single day without sleeping. He made us not to do more than he can, which is impossible, but he made us to be dependent upon him. Here's the contrast. Humanity's creation of AI was and is an attempt to make us something more powerful. AI mimics us and yet surpasses our finitude in an almost godlike way. Our minds can only hold and process so much, but the capacity and speed of AI has already surpassed our abilities, and we must sleep. AI is designed to never sleep. Part of the appeal of agentic AI today is that the agents can go out and work autonomously and constantly with no break. They work while we sleep. And that's become a problem for some AI entrepreneurs building, some of them attempting to build a company with an army of AI agents instead of employees. They say it's cheaper that way, and those bots work 24/7. In a recent news story, some of these entrepreneurs admit that they are on a collision course with burnout because they can't leave their AI agents alone for more than a few hours. They keep having to get up throughout the night, every night, to check their work and retask the agents with new instructions, and they keep up that pace every day, 7 days a week. It's a once-in-a-lifetime opportunity, they say, to secure their future and make a fortune. But even if they succeed, will it have been worth it? Increasingly, to me, it feels like with AI, our world has grabbed a tiger by the tail and now it's afraid to let go. But most of us are not in the thick of all this. We're merely spectators on the sideline and watching this drama unfold. And it's exhausting. We live in a weary world. Paul says in Romans that it's groaning with longing for the day when it will be set free from its bondage to corruption. And we also who are in Christ, we feel this deeply as well. We're living here as strangers and aliens, and this world is not our home. And we long for rest, the promised rest of the world to come. And yet we're also assured that we've already entered into that rest here and now. This is true today for those who belong to Jesus. So what does it look like to live in the rest God grants us here and now, while also looking with eyes of faith to the rest which is promised and still lies ahead? For this, we need to get a whole Bible view on rest. And so, starting now and continuing into the next episode, we're going to start tracing this theme of rest from Genesis to Revelation. The opening pages of Scripture, I'm sure, are familiar. In Genesis chapter 1, God creates spaces and places, and he fills them. Day 1, he creates the heavens and the earth. Jump to day 4, he fills that space with lights. In the heavens, to separate day from night, he creates the sun and the moon. Now back to the second day of creation. God gathers the waters and separates water from land. Jump to day 5 and he fills those spaces, those waters with life and the skies with birds. Back to day 3, God creates a habitat on the land, plants and trees bearing fruit, and once again, he fills it. Jumping to day 6, God creates all the creatures that dwell in that habitat on the land, and humanity, the pinnacle of it all, man and woman created in the image of God. Those are the 6 days of work in creation that God did, and it was followed then by what we read at the start of Genesis 2. And on the 7th day, God finished his work that he had done, and he rested on the 7th day from all his work that he had done. And so God blessed the 7th day and made it holy, because on it God rested from all his work that he had done in creation. The 7th day was unlike the others. On the other days, he created a space for something and filled it, but that 7th day, he created it and in a sense filled it with himself.
because the work was done. There's an echo. We can almost hear it. It is finished. And with the work that he had done, finished, God rested. And that word for rest here is Shabbat. It simply means to cease from work and toil. But was God tired? No, of course not. Did he need a rest? No. Did he cease from working in the sense that God no longer was exerting his power in creation? Clearly not. All creation continues to exist moment by moment because God wills that it continue to be so. He upholds all of it by the word of his power, and he does not slumber or sleep. Like Jesus says in John 5:17, after healing someone on the Sabbath, there the Jews are protesting and accusing Jesus of violating the Sabbath. How does he respond? My Father is working until now, and I am working. So why does the Bible tell us from the very beginning that God rested when his work was finished? Well, we're going to answer that, but not with a simple one-word answer. No, it comes in the unfolding story of God's revelation of his salvation. Because what God begins by modeling for us in creation points us to his will for us, his will for those who are made in his image. There is a time for work and toil, but a rest yet remains always. A Shabbat, a Sabbath, a time that is and will be blessed, that is holy and set apart from all that came before. The progressive nature of God's revelation will pull us into this and show us marvelous things if we have eyes to see and ears to hear what God's word is inviting us not only to see and hear and understand, but also inviting us to enter into. Because God's promised rest is glorious and wonderful. It is, for those who enter into it, the apex of fulfillment of every longing of every human heart. But that may not be what comes to your mind when you think of Sabbath, when you hear the word Sabbath. Much of this will likely depend on your upbringing. Now, if you grew up in a Jewish home, there may be quite a lot that comes to mind when you hear the word Sabbath. Or you might have grown up like my grandfather did. I remember him telling me a story of his boyhood in the 1930s, rural Wisconsin. He was born into a Norwegian family, a very, very strict one. And in his case, they subscribed to a very legalistic strain of Lutheranism. And as a young boy, he and his brothers loathed their weekly Sabbath observance on Sundays. For them, it meant dressing up in their most uncomfortable clothes, sitting through a long service that went over their heads, and then coming home to an afternoon in which they were not allowed to play. One such afternoon, he and his brothers were watching the snow fall outside the window. They were quietly reading, and then they noticed across the room, their father had finally nodded off. Altogether, they stood up quietly and tiptoed out, grabbing their sleds, and they ran for the hills. And they had a grand old time until one of the brothers gasped in horror and pointed back to the house where there, standing in the snow, was a glowering father, there with his hands on his hips and glaring at his boys. They hung their heads in shame, walked back slowly, and quietly sat back down. Not a word was spoken again that afternoon. They knew punishment would come after the Sabbath was over. Now, if you have a background like that, it is absolutely going to color the way you hear the word Sabbath and read about it in God's word. And you're going to encounter it throughout Scripture. How does it appear to you? Is Sabbath a burden? Is it something unpleasant to endure? Or is Jesus telling us about something wonderful and we've simply missed it? Like when he says in Mark 2:27, the Sabbath was made for man, not man for the Sabbath. And to answer that question, we have to start from the beginning. Because there, even before the fall, time was demarcated into 7-day rhythms of work and rest.
And in this cycle, we see a tacit invitation for all of humanity to come in and experience God and the life of flourishing that He created for humanity. That invitation was right there. It was in place before the fall happened. And even there, Sabbath is a promise and a picture of the life yet to come. As the story of redemption begins to unfold, we see God instituting the Sabbath formally in Exodus as He rescues His people out of Egypt. And then in Leviticus, we learn more. A big portion of that book about the law is devoted to how the Sabbath should be observed. It's far more than a weekly rhythm of work and rest. It is far, far bigger than that. There are categories of Sabbath prescribed there that God's people, as far as the biblical record reveals, God's people never got to experience in history, not yet. And as we get into the book of Joshua, the conquest of Canaan, suddenly on the other side of that, God is speaking about a rest that will come when the enemies are finally cast down. Entering the land is spoken of as rest. And yet when that day comes, a future rest still remains. The book of Hebrews picks it up in the New Testament, and the picture starts to get more and more clear. Sabbath and rest were always about and pointing us to none other than the Lord Jesus Christ, the Savior who invites us to rest in Him. And so today, if your soul is weary, and there is much in this world to make us weary, whether it's the endless cycles of fear, anxiety, chaos, and confusion around us, or the many burdens of life that often feel too heavy to bear, or perhaps a spiritual weight, perhaps the burdens of your own failures and sin, all of these things, Jesus says, bring it to me. What you can no longer bear and were never meant to bear in the first place, bring it to me. Come to me, all who labor and are heavy laden, and I will give you rest.

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I'm David Wolin. We'll pick it up again tomorrow, tracing this thread through Scripture, the promise of God's rest, ultimately found in Christ, both now and fully in the life to come. And to go even deeper, I do recommend The Wisdom of Sleep by Brett McCracken. We'd love to send you this book as our way of saying thank you for your much-needed gift of ministry support to Haven. 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I'm David Wolin. Won't you come back again next time? We'll be keeping it all about Jesus. It's the great story here on Haven Today.

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1: With SRN News, I'm John Scott. Prosecutors say an SUV driver was under the influence of drugs when she swerved into the wrong lane, blew a red light, and slammed into a Los Angeles City bus, killing two riders. It was a tragedy compounded by the subsequent fatal crash of a TV news helicopter that had been covering that collision that killed two people on board and one on the ground. Los Angeles County District Attorney Nathan Hochman says Bailey Lynn Rios was speeding and impaired. Rios facing two charges of second-degree murder in the deaths of the two people on the bus. Some suspicious activity from a group called Act Blue.
2: Three House Republican-led committees finds that Act Blue, which funds Democrats, let money from overseas illegally flow to candidates here in the U.S. An Act Blue supervisor admits that some donors, for example, had IP email addresses in foreign countries and that employees were told to look the other way and accept the campaign contributions. The report also finds that every member of Act Blue's legal and compliance team appears to have left the platform after the 2024 election because of the illegal foreign contributions and the subsequent cover-up.
1: Some New York Knicks fans could be getting a break on ticket prices.
3: Knicks are on hold. A mistake caused Knicks ticket prices to be listed for amounts that were too high. The get-in price for next month's season opener against the Philadelphia 76ers was more than $1,000. Madison Square Garden Sports said in a statement they're rolling back to last year's prices, plus an average increase of 12%. The plan is to restart sales with new prices shortly. The Knicks say anyone who already bought individual higher price tickets will be refunded the difference. There is generally a ticket increase after seasons when the Knicks make the playoff.
1: This is SRN News. James Tallarico raises eyebrows.
4: The Democratic candidate for U.S. Senate in Texas was at a campaign event when a supporter asked him, "Who's your favorite drag queen?" Without missing a beat, Tallarico said, quote, "Oh my gosh, probably Alyssa Edwards, a man who performs as a woman and has expressed a desire to influence children." Critics are wondering why Tallarico knows the names of any drag queens. His opponent, Republican Ken Paxton, says, quote, "He's too weird and too radical for Texas." Michael Harrington reporting.
1: Turkish police detaining dozens of demonstrators who staged a protest outside a courthouse in Istanbul to demand the release of gay activists taken into custody this week. Turkish authorities are in the midst of a crackdown of multiple LGBT groups and individuals detaining dozens of members and blocking the organization's websites. The Ministry of Justice says the crackdown aimed at protecting children, the institution of family, and the public order. This is SRN News. It was time for a turnaround. Stocks rallied to their best day in 6 weeks. We hear more on all of today's market activity from financial correspondent Seth Sutel reporting from New York City.
5: Stocks closed higher on Wall Street and recovered most of their losses from earlier in the week. The stock market got some relief from falling oil prices and less pressure from the bond market. The S&P 500 rose 1.1% Thursday. The index has been mostly falling over the past 2 weeks. The Dow added 316 points, that's about 0.6%. The Nasdaq Composite jumped 1.7%. The price of Brent crude oil fell 1% to a little under $105 a barrel. That's down from $110 a barrel earlier in the week, but it's still far above where it was trading over the summer. The yield on the 10-year Treasury note fell back to 4.93%. Seth Sutel, New York.
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0: Hello, Bristol Bay. My name is Maggie Johnson. It's time to take a look at the weather forecast from the King Salmon, Dillingham, and Anchorage airports. From King Salmon, tonight there will be periods of rain. The low will be near 45. Winds will be southeast at 10 to 15 miles an hour. The chance of rain is 90%. Rainfall will be near a quarter of an inch. Tomorrow there will be rain showers in the morning that will evolve into a more steady rain in the afternoon. The high will be 53. Winds will be south at 5 to 10 miles an hour. The chance of rain is 80%. From the Dillingham Airport, tonight there will be occasional light rain. The low will be 46. Winds will be southeast at 5 to 10 miles an hour. The chance of rain is 80%. Tomorrow there will be rain early, then remain cloudy with showers in the afternoon. The high will be 52. Winds will be south at 5 to 10 miles an hour. The chance of rain is 70%. From the Ted Stevens Air National Airport in Anchorage, tonight showers in the evening will become a steady rain overnight. The low will be 47. Winds will be light and variable. The chance of rain is 70%. Tomorrow will be cloudy with occasional light rain. The high will be 51. Winds will be light and variable. The chance of rain is 80%. 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
6: Not every issue should become a cause. But what David is saying to his brothers on this occasion is, hey, this is not one of those petty problems, one of those small stirrings of disagreement. The honor of God is at stake here. Is this not a cause?
7: These days, we don't have to look very far to discover religious, political, or cultural causes that are vying for our attention. And while there is a place for lawful civil action, David's example teaches us that the honor of God's name should be our primary concern. Hello and welcome to Renewing Your Mind on this Thursday. We're studying the fourth lesson in a 15-part series on the life of David. 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Here's Dr. R.C. Sproul.
8: As we continue now with our study of the life of David the Great, we come now to the battle scene, to the arena of David's greatest moment in military conflict, the contest between David and Goliath. We looked in our last session at the 80 times that Goliath came and taunted the soldiers of the army of Israel, challenging them to send a champion out to fight against him. And we recall that David, still a young boy, is sent by his father Jesse to the front lines to find out how his brothers are doing and to deliver them their lunch. And when he talks to his brothers, suddenly Goliath appeared and makes his defiant challenge afresh. And when David hears this, he's astonished, he's outraged, he's confused, he's disillusioned, he can't understand why his brothers and the soldiers of Israel are allowing this to take place. And when he asks the question, his older brothers don't want to listen to this kind of criticism from this little squirt. And so they become furious with him, and they say to him, "Why'd you come down here? Why have you left the sheep in the wilderness? I know your pride and the insolence of your heart, for you've just come down to see the battle." And David said, "What have I done now?" How many times have you said that? When somebody gets mad at you and say, "Now what did I do? What have I done now?" It's obvious that they've had these kinds of confrontations earlier in the history of their relationship. "What have I done now? Is there not a cause? Is there not a cause?" Sometimes there are real causes. Sometimes we manufacture causes. Sometimes we dream up causes that are not the cause of God. I remember Luther's struggle at the Diet of Worms when he poured his soul out in prayer the night before that final tribunal. And with his face on the floor, Luther cried out these words, "Oh God, the cause is thine, and I am thine." And the next day, the Reformation began. For Luther, it was a magnificent obsession. It was a cause for which he could not retreat or back down. Not every issue should become a cause.
6: But what David is saying to his brothers on this occasion is, hey, this is not one of those petty problems, one of those small stirrings of disagreement. The honor of God is at stake here. Is this not a cause? What a challenge to his brothers. Then he turned from him toward another and said the same thing. And these people answered him just as the first ones did. Nobody wanted to get involved in this cause. For all intents and purposes, to every one of those soldiers in the camp of Israel, this was a no-win situation. And who wants to go on a fool's errand? Who wants to get involved in a cause you can't possibly win? That day in Israel, as far as I can read in the text, there was only one person who was willing to do it and to stand in the gap for the cause of God. Now, when the words which David spoke were heard, they reported them to Saul, and he sent for him. David said to Saul about Goliath, "Let no man's heart fail because of him." Do you hear what this young man is saying? He's saying, "O king, the hearts of your troops have melted because of this Philistine champion. King, don't let this happen. Don't let the hearts of your men fail because of him. Your servant will go and fight with this Philistine." You have to wonder what's going on in Saul's mind when he hears this young man say, "I'll go." Saul's thinking, poor misguided young man, full of visions of grandeur, filled with idealism. I can remember when I was a new Christian and I was still a young man, and I would get into discussions with older people, and they would say to me, "Well, you're just too young, people." And they would say to me, "Well, you're just too..."

I do? When I was 21 years old, I had nothing to lose. I didn't have a job. I didn't have a family to support. I didn't have any money. I didn't care about rocking the boat. It seems like our courage diminishes proportionately to our assets at the moment, whatever we regard those assets to be. And I said when I was 21 years old, I will never be like that when I'm 50. And I can remember talking to my own son, just wait till you get to be my age. And then I'll catch myself and I say, whoa, I've heard that story before. I used to be on the other end of it. But that's the way we tend to be. And Saul said to David, and you know, this is really to Saul's credit. Saul could have made mincemeat out of David and said, okay, at least we'll have some honor. We'll send somebody out there to fight. I'll send this kid to be eaten alive by Goliath. At least they can't go back to the Philistines and say, we wouldn't fight. But Saul said to David, you're not able to go against this Philistine to fight with him, for you are a youth. And he is a man of war from his youth. But David said to Saul, your servant used to keep his father's sheep, and when a lion or a bear came and took a lamb out of the flock, I went out after it and struck it and delivered the lamb from its mouth. And when it arose against me, I caught it by its beard and struck and killed it. Your servant has killed both the lion and the bear, and this uncircumcised Philistine will be just like one of them, seeing his defied the armies of the living God. Again, Saul has to be amused. David's talking about, Saul, you should hear, I can do it. I can remember a time that my sheep were attacked by a bear and a lion, and I went out and I killed the bear and I killed the lion. Saul's thinking, yeah, sure you did. You maybe screamed and they ran, and now this story has grown in epic proportions in the retelling. You don't think that Saul believed that. But David is so enthusiastic, you know, and maybe Saul did believe it and say, wait a minute, David. It's one thing to kill a bear. Another thing to kill a lion. But we're not talking about bears and lions. We're talking about accomplished military gladiator who is a giant, whose spear is bigger than you are. You have two chances, slim and none. You can't do it. Moreover, David said, the Lord, who delivered me from the paw of the lion and from the paw of the bear, he will deliver me from the hand of this Philistine. Do you hear David's argument? First, he argues from his own track record, of his own accomplishments, of his own achievements, of his own strength, from his own qualifications, and Saul says, no, you can't do it. Now do you see how the argument shifts? Where David says, Saul, okay, maybe I can't, but what about God? Can the Lord take care of Goliath? I don't want to go fight Goliath in my own strength. I want to go and fight him in the strength of the Lord, because, Saul, I believe that God can and will destroy this enemy. Now what does Saul say? Now what is his response? I think it's significant how Saul's response suddenly changes. Saul said to David, this is verse 37 of chapter 17 of 1 Samuel. Saul said to David, go, and the Lord be with you. Oh, Saul said, all right, David. If you want to try it, try it. This is a supreme test of my faith. But if you really mean this, if you're really serious about it, I'll let you go. And may God go with you. And by the way, before you go, let me take care that you're properly armed and protected. And so Saul

0: clothed David with his armor and put a bronze helmet on his head. He also clothed him with a coat of mail. David fastened his sword to his armor and tried to walk, for he had not tested them. And David said to Saul, I cannot walk with these, for I have not tested them. And so David took them off. Have you ever seen the little girl in the house play dress-up in mama's gown and mama's high-heel shoes? Or you see the little boy, my grandson, he'll try to walk around in my shoes, and he'll try to put on my pants or my coat. And it's one of the cutest but funniest sights that you can ever imagine. And that's how I envision David on this occasion. There's this young David, and Saul's 6'6", and Saul is looking to protect David. So he says, come here, I'll put my armor on. And the chest plate goes all the way down to his ankles. I mean, there's no way. When he puts all this armor on David, David can't even move. He's stumbling around. He's made completely immobile by all of this armor. Saul's just trying to protect him, but he's made David a sitting duck. And so David takes off this armor. And verse 40 says, he took his staff in his hand, and he chose for himself five smooth stones from the brook. These are not little tiny pebbles. These are polished, solid stones. I don't know, granite or what they are. But if you've seen them, they still can be found in the wadis of Israel. They're almost the size of a baseball. Smooth and round. Unbelievable projectiles when placed in a leather sling that is slung around, and by rotational force, and when it's released, that stone will fly out of the sling at an incredible speed, like a huge pumpkin ball shot out of the bore of a rifle. And so David goes for his own ammunition, for his own weapon. He goes to the brook and chooses for himself five smooth stones and puts them in a shepherd's bag in a pouch which he had, and his sling was in his hand. I love that sentence. His sling was in his hand. He was ready. And he drew near to the Philistine. And so the Philistine came and began drawing near to David. And the man who bore the shield went before him. Do you see the picture? Across this valley comes Goliath with his weapons held high and his shield bearer marching before him with this huge shield to protect Goliath from the champion that Israel is sending forth. And when the Philistine looked about and saw David, he disdained him, for he was only a youth, ruddy and good-looking. And so the Philistine said to David, am I a dog that you would come after me with sticks? And the Philistine cursed David by his gods. And the Philistine said to David, come to me, and I will give your flesh to the birds of the air and the beasts of the field. Today, in professional sports, we see athletes engaged in an activity that you never would have seen 20 years ago in the sports field. It's called talking trash, taunting each other, insulting each other, tormenting each other. And this is what's going on now in this titanic struggle. Goliath comes out, marches into the arena. He has his shield bearer before him, and he looks up, and here's this kid coming without any armor, without a bow, without a spear, without a sword. And Goliath is incensed by this. This is absolutely insulting to him. What are you doing? You're coming after me with a stick? This is a dog you've sent. And he starts to curse David and the Jewish people by the Philistine gods. He says, you come on, and I'm going to give your flesh to the birds. And then David said to Goliath, you come to me with a sword and with a spear and with a javelin, but I come to you in the name of the Lord of hosts, the God of the armies of Israel, whom you have defied, this day the Lord will deliver you into my hand, and I will strike you and take your head from you. And this day I will give the carcasses of the camp of the Philistines to the birds of the air and the wild beasts of the earth, that all the earth may know that there is a God in Israel. And then all of this assembly will know that the Lord does not save with sword and spear, for the battle is the Lord's, and he will give you into our hands. Every night before he led his troops into battle, Stonewall Jackson used to lead his men in prayer. They had prepared for the battle. They had set their strategies. They had trained. They had been conditioned. They had gone through their drills and all the rest. But in the final moments, when the final moment came, Jackson said to his men, "The battle is ours, but the outcome is God's." And David comes out here and he listens to these insults from Goliath and he said, "Hey, go ahead with your spear and your sword and your javelin. I don't have any of those things. All I have is God. And you tell me you're going to feed my flesh to the birds and to the animals of the field? No, Goliath. This day you die. I'm going to have your head and I'm going to do this in the name of the Lord God of Israel. So let's stop talking and get down to it." And so it was when the Philistine arose and came and drew near to meet David that David hurried and ran toward the army to meet the Philistine. I love it. He wasn't backing up, tentative, frightened, cowering at the presence of the giants. He runs into the battle. He can't wait to get into the battle to meet Goliath face to face. And David put his hand in his bag and took out a stone, and he slung it and struck the Philistine in his forehead so that the stone sank into his forehead and he fell on his face to the earth. And so David prevailed over the Philistine with a sling and a stone and struck the Philistine and killed him, but there was no sword in the hand of David. Therefore he ran and stood over the Philistine and took his sword and drew it out of its sheath and killed him and cut off his head with it. I wonder if David could barely lift the sword. But he takes Goliath's sword and cuts Goliath's head from Goliath's body in front of everybody. And when the Philistines saw that their champion was dead, they fled. And the men of Israel and Judah rose and shouted and pursued the Philistines as far as the entrance of the valley into the gates of Ekron. And the wounded of the Philistines fell along the road, even as far as Gath and so on. Then the children of Israel returned from chasing the Philistines and they plundered their tents. But David took the head of the Philistine and brought it to Jerusalem. And he put his armor in his tent. The Lord God fought for Israel on that day. You come with the spear. I come in the name of the Lord. This isn't a legend. This isn't a fairy tale. This is sober history of perhaps the most valiant man in all of the Old Testament, who alone had not just courage, but faith to go up against unbelievable odds for the sake of the honor and glory of God. Let me ask you about the causes with which you are involved and to which you are committed. It's a very dangerous thing to be involved in a cause. And the danger is not just with what might happen to us by being involved in the cause in terms of defeat or shame or embarrassment or whatever. It's also very dangerous if we are involved in the wrong cause, That's why David shows remarkable and uncanny wisdom when he speaks to his brother, and he distinguishes between lesser causes and greater causes. We're not to be given to megalomania, where we have such huge egos that we feel that everything that we stand for or believe in is an occasion for a death struggle. It takes wisdom to discern between a problem that requires forbearance and a problem that requires a stand. But there wasn't any doubt about this one. And so David says, when it is clear that there is a cause at stake, then there is no option available to the Christian. You must enlist in the cause. You can do no other if you will be faithful to the living God.
1: Scripture makes it clear that the Christian must be willing to contend for the faith. But we're never to confuse an appetite for conflict with obedience to God. Scripture commands us to contend for the truth of the gospel and the honor of Christ's name. And in today's lesson, we saw David's confident faith in the promise of God to handle the outcome of his battle. Our takeaway? David's complete trust in the Lord, rather than his own strength or power. You've been listening to Renewing Your Mind. Today's message was from R.C. 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And thank you for your generosity. Tomorrow is our final day in this 15-part series exploring the life of David. We'll be looking at the joy and celebration at David's defeat of Goliath and Saul's unfortunate response. Here's a preview.
0: Saul stood forward and took David by the hand and stood at the front of the multitude and said, "Hail, David, our mighty conqueror. Take a bow, David. Aren't we all proud of this young..." No, that's not what he did. What was his reaction to this public celebration? Verse 6 says this, "Then Saul was very angry, and the saying displeased him. And he said, 'They have ascribed to David 10,000s, and to me they have ascribed only thousands.'" As if that were nothing. Now, what more can he have but the kingdom?
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You're tuned in to KKN Radio, the voice of Bristol Bay. Psalm 19, verse 14 says, "May the words of my mouth be pleasing to you, Lord." Let that be our prayer as we go about our day.

0: This is Unshackled, true life stories for everyone, dramatized and produced in Chicago by Pacific Garden Mission. When a homeless man or woman comes to Pacific Garden Mission, they enter the door to a whole new life. Instead of sleeping on the street, fearing for their lives, they sleep in safe dormitories. Instead of scrounging for food, they receive three meals a day. And they exchange soiled clothing for clean ones, ragged attitudes for discipline, and purpose in their lives. And everything is offered without charge, even medical and dental care if needed, all made possible by friends of the mission who give out of love for the homeless. Since 1877, Pacific Garden Mission has kept the doors open, offering shelter to more than 500 people a night. Through classes and counseling, many go through the door of new life and walk into freedom and peace. And now for broadcast around the earth, here's program number 2549 in the series Unshackled, the program that makes you face yourself and think.
1: I'm Terry Long. When I was a kid growing up in California, I was a rotten little monster. I had no respect for authority. I cursed others, vandalized houses, and mocked the neighbors who took me to church when I was six. Above all, I blasphemed God and the name of Jesus. Something was eating at me, and I didn't know what. When I was 12, my grandfather, who was part Indian, let me smoke some of his pot.
2: Now, don't you tell your grandma about this. She'd have a fit.
1: Why? Grandma knows you smoke a peace pipe.
2: But she wouldn't like it if you smoked, so keep it to yourself.
1: Okay. I feel kind of weird, Grandpa.
2: You're high, that's all. Now go on, find something to do.
1: I'll see what Grandma's doing.
3: Grandma?
4: I'm out here, Terry.
1: Grandma, you look like an angel or something.
4: Or something.
1: Yeah. Hey, you ever watch those preachers on television?
4: Yes, I have.
1: I saw one the other night. Ain't it something the way all those people get up at the end and go forward? I was almost tempted, but I don't want to wear a three-piece suit and comb my hair every day. Those Christians are so creepy.
4: Never mind them. It's God you should think about.
1: Oh, I don't care about him.
4: Terry, God loves you.
1: Yeah, that's what the preacher said. So what?
4: Oh, Terry, I'm praying for you.
1: I wanted nothing to do with God. By the ninth grade, I was selling LSD and speed, totally into the drug scene with its rock music that praised Satan and ridiculed Jesus. I was a very violent young man, empty and hurting inside, and a real problem to my parents.
5: You're so selfish, Terry. I know you've been sneaking out after we go to bed.
1: I'm not doing nothing.
5: Don't give me that. My son, the juvenile delinquent. Your mother's always trying to cover up for you. You've been rebellious all your life, Terry. We've done everything we can, but you're just out of control.
1: Is that all?
5: No, it isn't all. You made our lives miserable.
1: As it turned out, Dad didn't leave, but they were under a lot of stress because of me. I was too strung out on drugs and rock music to care. We moved to Placerville, California, where I continued to sell LSD and speed. One night, after smoking some PCP with a friend, he pulled out a gun.
6: Whoa, where'd you get that?
7: It's my dad's. It's a .38 special. Let's have some fun.
6: What are you doing, man? Hey, don't point that thing at me.
7: Let's try it again with two bullets.
6: Oh, you're nuts, man.
1: I ran for my life. A few weeks later, he kidnapped and killed a family nearby. I didn't stop to think that I could have been dead but for the grace of God. We moved again to Sacramento, where I took a job at a fast food restaurant. That's where I met Allison. She invited me to a party, and I knew from that first date that I would marry her someday. A week later, we went to the beach at night, and I learned about her rocky past. Allison, what's wrong?
3: My baby. My baby.
1: You have a baby?
3: No. I had an abortion last year, but it still hurts so much.
1: Sorry.
3: I'll never know what it's like to hold her. I wish I could have her back. I didn't want to do it. It all happened so fast. The clinic set up everything. They didn't tell me that I could have given her up for adoption. They didn't offer any options.
1: The adults think we're selfish.
3: I wanted to keep her, but they were adamant.
1: You were pretty young then, Allison.
3: 14 is old enough. I would have quit school to take care of her. It's so unfair.
1: Yeah. Well, here, you want to smoke another joint?
3: Yes. Getting high is all that helps.
1: Allison wasn't into Satan worship and blasphemy the way I was, but she was heavily into rock music, drugs, and alcohol. The kind of girl I was looking for. I was still selling drugs and took LSD every day for about 2 months until one day, in a friend's bathroom, I thought I had overdosed and was about to die. Every cell in my body hurt. I cried out in agony. God, you hate me. You never helped me, so I turned to you, Satan, to be my Lord. Help me, and I will follow you. My prayer left me more empty than ever.
8: Hey, Terry, let's go somewhere and get high.
1: I'm ready. I got kicked out of school today.
8: Why?
1: Well, one of my teachers wouldn't let up on me, so I pulled a knife on her, stupid cow.
8: Well, if you're not going to be in school, I'm not either. I'll drop out.
1: Hey, let's get a place and start living together, Allison. I'm already working part-time. I'll just work full-time.
8: Yeah, me too. I'm sick of living at home anyway. Nobody will miss me.
1: They told me I could go to continuation school and get my diploma that way. Yeah, as if I care.
8: I'll go with you if you do.
1: I loved Allison and tattooed her name on my arm, which didn't thrill her parents. They didn't approve of me at all. After we started living together, we didn't eat right, even though we both worked. Drugs and alcohol took most of our money, and our poor diet put her in the hospital for a while.
8: We better buy some real groceries, Terry. The doctor said we should eat more than macaroni and potatoes.
1: It's enough for me. I can't help it if you're puny.
8: Terry, we don't want to get sick.
1: Drugs are expensive, Allison. And I'm not giving them up just to buy food.
8: I didn't say that. Don't be mad at me.
1: Oh, I need a better job, one that pays more. I went to the unemployment office today, but no luck. Some woman behind the counter called me and said she was praying for me. How weird can you be? I need a job, not prayer.
8: Terry, let's go to the store, please.
1: All right. I need a job, not prayer.
8: Terry, let's go.

0: We've been waiting until Allison turned 18 because her mom and dad wouldn't sign.
1: When does she turn 18?
0: She just did a couple of days ago, but we don't have enough money to get married yet.
1: I'll give you guys $500 if you get married next week. I'll even buy the ring.
0: We did, and Dad kept his word. After we got married, we moved into a rundown neighborhood of old military houses. Bikers lived on the right as well as across from us. The neighbors on the left were growing marijuana, and we became friends with them. It was a dead-end street in more ways than one. No streetlights, nothing. Just dark, with big dogs to protect the drugs. My kind of neighborhood. But I was very jealous and increasingly abusive to Allison.
2: The neighbors are really nice, aren't they?
0: Don't you get any ideas.
2: Oh, Terry.
0: I mean it. I saw the way he was looking at you. I'll bust his head.
2: Oh, don't be like that, please. Let's get along with them. Besides, they're growing some good pot, and they're generous about sharing it.
0: I think they ought to share it all.
2: What do you mean?
0: Well, look, they just went to the store. Let's sneak through the back fence and take their plants.
2: What if they catch us?
0: They won't catch us. They won't be back for a long time. All we have to do is pull off one of the boards of the fence, and you can slip through.
2: Me?
0: Yeah, you're little. Look, you dig up the plants and hand them to me. Come on, let's go. I was the kind of neighbor you didn't want to have. We stole the marijuana plants, smoked some, and sold the rest to pay our bills. Then we set up a greenhouse in our bedroom with grow lights and all, covering the window with foil. You always know when you're doing wrong because you have to hide it. One thing I couldn't hide, though, was the pain inside. At that time, Allison was the only person who cared about me, and I tried to drive her away because I knew I was headed for death and didn't want to take her with me. I had a violent temper, yelled at Allison all the time, and beat up men who admired her. One day, after a fight with her, I sat on the front porch with my .22 caliber pistol in hand.
2: Terry, please! I'm sorry!
0: Go away! I don't need you!
2: Look what you did to my car! Terry, stop it! What are you doing?
0: I'm branding your car with my initials.
2: You're ruining it! I can't drive it to work now!
0: Yes, you will! And don't come back either! I don't need you, and I don't want you in my life!
2: Terry, please!
0: Go away! Don't you see? I'm gonna die!
3: Terry was right about dying. We'll hear how it happened in just a moment.
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0: During this time, we were smoking dope with two other neighbors I will never forget. She was twice his age, but they were living together, potheads like us. We would get together and all get loaded, then turn out the lights, burn candles, and open up the Bible to Revelation. Nothing serious. We were just having fun, scaring ourselves.
5: Listen to this. And I looked, and behold, a pale horse, and his name that sat on him was Death, and hell followed with him. And power was given unto them over the fourth part of the earth to kill with sword, and with hunger, and with death, and with the beasts of the earth.
6: I can just see that horse, can't you?
2: Scary.
0: Do you think it's true?
5: Who knows? Don't you get wild visions, though, being stoned and reading this stuff? Listen to this part. And he opened the bottomless pit, and there arose a smoke out of the pit, as the smoke of a great furnace, and the sun and the air were darkened by reason of the smoke of the pit.
6: It's probably marijuana smoke.
0: Hey, when's all this supposed to happen?
7: when the world comes to an end.

0: Wait, the world is coming to an end?
1: Yeah, when Jesus comes back.
0: That's right. Jesus is coming back. Now I remember. Some neighbors took me to a church revival when I was about 6. The preacher dragged a big old tub of sand out and held a magnet over it. A bunch of particles flew up in the air. He said, "That's what'll happen to believers when Jesus comes back. They'll fly up to meet him in the air, and everybody else will be left behind." Oh, man. I was so scared, I raised my hand to be one of those who flew away.
2: Keep reading, Merle.
3: "And there came out of the smoke locusts upon the earth, and unto them was given power as the scorpions of the earth have power. And it was commanded them that they should not hurt the grass of the earth, neither any green thing, neither any tree, but only those men which have not the seal of God in their foreheads."
0: What's the seal of God?
2: Who knows? Quit interrupting.
0: I want to know. Now, what's the seal of God? I started reading the Bible on my own, and my perception of God crumbled with the Gospel of John. Here was a God who really loved people. Then I read these words in Romans chapter 5. "For when we were yet without strength, in due time Christ died for the ungodly. For scarcely for a righteous man will one die, yet peradventure for a good man some would even dare to die. But God commendeth his love toward us, in that while we were yet sinners, Christ died for us."
1: What are you reading, Terry?
0: The Bible. Look, this is amazing stuff. Listen. 1 Thessalonians chapter 4. "For the Lord himself shall descend from heaven with a shout, with the voice of the archangel, and with the trump of God, and the dead in Christ shall rise first. Then we which are alive and remain shall be caught up together with them in the clouds to meet the Lord in the air. And so shall we ever be with the Lord." Where's the telephone book?
1: Here it is. What are you looking for?
0: Oh, Lord, if you are real and all this is real, then I'm asking you to help me right now.
1: What are you doing, Terry?
0: I'm going to call up a church. Maybe there's a church that can help me. Lord, you have to guide me in this because I don't know what I'm doing. Guide me to a church that you want.
4: God bless you. This is the Cypress Avenue Church.
0: Come out here right now. I want to get saved.
4: What?
0: You've got to come out here right now. I want to get saved because I've been reading the Bible and I realize that there is a God and there is a Satan. I also realize Jesus is coming back real soon. So get over here now, because if he comes back before you get here, I'm lost.
4: Who is this?
0: Look, Terry Long, man, I'm scared. Come on.
4: All right. Tell me how to get there.
0: At the window I watched that night and saw him stop at the end of the street. As I started out to meet him, though, he turned around and jetted off down the street. I ran after him, yelling, "Hey, what are you doing? I want to get saved!" But he didn't come back. The next day, I called him again. "How come you took off like that last night?"
4: "I'm not getting out of my car in that neighborhood alone, in the middle of the night. There are big dogs everywhere. If you want me to come out there, then you'll have to meet me outside, in the daytime."
0: "Okay, I can handle that. Will you come now?"
4: "Yes."
0: Allison was at work when he came that day and talked for a long time, explaining the gospel. I kept thinking, hurry up, hurry up. Jesus is going to come back and you'll vanish and it'll be too late for me.
5: God says we're all sinners, Terry. Every person walking the face of the earth. And the penalty for sin is death. A second death of being cut off from God forever in hell. Here's what God did about that. Romans chapter 6, verse 23. "For the wages of sin is death, but the gift of God is eternal life through Jesus Christ our Lord." God sent his only Son, Jesus Christ, to die for us, to pay the penalty. You die to sin when you put your faith in Christ. His death on the cross becomes your death. The Bible says, "For God so loved the world, that he gave his only begotten Son, that whosoever believeth in him should not perish, but have everlasting life.
0: I agree with all that, but how do I get saved?
5: It's as simple as saying, Lord, come into my life. I need you. Make me a new creation. I turn from my sins and turn to you. I want you to be my Lord and Savior.
0: My heart prayed as I listened to this pastor. As I bowed my head and said, Lord, come into my life, I felt as if a hand were placed on my head. I peeked, but it wasn't the pastor. I felt a cleansing go through my body like nothing I'd ever felt before. I knew God had saved me. I could hardly contain myself.
5: That's it, brother. Welcome to the family of God. And Terry, keep reading the Bible and come to church where you can fellowship with other believers.
0: Man, I feel great! Like I was just cleaned on the inside.
5: You were. The instant you believe God and put your faith in Him, He puts His Holy Spirit in you, and He cleans house.
0: That's the seal of God?
5: Yes.
0: Oh.
5: He never leaves you or forsakes you. You receive eternal life from the moment you believe. Jesus said you are passed from death to life.
0: Thank you, Pastor.
5: Thank the Lord, Terry. He's the one who died for you.
0: I've got to go tell the neighbors. After I told them how I was saved, I went back home and sat on my bed, still rejoicing with joy. I said, "This is so exciting, Lord. What do you want me to do next?" And what I did next did not thrill Allison when she came home.
1: What? You threw out all our plants? What are you doing?
0: I got saved today, Allison. I asked Jesus to come into my heart and make me a new creation. Later, I was sitting here talking to the Lord when the smell of marijuana almost gagged me. I had to put a pillow over my face. I knew He wanted me to get rid of them, so I did.
1: Oh, Terry, you're changing way too fast. What's going on?
0: You don't understand. Drugs are counterfeit. You can see that once you receive Christ as Savior.
1: You're ridiculous, Terry.
0: Jesus Christ is alive, Allison, and I've learned there is a heaven and a hell. If you don't receive Him as your Savior, you're going to hell. So you're going to do it right now, okay? I love you, Allison, and you are not going to hell. Look at these pictures in the Bible. This is Jesus on the cross. This is what He did for us. Oh, honey, I've been so terrible to you because I was lost. I'm going to be different from now on. You'll see.
1: I believe you, Terry.
0: You're going to heaven. I don't care what you say. You are going to heaven. Now, you have to talk to this pastor.
1: Oh, okay, Terry. I'll talk to your preacher friend.
0: The next day, I called the same pastor and asked him to drop by our house again because my wife was ready to listen. So he came over and led Allison to Christ. That was 1981, and within 2 months, I knew that God had called me to the ministry and that I would be a pastor. I bought the biggest Bible I could find and went to see my parents. I told them how God had saved me from Satan.
6: Your friend put a gun to your head and pulled the trigger?
0: God has been watching over me all these years, Dad. Another time, when you were building that house and I slept in it for a while, one night, I brought some derelict home because he didn't have any place to sleep. He took his gun inside that night, which I thought was strange, so I waited till he passed out. Then I took the gun and put it under my pillow.
6: That was stupid, letting him bring a gun in the house.
0: I was stoned. The next morning, I woke up as he drove off, and when I looked under my pillow, the gun was gone. He took it somehow while I was asleep.
6: He could have killed you.
0: That's what I'm saying. God protected me. I see that now. He also delivered me from drugs, took away the desire, just like that.
6: If religion helps you quit doing drugs, then I'm glad.
0: It isn't religion, Dad. It's a relationship with God Himself.
6: Whatever.
0: You need to get saved.
6: No, I don't. I'm not doing drugs.
0: Don't you understand? Without Christ, you're lost. You've got to receive Christ, Dad. I want you to go to heaven.
6: I'm okay about that, Terry. Back off.
0: No, you're not okay. If you don't know Jesus Christ personally, you're going to go to hell, okay? You will get saved.
6: I won't, and I don't want to hear any more about it.
0: I had to learn that you don't beat people over the head about salvation. God will draw them. Our job is just to tell them. My parents came to Christ 10 years after me. I went to Bible school, began a prison ministry, and today I am the pastor of a church in Salt Lake City. Allison is my partner in ministry. God healed her of the pain of losing her first child and gave us 2 daughters. For if, when we were enemies, we were reconciled to God by the death of His Son, much more being reconciled, we shall be saved by His life.
7: We hope Terry Long's story has been an inspiration to you. Never give up on someone. The Bible says that God is able to do exceedingly abundantly above all that we ask or think, according to the power that worketh in us. Friend, do you have the resurrection power of the Lord Jesus Christ working within you? He alone can change your life forever. So invite Him into your heart and life right now.
8: 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So until next time, unless our Lord returns before then, the doors to Pacific Garden Mission are open night and day. 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

0: Welcome to the Word for Today, featuring the Bible teaching ministry of Pastor Chuck Smith, founder of the Calvary Chapel Movement. This radio program is a chapter-by-chapter, verse-by-verse study through the entire Bible. And on today's edition of the Word for Today, Pastor Chuck continues his message, Persecution from the Antichrist, as we pick up in Revelation chapter 13, verse 8. And now, with today's study, here's Pastor Chuck.
1: Jesus died for your sins. And that was a part of God's plan from the foundation of the world. Now, because God knows all things, that's when he wrote your name in that book. Knowing my response to his loving grace, my name was written in the book of life from the foundation of the world. Now, someone has suggested that God wrote everybody's name in. But then those who refuse to receive the grace of God, their names are blotted out. I don't know. But here we are told that those that dwell upon the earth, whose names were not written, so it sort of contradicts that concept, everybody's name was written, whose names were not written in the book of life, or are not written in the book of life, slain from the foundation of the world. If any man have an ear, let him hear. Whenever the Lord has had something quite important to say, he usually throws in that little, he that hath an ear to hear, let him hear. He that leads into captivity shall go into captivity. Now, the Antichrist is making war against the saints, taking them captive, destroying them. But they that live by the sword will die by the sword. Those that take those believers into captivity will themselves soon be taken into captivity. He that kills with the sword must be killed with the sword. And here is the patience and the faith of the saints. And so it's a word of encouragement to the saints who are going to be experiencing this horrible persecution from the Antichrist. And I beheld another beast, false prophet, coming up out of the earth. He had two horns like a lamb. In other words, he looked like a lamb, but he spoke like the dragon. Jesus said, beware of false prophets who will come to you in sheep's clothing. The one thing about the false prophet, and he never looks like a false prophet. Satan never looks like the caricatures of Satan. He does not have horns, a forked tail, and a pitchfork in his hand. And he doesn't wear a red leotard. He would like you to think that he did. He would like you to think that he is some grotesque-looking character that would scare the wits out of you if you saw him. He would like you to think that because that way he can go around cleverly disguised as an angel of light. Beautiful. Speaking such soothing words to the flesh. Why don't you just go ahead and enjoy yourself? Drink of pleasure to its full. Oh, that can't be Satan. You know, he's so charming. So enticing. Satan's ugly. I don't see any pitchfork. And that's why he's able to deceive. So the false prophet, he has horns like a lamb. But listen to what he says. Words out of hell. He exercises all of the power of the first beast, which was before him. And he causes the earth and them which dwell therein to worship the first beast whose deadly wound was healed. So several times there's the mention of this deadly wound being healed. And it is really sort of the rallying point by which the false prophet draws the people to worship the beast. And he does great wonders so that he makes fire come down from heaven on the earth in the sight of men. Now, you remember the two witnesses were doing this. They were bringing down fire from heaven. Now, he duplicates it. You remember in the case of Moses going before the Pharaoh, how that those in Pharaoh's court were, the magicians were able to duplicate to a point the miraculous things that Moses was doing. Moses threw down his rod on the floor. It became a serpent. They threw down their rods and they became serpents too. That duplication of godly miracles. Now, Satan is able to counterfeit many of the things of God. He can't counterfeit all of them, but he can counterfeit many of the things of God and does counterfeit many of the things of God. And here is a counterfeit. The two witnesses calling down fire from heaven. Now this fellow comes along and he calls down fire from heaven in the sight of men. And he deceived them that dwell on the earth by means of the miracles which he had power to do in the sight of the beast, saying to them that dwell on the earth, they should make an image to the beast which had a wound by the sword and did live. Now again in 2 Thessalonians, you have parallel type of passages in chapter 2. As the Antichrist is described, he is called, whose coming is after the working of Satan with all power and signs and lying wonders, with all deceivableness of unrighteousness in them that perish, because they receive not the love of the truth that they might be saved. And for this cause, what cause? Because people did not love the truth. The truth of God. Jesus said, I am the truth and the life. But people don't love the truth. And for this cause, if you don't love the truth, God will send to them a strong delusion that they would believe a lie, that they might be damned who believe not the truth, but had pleasure in unrighteousness. So God is going to give them a strong delusion that they might believe. In the Greek, it's a definite article, the lie, the big lie of Satan, the Antichrist and the false prophet. So he deceives them. They don't want to believe the truth. God gives them over to delusion. God allows them to be deceived. You know, I am amazed at the things that people believe who have rejected Jesus Christ. When you reject the knowledge of the truth in Christ, you are a prey to all kinds of stupidity. I'm amazed at the foolish things that people do who reject the truth of Jesus Christ. Wear white robes, standing on street corners, shaving their heads and working finger symbols, doing their little chantings, doing their mantras, doing their ohms as they are worshiping their guru, seeing the outlandish things that he is leading them to do as they have mass hysteria, heavy breathing calisthenics followed by uncontrolled screaming, writhing on the floor, screaming. What a prey man becomes who rejects the truth. God says, hey, you don't want the truth, all right? You can believe a lie. You don't want to be wise and receive my grace, then be stupid. And people believe and do the most stupid things who have rejected the truth of God. I'm amazed at many of these college professors who, you know, pretend towards superior intelligence, of some of the weird things that they do, supposedly intelligent men. But because they did not love the truth, God gives them over to a strong delusion, lets them believe a lie. Several years ago, I was invited to come to a meeting of the supposed intelligentsia of Orange County. Bunch of college professors and doctors and They were supposed to be the cream of the intelligentsia. And I was brought as a specimen of ignorance so they could play games and be amused by the fact that I actually believed in a living God who created the heavens and the earth. And so I was brought for their amusement that they could eat me up. And as I sat there during their preliminaries, and this one sort of leader of the group of superior intelligence sat on the floor in the lotus position and began to tell me all of his accomplishments and all of his intelligence and everything else, I felt sorry. So wise and yet so deceived, so foolish. Finally, after a period of time, they said, "Well, what do you have to bring to us tonight?" Because they had told me how that they had had LSD sessions, these very intelligent people. They called themselves seekers. They were seeking truth. And they had had LSD, they had had coke, they had had everything. You know, after all of your seekers, you can excuse anything you want to do, seeking truth. The one sitting in the lotus position declared that he was a Buddhist priest. He'd studied Buddhism under him. I said, "Well, you know, you've obviously searched through everything. But the fact that you call yourself seekers, you're obviously still searching." I said, "Maybe in all of your searching, you've overlooked something that you've already searched through." I said, "Why don't we start with basics? In the beginning, God created the heavens and the earth." One of them interrupted me immediately and said, "No, when you say God, are you talking about an anthropomorphic concept of God?" And then some other guy started challenging him, and they got in this big rhubarb. And as they were in this big rhubarb, I bowed my head and I started praying. I said, "God, if you get me out of this place, I promise I'll never come again. I've been neglecting my wife. I haven't spent enough evenings at home with her. Lord, forgive me. I'm sorry. I should be home tonight with my wife and my family, my kids. They need me, Lord. And here I am in this mess. God, get me out of this mess, you know. Or do something." Because I knew that there was no way I was going to get anywhere. And I didn't need the hassle. So finally, some lady that was there said, "Would you guys shut up? We hear you all the time. Every week we hear you guys going through the same inane arguments. Now, we've invited this fellow to speak to us. The least we can do is listen." So they apologized and said, "Okay, you know, you have the floor again." And I looked at them and I said, "My soul and spirit are at complete rest. I'm completely satisfied." Hey, they all sat up on the edge of their seats. And they started listening extremely attentively. Because that's something none of them could say. With all of their arguments, with all of their intelligence, with all of their background, none of them could say, "My soul and spirit are at rest. I am satisfied." And the Lord allowed me to share for about an hour the richness and the fullness that can be experienced in Jesus Christ. And then the Lord got me out of there. But in the succeeding weeks, I had several of them call, come in, and receive Jesus Christ. Because there's only one way that a man can find rest and peace, and that's in and through Jesus. And you may search the world over, and you may have all kinds of bizarre experiences, but you'll never have rest until you have Him. But those who refuse the truth are open for deception. And so He comes with deceiving wonders. And they make this image, and then they have power to give life to the image of the beast. Now, there's a lot of talk lately by some of the far-out physicists of creating a computer that can be biologically connected to certain types of organisms and will have life in itself. And this bio kind of computer, they've written several articles on it. There's a research group up in Canada that's working on such a thing. Sort of a computer that will be able to think on its own, kind of an idea, that one that you can't turn off. And they say that this is the next step in the evolutionary process. It'll be higher than man. It'll be able to rule man and give the control, you know, give us the answers to life and its problems and so forth, because they can create it with so much more intelligence than man. And that's the talk of the far-out physicist. Interestingly enough, they are going to make an image of the Antichrist, put it in the Holy of Holies of the rebuilt temple, and then they're going to give life to it. Now, this is the ultimate blasphemy. This is the abomination which will cause the desolation or the great tribulation. This is the final straw. At this point, the wrath and the fury of God will be poured out upon the earth, and the earth will go through a time of great tribulation such as it has never seen before or will ever see again. When the Antichrist comes to the rebuilt temple in Jerusalem, proclaims himself to be God, stands in the Holy of Holies, the holy place, announcing himself as God, that's the ultimate blasphemy. They set up this image in the temple, and they give power to it, that it should both speak and have life. And they caused as many as would not worship the image of the beast to be killed. Now you have a sort of a historic kind of a picture with Nebuchadnezzar. You remember when he made the golden image, set it in the plains of Dura, and caused everyone to bow down and worship it, and ordered that if anyone should refuse to worship it, that they should be cast alive into the burning fiery furnace. Now, the image that he made was making a statement. Nebuchadnezzar had had a troubling dream that Daniel had interpreted. It was a great image. Had a head of gold, chest of silver, stomach of brass, legs of iron, feet of iron and clay with 10 toes. This dream interpreted was the image where the nations that would rule the world, headed by Babylon, the head of gold, which was to be replaced by the Medo-Persian Empire, the chest of silver, which would be replaced by the Grecian Empire, or the stomach of brass, which would be destroyed by the Roman Empire, the legs of iron. And the final world governing empire, a relationship to the Roman Empire, 10 nations, the 10 toes, federated together. And during the time of the reign of these 10 kings, the Lord of glory would come and establish his kingdom that would never end. Now, Nebuchadnezzar was making a statement with this image. Why? Because he made it all of gold. Thou, O Nebuchadnezzar, are the head of gold. God has given to you a kingdom and reign over the earth and all. But you're going to be replaced. He is saying, I'm not going to be replaced. Babylon will last forever. It was a statement. And people were ordered to pay obeisance to that statement, to acknowledge that Babylon would be eternal. It would not be destroyed. It would not be overthrown. It was a statement of contradiction to God's word that declared that Babylon would be overthrown. It was a statement of rebellion against God. And people were commanded to agree to that statement by bowing down and worshiping the image. And you have that as a counterpart to this image being set up and everyone being ordered to worship this image and being put to death if they refused to worship the image. You remember that right after that, he went insane, shortly after that, and spent 7 seasons in insanity. Until what? Until he acknowledged that God did rule over the kingdoms of man and would set on the thrones those whom he would. His little statement of blasphemy against God was finally changed.
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3: 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Join us again next time as Pastor Chuck continues his verse-by-verse study through the Bible. That's right here on the next edition of The Word for Today.

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1: With SRN News, I'm John Scott. Los Angeles County District Attorney Nathan Huckman says Bailey Lynn Rios will be charged with murder after crashing her SUV into a city bus, killing two riders, Daniel Castillo and Gage Wida. The tragedy compounded by the subsequent fatal crash of a TV news helicopter that had been covering the collision.
2: We are here to announce the charges that will be filed against Bailey Lynn Rios in connection with the tragic crash of her car into a Metro bus on September 15th at about 5 p.m. Those charges will be second-degree murder charges. And an additional count of driving under the influence and reckless driving, she will be looking at a maximum sentence of life in prison.
1: The news helicopter crash killed both people on board and a man on the ground. The man who sprayed vinegar at Democratic U.S. Representative Ilhan Omar during a Minneapolis town hall, sentenced to 14 months in prison, Anthony Kazmierczak, was sentenced Thursday, nearly 8 months after that January 27th assault. A Michigan Republican Senate candidate walked away from a TV debate.
3: Republican Senate candidate Mike Rogers declined a Detroit TV debate with Democrat Abdul El Said. Rogers said the moderator is biased and called the format stacked, pointing to the moderator's praise for left-wing streamer Hassan Piker. Republicans say the move is about refusing a stacked media fight, the same approach President Trump has taken. Willie Nelson, Washington.
1: Alabama carried out the execution of Jeffrey Lee for a 1998 double murder at a pawn shop. The 49-year-old Lee, convicted of murder in the fatal shootings of two people in the 1998 pawn shop robbery near Selma, store owner Jimmy Ellis and acclaimed Elvis Presley impersonator, and his ex-wife Elaine Thompson. This is SRN News.
4: Foundations of Freedom, a look at America's founding principles and the leaders who shaped our nation.
5: Ronald Reagan understood that preserving liberty required more than defending it. It had to be taught. In his 1989 farewell address, Reagan warned America about the danger of losing its national memory. If we forget what we did, we won't know who we are. Reagan understood that a free nation cannot preserve principles its people no longer understand. Every generation must learn why America's freedoms matter, understand the sacrifices that secured them, and accept the responsibilities that come with self-government. Liberty cannot be simply inherited. It must be intentionally passed from one generation to the next. Because when we fail to teach the meaning of freedom, we eventually lose the will to preserve it. So, are we preparing the next generation merely to inherit liberty, or teaching them why it is worth preserving?
1: From the Foreign Desk, the discovery of a ninth body in a suburb outside Johannesburg has stunned residents and led police to issue a public warning.
6: The latest body was discovered in Dawn Park on Thursday, adding to a series of cases that has raised fears that a serial killer could be operating in the area. Some of the women were found naked or partially clothed. Authorities are warning against calling these serial killings before investigators establish that the cases are indeed connected. Police are examining forensic evidence, the circumstances surrounding each death, and possible links between victims and suspects. Authorities have increased police visibility in the affected areas and are offering a 400,000 rand reward for information that could lead to an arrest. The deaths have renewed concern over violence against women in South Africa.
1: That's correspondent Kayleen Morgan reporting from Johannesburg. More details at srnnews.com.
7: 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Following the message, we will give you details of services at Hilltop Christian Fellowship. Here now is this week's message from Hilltop Christian Fellowship.
8: We are in the book of Ephesians once again, if you would like to turn there. And going on to the next verses that we have there in Ephesians chapter 5. I think you would agree that there are so many breathtaking wonders of God's creation You think of that from the starry skies with all of their beauty to majestic mountains that we are privileged to enjoy in this part of the country. Also from the beautiful creativity we see in the animal kingdom and also God's artistry exhibited in creation of flowers. And yet, given all of creation, we still need to say that nothing is more beautiful than God's creation of mankind and the establishment of marriage and the family. And yet to speak about marriage today is to enter a minefield. You know, I think you know what I mean. Discussion of marriage, at least in some settings, can really stir up some hostile reactions because we live in a time and a culture that really wars against God's design for marriage. And nevertheless, we're going to enter into that minefield today and yet really enter into it with bold confidence because we know that we stand on truth in the midst of a world that has abandoned truth in so many areas. We're going to speak about marriage today courageously, not only because it's the next verses that we come to here in Ephesians chapter 5, but also because it's so important for all of us, you know, whether adults or children, whether single or married, to understand God's wise design in marriage and really celebrate that, pray for that, and then seek to live it out as we have that opportunity to do so. I'd like to read this entire text. We didn't read it earlier from Ephesians chapter 5. It begins in verse 22. Where we read in this way, "Wives, submit to your own husbands as to the Lord. For the husband is head of the wife, as also Christ is the head of the church, and he is the Savior of the body. Therefore, just as the church is subject to Christ, so let the wives be to their own husbands in everything. Husbands, love your wives, just as Christ also loved the church and gave himself for it, that he might sanctify and cleanse it with the washing of water by the word, that he might present it to himself a glorious church, not having spot or wrinkle or any such thing, but that it should be holy and without blemish. So husbands ought to love their own wives as their own bodies. He who loves his wife loves himself. No one ever hated his own flesh, but nourishes and cherishes it, just as the Lord does the church. For we are members of his body, of his flesh, and of his bones. For this reason, a man shall leave his father and mother and be joined to his wife, and the two shall become one flesh. This is a great mystery, but I speak concerning Christ and the church. Nevertheless, let each one of you in particular so love his own wife as himself, and let the wife see that she respects her husband." Let's pray. Lord, as we address these verses, this subject today, which can be volatile in some setting, and yet manifest your wisdom, your design, guide me in my speaking today, the hearing in each of our hearts, to receive what you have for us, to celebrate your goodness. And we pray it all in Jesus' name. Amen. Well, before we get into the main body of the message today, it's really good for us to pause initially and just to define marriage according to Scripture. Marriage certainly was instituted by God at the time of his creation of Adam and Eve, recorded there in Genesis 1 and 2. It's at the end of chapter 2 that we heard read earlier how God fashioned Eve out of a rib that he took from Adam and presented her to him. And that's where we read there in verses 23 and 24. "And Adam said, this is now bone of my bones and flesh of my flesh. She shall be called woman because she was taken out of man. Therefore, a man shall leave his father and mother and be joined to his wife, and they shall become one flesh." How should we define marriage based on those words from Scripture itself? Well, we understand that God established marriage right here in the Garden of Eden with Adam and Eve. And as he did, he established it to be what? A lifelong, committed, or covenantal union, a covenant before him between one man and one woman. But the verses here before us in Ephesians chapter 5 give us additional critical information about God's design of marriage. And we're going to look at two things today, the structure of marriage, but then also the purposes of it. And so we begin today with the structure of God's design, or how husband and wife are to interact with one another in this relationship called marriage. And to talk about this structure, I want to introduce two words that are nowadays used to talk about the relationship of husbands and wives. These words are egalitarian and complementarian. Have you heard those words before? I had to learn those sometime along the way here. The word egalitarian, a fancy word, but it comes from the word equal and is used to convey the belief that in marriage, husbands and wives are not only of equal value and shared honor and responsibility, which is all true, but also that there is no God-ordained distinction between their roles and therefore no one in the marriage that really could be called head. By contrast, complementarian, that view is that though husbands and wives are equal in value and standing before God, God still has given to each one distinct roles and responsibilities in marriage. The roles of husband and wife are different, and yet they fit together or complement each other, is where the word comes from, to achieve God's wise plan for marriage. And so as a church, we definitely believe that God's ordained structure for marriage is complementarian. There it is. Again, this means that within marriage, husbands and wives have distinct roles. And we want to look at those based on these words here in Ephesians 5 today. God hasn't given husbands and wives the same roles and responsibilities. Listen to how the husband's responsibility is expressed in a few of the verses here. If we look back at verse 23, it says, "For the husband is head of the wife, is also Christ is head of the church, and he is the Savior of the body." Then verse 25, "Husbands, love your wives, just as Christ also loved the church and gave himself for her." In verse 28 and 29, "So husbands ought to love their own wives as their own bodies. He who loves his wife loves himself. For no one ever hated his own flesh, but nourishes and cherishes it, just as the Lord does the church." You look at those verses, and I could ask you, well, what words would you use from them to summarize or capture the essence of what God is telling us about the husband's role in these verses? Well, you look back, and on the one hand, verse 23 says, "The husband is head of the wife, as also Christ is head of the church." But then verse 25 says, "Husbands, love your wives, just as Christ also loved the church and gave himself for her." So if we take those two emphases, those two roles together, to be head but also to love just as Christ loved the church, seems to me it could be appropriately stated in this way. The husband's distinct role is to love and lead, or loving leadership, you might say. Husbands, we are to love. To love our wives, what does it say here? After the example of the love that Jesus has for his church here on earth. It's that love that Jesus has to win lost sinners to himself, to have them as part of his family for all eternity, that moved him to be willing to come into the world to suffer the most bitter of deaths, to rescue us from our sin and purchase for us eternal. To rescue us from our sin and purchase for us eternal.

even in some measure in our own strength. It takes the power of the Holy Spirit at work in and through the man to love in such a way, motivated out of our own love for Jesus. But then that love is linked with the responsibility to lead or be head. And I realize this is where some begin to get nervous, because they think that this is where it'd be understood as the man having been given a superior role to the wife, that he, so that he'd dominate her. But can you see that that's not God's intent from what we said already? We just talked about how he's to love his wife with a Christ-like sacrificial love. So when the man is also given the responsibility to lead, how should we think of those two together? Well, he's to take responsibility on the one hand for guiding the family as spiritual leader, also to take primary responsibility for providing for and protecting the family, as well as being the one ultimately responsible for decisions that guide the family. And yet, all of those responsibilities are to be carried out in such a way that they're motivated not by his self-interest or what he wants, but to be guided by the husband's sacrificial love for his wife and family, desiring their best, being before the Lord, really asking God, how do I manage this in a way that I'm being the husband to my wife, the father to my children that you call me to be? What's best for them? Does that sound oppressive? And I don't think so. In fact, it's that kind of loving leadership that God has designed the woman to desire. Is that right, women? You desire a man who will lead in that kind of a way. If I say it this way, maybe more directly, in the ideal, a woman wants a man who knows and loves God and who understands the wisdom of God's ways, and then will take the lead in guiding the wife and family that he loves so passionately, to guide them with wisdom and faithfulness. Husband's role. God help us. It's a weighty responsibility, and one that can only be accomplished, as we said already, by God's grace and power of the Holy Spirit at work in us. So what about the wife's responsibility in the marriage? Look with me at verses 22 to 24. Paul writes, "Wives, submit to your own husbands as to the Lord. For the husband is head of the wife, as also Christ is head of the church, and he is the Savior of the body. Therefore, just as the church is subject to Christ, so let the wives be to their own husbands in everything." And then verse 33, "Nevertheless, let each one of you in particular so love his own wife as himself, and let the wife see that she respects her husband." Again here, let me ask, what words would you use to express the key responsibilities of the wife according to these verses? In verse 22, uses the word submit. Verse 24 uses the word subject to. Verse 33 calls for the wife to respect her husband. And I realize these are some of the words that are seen as fighting words by some today. You know, how are these to be understood? And yet, does a woman really need to submit to her husband? You know, somebody might ask, or what does that even mean? And is she to respect a husband who doesn't always seem worthy of respect? But let me answer in this way. When a husband is seeking to fulfill his responsibility in the way that we just described a moment ago, and I already said, surely none of us does that perfectly, but when a husband is striving to lead with a Christ-like love, laying down his life for his wife and family's best interest, it really is, in that setting, a joy for a wife to strive to fulfill her role and responsibility according to God's design, a role that I just summarize in this way, a responsibility to honor and follow her husband's leadership. You know, just as God has designed the wife to desire above all in the marriage that she be loved by her husband with a cherishing love, so the husband above all is designed to desire that his wife respects or honors him and demonstrates that by her speech as well as her willingness to follow or live under his leadership. Not blindly or absolutely, of course. If a husband is leading in direction obviously contrary to God's word, a wife needs to appeal and do what is right. You know, Peter said back in the book of Acts, we ought to obey God rather than man.

0: But in general, the role and responsibility of the wife, these verses tell us, is to willingly live under the husband's leadership, to demonstrate an attitude of respect for his role, to work alongside him, helping him to be successful in his calling, and in that way, helping the entire household to achieve what they can best achieve together, and there experience harmony and health and success. So the role and responsibilities of husband and wife are different, as these verses tell us. And still, both husband and wife will always seek to live in relationship with each other. We want to say this at the same time, with mutual honor. You know, what we've said about distinct roles doesn't communicate in any way that one is better or more important than the other, just different roles. So husbands are always called to honor, show honor to their wives as well, even as wives are called to show honor to their husbands. And how do we do that? Well, we do that in words on the one hand. Husbands and wives should always be communicating with one another with speech that honors and encourages the other. I guess I didn't put the word speech in the outline. If you have a blank there that you want to fill in, speech is the word that's supposed to be there. We should always strive to avoid words or a tone of speech that causes our spouse to recognize our love for him or her, not use words that would undermine that or call into question our love and commitment. And that kind of mutual honor certainly also shows itself in actions. Even though husbands and wives have distinct roles and responsibilities, you think of it, each should be fully willing and eager to come alongside the other to give honoring, sacrificial support. And that's the other blank behind actions that I don't have in the PowerPoint. You know, to give sacrificial support, helping the other with his or her tasks. You know, we should never be in a position where we say, well, I'm not going to participate in that. You know, that's your responsibility. No, rather coming alongside, complementing one another, working together. What an opportunity that gives to work along each other, building the bond that communicates that we are in this together. So the structure of God's design in marriage is so wise and good. And we see that all the more when we understand, as we look at the second thought today, from the design or the structure in marriage, I should say, to the purposes of God's design in marriage. You know, everything that God does is purposeful. Isn't that true? And that's certainly true also of marriage. You know, if we were looking at all the purposes for marriage, all the purposes more broadly, there are a number of things that we could mention. But today, as we focus specifically on why God designed marriage as he did, I really just want to emphasize two things. And first, he did so to produce healthy homes. That's what God's design in marriage and our living out that design is intended by his grace to accomplish. So many homes and families across our nation around the world are in shambles nowadays, aren't they? For many reasons, but often because there has simply been an ignorance of or a departure from God's wise design for marriage. And so striving to live in God's wise design contributes to healthy homes in what ways? Well, on the one hand, it's by this balance of responsibility in the home. You think about it, no one individual can totally fulfill the responsibility both of husband and wife, of dad and mom. We feel for those who are in single parent situations. It's tough. God's design is that husband and wife recognize and find joy and fulfillment in their unique responsibilities. Husband as primary breadwinner, wife with a primary role for nurture of children and keeper of the home, though there may be employment outside the home. But that balance of responsibility is contributing to a healthy home. Also in this way, by the resulting order in the home, which in turn also contributes to greater order in society because of the impact of healthy homes on those around them. And I'll just say that again, amplify it. You know, healthy societies or culture and nation really built from healthy homes, and those are built from husbands and wives, loving each other and being dedicated to the role responsibilities to which God has called them. And then finally, healthy homes that result from God's wise design are his intended setting for the raising of godly offspring. And by that, I mean that our prayer is, as we seek to live in God's design for the home, is that our children would come to know and trust in Jesus as Savior and be living devoted lives to Him. And I realize that that's not always the case. Christian parents can also experience the sadness of having wayward children. However, we can say that where marriage is being lived out by God's wise design, there is at least that greater possibility, the greatest possibility of God's desired outcome than of children who love and live for Jesus for the sake of their own souls as well as their impact on the world. It's God's desire again, isn't it? His reason for establishing the home as he had around the truth of his word and the gospel. Malachi 2 verse 15 says that God seeks godly offspring. So that really leads us directly into this second main purpose of God's design that I'll mention today. It's God's intent that healthy homes, rooted in strong marriages, be a key tool for the proclamation of the gospel to the world. And we might think, what in the world does marriage have to do with the gospel going out? How so? Well, because the Christian home is the most important place for passing biblical truth and the message of the gospel from one generation to the next. Christian homes are actively training children as the next evangelists for the world. It makes sense, doesn't it? Where Christian parents are and they're seeking to nurture their children, the most important aspect of that they realize is capturing the hearts of their children with the gospel, a love for Jesus. And then those end up being the ones in the next generation going to proclaim that to those around them or their own children. How does that happen? Well, on the one hand, certainly it happens by spoken word. 2 Corinthians 5:19 tells us that God has committed to us this awesome responsibility and privilege to take to the world the message of a Savior who loves and died for us. The news, the word of reconciliation, Paul calls it. And so how important for us to recognize that God has privileged us to have the message of salvation as well as the wisdom of his ways in establishing Christian homes, not just for our comfort, and certainly we enjoy it ourselves and the peace and beauty and love that it brings, but it's also so that we can then launch from that more effectively out into the world, as well as training the next generation as bold witnesses of the gospel to this world around us that so desperately needs Jesus. So by spoken word, taken into our own hearts, transmitted to our children who again transmit that to others. But this proclamation of the gospel also takes place in another way, and that is by life illustration. Or the way in which God intends that the loving relationship between husband and wife gives a picture or illustration before all the world of what? Of the loving relationship between Christ and the church. Look with me at verses 25 to 27. Husbands, love your wives just as Christ also loved the church and gave himself for her, that he might sanctify and cleanse her with the washing of water by the word, that he might present her to himself a glorious church, not having spot or wrinkle or any such thing, but that she should be holy and without blemish. This picture, this illustration through marriage of Christ and the church. One of our men here at Atonement regularly is heard to say, marriage is all about the gospel. And at least part of what is meant by those words is that when people look at our Christian marriages, God intends that they see a reminder of the love that Jesus has for his believing children, the church. Barb told me a little illustration between services. I'll see how badly I can butcher it. But Focus on the Family has had a two-part series over this Valentine's weekend. Isn't it interesting this text came up on Valentine's weekend besides? But some of you have heard the story before of a university professor, actually president of the school, whose wife had dementia to the extent that he finally needed to leave his position and care for her on a full-time basis. And he would walk down the street with her, and as he was, he would have to hold on to her as well. She became more physically challenged as well. And in his being taken out of that position, he would have struggle with that sometimes. As much as he loved his wife, would still think, God, you know, why did you take me? I was in a position where I could influence people so much. And as he was walking his wife down the street one day, he saw a man who was homeless and kind of stuck back. And he said to them as they were going by, I like that. I like that, or something. I think those are close to the words anyway. And it impressed on this man. He felt like God had communicated to him, you know, I can put other people in position of that leadership, but it takes special people living out my design for marriage to communicate to the world this relationship between Christ and the church. He was really encouraged in the honored position that he had of living that out with his wife at that stage in his life. You know, why would God use marriage in that way? Well, it's for this simple reason. Nothing is more important to God than the salvation of eternal souls. So he knows better than any that none of us can save ourselves from the punishment we deserve for our sin. That's why he sent his own son into the world to make the payment for sin for us. But people need to be told about their sin and need for a savior, called to put their trust in him. How will they learn? Who will tell them? Who will take that message to the world? Well, this is the privilege and responsibility entrusted to each of us who is a believer. And here again is how it relates to today's message. The Christian home is the primary place for first bringing children to saving faith and then equipping them as the next generation to take the gospel to the world, while at the same time we live out that modeling of Christ's love for the church and our marriages. So what makes a home the healthy, loving, Christ-centered environment for all of that takes place? Well, it's an understanding and living in God's wise design for marriage. So what should we pray? I think it's really clear. You know, we can all fervently pray, regardless of what our station in life might be, married or now widowed, children looking ahead to marriage someday, whoever we are, we can all fervently pray that God would so stir in hearts here and throughout the world an understanding of desire for marriages lived after his design, so that there be a massive growth of healthy homes. Wouldn't that be a wonderful thing? A growth of healthy homes that in turn become the base from which the proclamation of the gospel goes even more effectively out into the world, both as a message that's spoken as well as a message that's lovingly illustrated between in the relationships between husbands and wives. May it be so here and throughout the world. Let's pray, okay? Lord Jesus, thank you that you and your wisdom and your goodness not only came into the world to provide the salvation that we gather around today, but you have also instituted this wise design for marriage and the home as a place where nurturing of souls takes place, where the gospel is transmitted from one generation to the next, but also a relationship that can model your love for all people, for your church, and all those who come to know and trust in you as Savior. God, our simple, humble prayer today is, accomplish your good purposes among us. Help us to live in your wisdom, not chafe because of the attacks of the world that we experience around us. At the same time, not fail to live out as fully as we can the design as you have laid it before us and as we have the responsibility. Help us, Lord, and through it all, may you be honored and glorified as the world is drawn to you, lost souls, many more drawn to yourself. We pray all this in Jesus, your name. Amen.
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Coming out of that song, here's a verse to hold on to. Psalm 62, verse 6 says, "Truly He, God, is my rock and my salvation."

Hi, my name is Maggie. You're listening to KKN Radio, the voice of Bristol Bay. Thanks for letting us be a part of your day. Ephesians 2:8 through 10 reminds us, "For by grace you have been saved through faith, and that not of yourselves. It is a gift of God, not as a result of works, so that no one may boast. For we are his workmanship, created in Christ Jesus for good works, which God prepared beforehand, so that we could walk in them."

Hi there, I'm Maggie. Thanks for listening to KKN Radio, the voice of Bristol Bay. As we go about this year, here's a comforting reminder. God's mercies are new every single morning. That means whatever yesterday held, mistakes, worries, or regrets, you don't have to carry them into today. God meets you right where you are, with fresh grace, ready for whatever the day brings. Thanks for making us part of your day. Here's our next song.

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1: With SRN News, I'm John Scott. In-person voting for this year's midterm elections beginning, ushering in the final 6 weeks for Americans to decide who they trust to lead Congress through a cost-of-living crisis, a prolonged war in Iran, and other pressing issues. Friday marking the start of early voting in Virginia, voters in a handful of other states, including Idaho, Minnesota, and South Dakota, are able to cast absentee ballots in person, typically at a local election office or voting center. The Trump administration says millions of dollars have been misspent by the leading homeless authority in Los Angeles, the agency being accused of waste, fraud, and abuse. Correspondent Laura Winters.
2: HUD Secretary Scott Turner accusing the L.A. Homeless Services Authority of fraud to the tune of $75 million. Turner says that incompetence alone does not account for what we are seeing. He says HUD and the Trump administration will not tolerate the theft and abuse of taxpayer dollars in our country. Turner says his agency in Washington, D.C. is going to put an end to the California corruption. He notes that while homeless funding has tripled in the past 10 years, the homeless population in L.A. has doubled. He says those days of blank checks are indeed over. Laura Winters reporting.
1: Treasury's economic numbers just got shouted down on the Hill.
3: Representative Maxine Waters turned a House Financial Services hearing into a shouting match with Treasury Secretary Scott Bessent. Bessent was laying out job growth and rising real wages under President Trump. Waters kept saying, "reclaiming my time," and would not let the secretary finish. The exchange ended without Bessent getting to answer the questions Waters asked. Willie Nelson, Washington.
1: The number of people applying for unemployment benefits dropped sharply last week, the Labor Department reporting that the jobless claim slid to 196,000, down from 206,000 just the week before. This is SRN News. The two-state solution may be dead.
4: For decades, diplomats have promoted a vision of a Palestinian state existing side-by-side with Israel in peace and harmony. But a new poll from the Pew Research Center finds most Israelis and Palestinians don't believe it will ever happen. 56% of Israelis say peaceful coexistence with the Palestinians is impossible. And 68% of Palestinians feel the same way about the Jewish state. Meanwhile, the Israel-Hamas war remains unresolved. Michael Harrington reporting.
1: An increasing number of Democratic leaders have begun to push back against their party's unflinching support for the transgender community this midterm season. The shift comes after years of successful Republican attacks against Democrats on the issue, and polls showing most Americans do not support the transgender lifestyle. It's a politically dangerous issue for Democrats who have already triggered a backlash from their party's progressive base. This is SRN News. Middle East analyst Adam Barron says Saudi Arabia accused the Houthis of trying to attack Mecca with a drone, which the Houthis deny.
5: What this does show is, regardless of whether it was aimed at Mecca or not, you know, the Houthis have denied that that was the aim. It shows that the Houthis are demonstrating their strategic depth, that is, their ability to target relatively deep inside of Saudi Arabia.
1: The advance of the Iran-backed Houthi rebels have forced tens of thousands of people to flee their homes in Yemen. Many are struggling to find food and shelter. Yemen was the poorest Arab country even before the outbreak of a civil war more than a decade ago. Now, after a four-year ceasefire, the Houthis have renewed that fighting. The Bank of England is keeping the UK's main interest rate unchanged at 3.75%. That's even though inflation in the United Kingdom has risen to a five-month high. More details at srnnews.com.
6: Hi there, I'm Maggie Johnson. Thanks for listening to today's Wisdom Moment. When I was growing up, one of my favorite things was family devotions. Every day we would read a proverb and hear what God had to say to us. If you're like me, you've maybe struggled in knowing what to read for your personal devotional time. I found that the book of Proverbs is a good choice. It's split up into 31 chapters, perfect for each day of the month. Now my prayer is that as we read a proverb together each day, that your heart and your mind will be open to hear what God wants to tell you today. Let's get started. Proverbs chapter 17. Better is a dry morsel and quietness with it than a house full of feasting with strife. A servant who acts wisely will rule over a son who acts shamefully, and will share in the inheritance among brothers. The refining pot is for silver, and the furnace for gold, but the Lord tests hearts. An evildoer listens to wicked lips, a liar pays attention to a destructive tongue. He who mocks the poor taunts his maker. He who rejoices at calamity will not go unpunished. Grandchildren are the crown of old men, and glory of sons is their father's. Excellent speech is not fitting for a fool, much less are lying lips to a prince. A bribe is a charm in the sight of its owner. Wherever he turns, he prospers. He who conceals a transgression seeks love, but he who repeats a matter separates intimate friends. A rebuke goes deeper into one who is understanding than 100 blows into a fool. A rebellious man seeks only evil, so a cruel messenger will be sent against him. Let a man meet a bear robbed of her cubs rather than a fool in his folly. He who returns evil for good, evil will not depart from his house. The beginning of strife is like letting out water, so abandon the quarrel before it breaks out. He who justifies the wicked and he who condemns the righteous, both of them alike are an abomination to the Lord. Why is there a price in the hand of a fool to buy wisdom when he has no sense? A friend loves at all times, and a brother is born for adversity. A man lacking in sense pledges and becomes a guarantor in the presence of his neighbor. He who loves transgression loves strife. He who raises his door seeks destruction. He who has a crooked mind finds no good, and he who is perverted in his language falls into evil. He who sires a fool does so to his sorrow, and the father of a fool has no joy. A joyful heart is good medicine, but a broken spirit dries up the bones. A wicked man receives a bribe from the bosom to pervert the ways of justice. Wisdom is in the presence of the one who has understanding, but the eyes of a fool are on the ends of the earth. A foolish son is grief to his father and bitterness to her who bore him. It is also not good to fine the righteous, nor to strike the noble for their uprightness. He who restrains his words has knowledge, and he who has a cool spirit is a man of understanding. Even a fool, when he keeps silent, is considered wise. When he closes his lips, he is considered prudent. Proverbs chapter 17. Thanks for joining me for today's Wisdom Moment. In 2 Timothy 3, we are reminded that all scripture is God-breathed and useful for teaching, correcting, and training us in righteousness. My prayer is that these daily moments in God's Word will equip you for every good work He has planned for you. Join us tomorrow as we continue our journey through Proverbs.

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Thanks for being here. God says, I am doing a new thing. Maybe this year feels exciting, or maybe it feels uncertain. But either way, God is already at work ahead of you. Even when you can't see the full path, He's making a way. You're not stepping into this season alone. Stay with us as we listen to this next song.

Hi, I'm Maggie, and I'm glad you're listening today. Proverbs reminds us to trust the Lord with all of our hearts. You don't have to have everything mapped out, just the next step. God promises to guide you as you go. Thanks for making us a part of your day. Here's some music to carry you along.

Thanks for tuning in today. Here's a word of hope. God says, "For I know the plans I have for you." Even when life feels messy or uncertain, His plans are good, full of hope and a future. Let that truth steady your hearts today as we head into this next song.

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Thanks for spending part of your day with us. If this season already feels like a long road, hear this promise from Isaiah 40. Those who hope in the Lord will renew their strength. God doesn't just give strength at the start. He keeps renewing it along the way. Stay tuned as we listen to this next song.

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Hi, I'm Maggie. Paul reminds us in Philippians chapter 3 that he forgot what was behind and pressed on toward what was ahead. That's good encouragement for today. You're not defined by last year's mistakes. God invites you to move forward in grace, eyes fixed on him. Thanks for making us a part of your day. Here's our next song.

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Remember this from Philippians chapter 4. You can bring everything to God in prayer, and His peace will guard your heart and mind. Take a deep breath. God's got you. 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

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In Dillingham at 104.9 megahertz with 0.041 watts effective radiated power. In Igigigig at 106.9 megahertz with 0.091 watts effective radiated power. 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

0: 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And tonight we're going to talk for a second about the events tab. There's two opportunities coming up to talk, to hear June Hunt talk about boundaries, which is our subject tonight. By the way, I'm Tom Petrosky, and we're here tonight with author and speaker June Hunt. June, you've written a whole lot of material on boundaries. It's in the Keys for Living Library. Mm-hmm. It's in a couple other books, but in the near future, if you go to events, you'll see Discipleship University, where you'll be speaking on boundaries. And then later on, in a couple weeks, we have our Hope Together conference, where you're also going to speak on boundaries. Having those two things prepared, you must have some things to say about boundaries. So please share about that tonight.
1: I have one or two thoughts, but to be very candid, I did not grow up having boundaries or understanding boundaries. In my situation, my father was just basically a dictator, and we had to do whatever he said, no matter what. And he was not a Christian for until the end of his life, but I don't think he thought he had boundaries that were, in other words, he did not conform to typical norms, like what is normal in a marriage relationship would be a fidelity, loyalty to a spouse, in this case a wife. But my dad had multiple women, so and, you know, it was just very painful, very difficult the whole time of growing up. But to understand boundaries, think of this as it's an established limit, a line that should not be crossed. God's first commandments, of the Ten Commandments, you shall have no other gods before me. That's a boundary that God put forth in Exodus 20, verse 3.

0: And again, there's do not have another God before you. Don't allow yourself to have your allegiance first and up to any other entity, and or don't be your own God. We see this with sports. I love to use illustrations like many sports have marked off boundaries that define the field of play, like soccer, football, baseball, tennis, swimming. All competition is confined to the designated area alone. And when a competitor crosses the boundary line, there's an immediate repercussion. I love football. 1 foot across the sideline, the play totally stops. Now, that's one thing. That's one area. But relational boundaries means that someone should not run over you. Or I'll say it this way. At times we have to stand up and speak the truth when someone is inappropriate. That means that we need to be able to give honest feedback without fear. At times we need to be firm with others, but do it thoughtfully and unapologetically. There needs to be respect for rules. I've seen parents who have, I used to be a youth director, and I remember seeing certain parents that their teenagers were very disrespectful toward them. That's not right. We need to respect the rules and look at what is in the best interest of everyone. Establish maintaining a healthy give and take relationships and defend others and promote equality in relationships. I look at the scripture, above all else, guard your heart. Above all else, guard your heart. Now, that means at times someone can cause pain in your life. Someone is hurting you. Don't be surprised at what God says. Boundaries are necessary to protect you from those who attempt to take advantage of you. Therefore, the Bible says, this is Proverbs 4:23, above all else. This is not minor in God's mind. Above all else, guard your heart, for everything within you flows from it.
1: Proverbs 23:18 says, there is surely a future hope for you, and your hope will not be cut off. 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

0: welcome back to Hope in the Night. If you have questions about our topic tonight or would like to order resources, reach out to our support team at 1-800-488-HOPE or by texting the word support to 70919. A team works Monday through Friday during normal business hours and can assist you in finding and purchasing materials from a vast library of over 100 topics. Well, June, we're going to get right to our caller tonight. Let's welcome Hannah to Hope in the Night.
1: Hello, Hannah.
2: Hi.
1: Welcome to Hope. How can we help you?
2: Thank you. I don't even know where to start. About a year, maybe like 14 months ago, mm-hmm. I just purchased a home for the first time. And I say about a month after I was living here, my oldest son gives me a call and asks me, "Hey, Mom, I need to move in." When I asked him why, what's going on, he let me know he got laid off at his job and he has to start looking for new employment. Mm-hmm. And he doesn't know how long that's going to be, and he don't want to be backed up with the rent and everything. So I let him know, well, we need to have a talk. It's interesting that your show tonight is about boundaries, because mm-hmm. that was the conversation we had.
1: Oh.
2: He has a certain lifestyle that I'm not okay with. He's his own adult. And he has to, you know, be responsible for his own affairs, his mm-hmm. the company he keeps and things like that.
1: How old is he?
2: 34,
1: okay.
2: Yes. And so, you know, we had about an hour conversation about that. And he made a promise that he would not bring that lifestyle home. Okay, so I decided to trust him. So about a month and a half later, I have a security system. I don't use the Ring camera. I use a different type of security system. And uh-huh. so my phone dings, and when I look, I see all these people on the porch coming in and out the house. Mm. And I'm like, oh, gosh, here we go. So I decided I'm going to wait till I get home to have this talk with him, because I care for my mom all morning till about 10, 11 at night. I get home pretty late, 7 days a week. Mm. I didn't want to bother with that because, you know, I love caring for mom and I need to be present for her.
1: Yes.
2: During her day. And so we had the talk and it didn't go well.
1: Mm-hmm.
2: It didn't go well at all. I listened to what you were saying earlier about

0: from bad to worse. It just got really bad between us. And he was not respecting the rules of the home. Because one of the things I let him know and I talked was, hey, this house, before I moved in, was prayed over. Mm. You know.
1: How wonderful.
0: Yes, June, we dedicated the home for his use, you know, inviting the Holy Spirit to live here and and whatever the Lord wants to do with this home, because, you know, I am aware that he didn't just move me to this particular neighborhood just to be here and live in this home. I believe he had purpose. And so it just went from bad to worse, bad to worse, bad to worse. I would come home. He has three friends sitting in the living room. The house smells like weed. And I'm like, oh, my gosh. And then one night I'm sleeping. I sleep with my door open because I have two cats. And they come in and out of my room. So I leave it open in case they want to hop on the bed and cuddle with me or just lay in the room under the, sometimes under the bed or whatever. But I got up instantly and I saw a spirit. I did. I saw a black shadow shaped in a woman. The reason why I say that is because he brought his ex-girlfriend here, which he knows that is not allowed. We went through a lot of stuff with that woman during the COVID lockdown. And I'm like, oh, my gosh, is this woman actually projecting in my home? Wow. So I got up off the bed and I started commanding, you know, that spirit to flee out of this home. You are trespassing. Get out of this house now. And so, you know, it's just been one heavy warfare after another. I'm to the point I'm so exhausted. You know, he's yelling. He'll leave a mess around the house. And he's not like that. He's a very tidy person. And I'm like, something's going on with him that he's just messy. I come home to dishes in the sink, and it's just a mess everywhere. Cups everywhere, empty bottles of water, tissue. And I'm like, oh, Lord, this is insane. And so, you know, I'm like, you got to stop this. And he's like, I'll do what I want. I don't care what you say. I said, all right. Let me remind you, this is not my home. I'm just a steward of this, and I'm responsible for anything that goes on in the home. What if these neighbors who don't know us decide to call the cops? You know, it's my name on the lease. I don't care. It was just a big mess, and I said, well, since you don't want to sit down with me and we come to a resolution of this, okay, and you blame me, this being disrespectful, you know what I told you this house represents. So to me, you're like not respecting God, you know. You're going to have to leave. You're going to have to move out and leave. I'll even give you money to help you find a place, but you're going to have to leave. And then I felt really bad about it. And
1: wait a minute. Hold on. Wait, why did you feel bad about it? Because he's the one breaking the rules. That wasn't you. You didn't break the rules. He broke the rules. Everyone, well, let me ask. It was your money that purchased the house. Is that correct?
0: Ma'am.
1: Okay.
0: Yes,
1: ma'am. So it wasn't his home. It's your home. You are the one rightfully, sweetheart, you rightfully establish house rules. I have a house. I have house rules. I have literally people who have wanted to have a

0: other people, certain a relative in particular. They know that, my relatives know my rules. My friends know my rules. And yeah. I don't allow immorality, what would be an unmarried couple to cohabit even for overnight. But and I'm not being cruel. This is my commitment to the Lord, as you did yourself. So what I would say, because he was disrespectful, you need to understand this isn't about you feeling bad. I mean, you can be sad that he is disrespectful, because this is not the way of God. This is not what God would have anyone be like, especially treating a mother this way, because he is to honor, the Bible says you honor your mother. That's part of the Ten Commandments. And he's totally dishonoring you from everything I'm hearing. And by the way, you certainly are not the only person who has this situation. It's just, therefore, it's painful to have a boundary. But God gives us boundaries. And it's to do what is right. And therefore, when anyone does what is wrong, we're to change. Okay, continue on.
1: Yes, and my elderly uncle calls, please come pick me up. I don't want to live here anymore. He used to live out in by the Poconos, and I brought him. You know, my son's like, I'll take care of him, Mom. I promise, I'll do good. Mm-hmm. And I said, well, he has dementia. Like a grandmother, and you have to understand that when they have episodes and do certain things, they don't mean to do it. It's what's happening to them because of the
0: right. disease. I understand, so, yes.
1: Yes, I let him know you have to educate yourself, because he used to care for Mom, but he was being sloppy about it, and when we offered him overnight, he didn't want it. So I said, please, this is a second chance. I believe God is giving you another chance at this. If you're really going to care for him, you must know that your whole life is going to change. It's going to be centered around the best for him. If mm-hmm. it becomes too much, it's okay. You let me know. And I'll get the home care agency to bring people along that I can interview. And it just got bad. Oh, gosh, it just got so bad. And to the point he was leaving by himself. And I was
0: sweetheart, what you said is so logical and so thoughtful. And, I mean, what you laid out that you were trying to even help accommodate your son, but what's imperative is for you to know you've done nothing wrong. In fact, you're doing what is right when you have a boundary that is established. Again, that is what you should have. Everyone should have a boundary for their home. And even the way people treat us, you and me, we need to know that some people will be disrespectful and they're not to have our full attention.
2: Do you ever struggle to believe that God loves you, that he accepts you, forgives you, and sees you as his precious, beloved child? So many people have a distorted picture of God, that he is distant, disappointed, or doesn't care about what's going on in our lives. The truth is, God cares about you more than you know. 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

0: 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The program happens 11 p.m. to midnight. That's Central Time because we're here in Texas. So it'll be a little later in the East and a little earlier in the West. Well, let's continue this call with June and Hannah.
1: Well, sweetheart, I think what you have done in terms of the order you put surrounding your home, you said it was your first home when you purchased this. This is important. It is absolutely right for you to have house rules, and house rules need to be honored. And when they are not honored, then that eliminates the person having the privilege of being in your home. But let me ask, first of all, how young are you?
2: I'm 55.
1: 55. Okay. I respect you. I really genuinely respect you for multiple reasons. I love how you had an opportunity to dedicate, where your home was dedicated to the Lord, and you described, you wanted it to be, a place of having God's blessing. And that means you protect what goes on in your home, yet your son has violated the very spirit of your request, as well as literally doing what is not right in God's sight. I just want to be sure you're hearing that this is actually totally not about you. These are his decisions to disrespect you, and therefore, I know you said you were concerned that it would not be, you know, that there could be repercussions, but to bring this ex-girlfriend in when that is, that's not a part of your house rules.
2: Yes.
1: Even the, you mentioned weed, meaning marijuana.
2: Yes.
1: All these things, this is not right in God's sight. So, what concerns have you had? What has been concerning to you in terms of having boundaries for your son?
2: I just, you know, from the way he's been behaving is that he just doesn't care, you know. And I told him, I said, you know, it's been over a year. I'm dealing with this with you. You know, you either you get a job or you're going to have to find somewhere to go. Because
1: are you saying he still doesn't have a job?
2: No, he decided to collect unemployment. I said, well, let me tell you about unemployment right now. You don't just sit back and collect. You have to be actively looking for work and giving them proof. We have a place here called CareerLink that they're funded by the government in Philadelphia, Pennsylvania, where people have to actively go Monday through Friday, get in their computer room and do job search, speak with job coaches. And he hasn't done that. And I let him know, I said, you know, he comes across, you know, so I have to say, he's like this rebellious generation. They know it all, and they got all these rights. I said, there are still rules in that. You break a rule, you don't get your employment. That yes. goes with anyone in the United States. I said, which is good, because for years they were just letting people collect and doing nothing. No, this is the way it's supposed to be. You know, we even have jobs here, city jobs and state jobs, that if you don't have like a GED diploma or a high school diploma, they will still hire you. They will even hire people with a criminal background. You know, giving them the opportunity to get their lives yeah. back in order. And I give him all this information. I visited again maybe 3 days later. And he just basically said, well, stop bothering me. I know what I have to do, which says to me, you're not doing what you're supposed to do.
1: Right.
2: And I told him, listen, I'm not going to spend the rest of my life, whatever I have left here that the Lord is going to allow me, carrying you. You're not a child. You're not going to live off of me. You're going to do what you have to do for yourself. He's very intelligent. He's a smart guy, but doesn't want to do nothing with himself. It's crazy. He's like, I'll just create a social media and I'll get me millions. I'm like, listen, millionaires don't become millionaires overnight. It takes great sacrifice, which you're not willing to do. So you need to be practical, and this is real life. You gotta get a job. I told him, you have 60 days to get a job. You don't get a job, I'm calling your probation officer to put you in a program, is what I told him.
1: Uh-huh.
2: I said, I don't want, you know, you're giving me no choice. You got to find work and get your own place. I even told him, I'll stay broke and I'll take everything out of my savings, and you get a place, and you have 30 days to pay your rent. Miss or Mrs. June, he just wants to run the streets.
1: Mm-hmm.
2: He just wants to, you know, get involved in illegal activity and all that stuff.
1: Mm-hmm.
2: I said, listen, all I can do is pray for you. But if you go to jail again, you can't count on me. I can't help you. I can help you with a lawyer. In fact, I'm not going to help you with a lawyer. I cannot help you to put money on your books. You know, they call it books, like a commissary, because I have bills I have to pay.
1: Right.
2: And I am not going to not pay my bills to make sure you're comfortable in jail. I said, no. I said, whatever you're running from, you're going to have to face it eventually, because I believe he's running from being responsible, because this is a pattern. And I brought it to his attention, and I'm like, son, this is a pattern you got going on in your life.
1: Mm-hmm.
2: You know, you can't expect others to do this for you. This is your life. You have to face this to get past this hurdle or mountain. You know, he's fighting with his faith in Christ because of what's going on in the world with, you know, with the other faiths. And I'm like, forget about that. You need to focus on your relationship with the Lord and get to know Him. But you have to get yourself back on your feet. You can't lay around all day sleeping because you're out all night. No.
1: Yeah. So when you have said those words, did he act on the truth of what you said?
2: You really want to know what he says to me?
1: What did
2: you're
1: he say?
2: You're evil and you're wicked.
1: Oh, no.
2: I laugh. I used to cry. I laugh now. You know, I said, I'm sorry, but those words mean nothing to me because I know who I am in Christ.
1: Yes.
2: Okay. I said, maybe years ago that would have worked, but it doesn't work anymore. I'm healed. The Lord healed
1: it's
2: me
1: not
2: from
1: true.
2: All of that.
1: Yeah. Okay. And, let me, sweetheart, listen to this. This is important. You have spoken truth. Now, he may be very smart, but he's not wise. He's not wise. And number two, I want you to be aware. Do you know the word enabler?
2: Yes, I think I've become that.
1: Yeah, okay. That's okay. Yeah. Enabling means you allow others to continue in their bad behavior by either not establishing a boundary, which you've done, but some people don't even establish a boundary, or by failing to enforce the repercussion when the boundary has been established. So, meaning you've established the boundary, but he disregards it. And therefore, you enable him to continue on in this lifestyle when, and that's not what you want to do, but out of your heart, you're wanting to do what's right. Well, let's be clear. Enabling places you in a position of being offended again and again. I'm going to repeat that. If you are an enabler, then you're in a position of being offended, being hurt again and again. And enabling never helps offenders change, but rather further ingrains their bad habits. Enablers are people pleasers who fail to say no when they should say no. Now, for you and me, what we have to learn to do is we need to say no to people when they are wrong so that we can say yes to God. See, I hear you have a heart for God. You have a heart to please God. So instead of pleasing a person who's an offender, someone who is totally disrespectful to you, that is not representative of who you are. It doesn't represent your home. And so therefore, instead of being an enabler, which by providing everything for him, he doesn't have to have a job. He doesn't have to have the covering that you've been giving him. Instead, he needs to have a consequence. He needs to literally lose his position in your home, which could cause him to learn to be responsible. Many things you've said are absolutely 100% right. And yet, as long as he doesn't have to do anything about it.
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0: Welcome back to Hope of the Night. 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Please don't try and go it alone. Figure it out yourself. Ask a friend that might not even have the right advice for you. Get the real biblical hope and biblical truth straight from June. Let's finish up this call with June and Hannah.
1: All right, sweetheart. I am for you 1,000%. And I have an idea that every single person who is listening is saying, okay, you've got to literally enforce the boundary. Because, see, you established it before he even moved in. And yet he has violated it again and again and again. Even the language that he uses with you, this is absolutely wrong. And the longer he continues doing this, the more you'll be used to doing it. In other words, this has to stop. And it is right. I think at issue is, are you willing to follow through with, because you've talked about him not being able to stay there because he's not keeping your house rules. And by the way, it's not wrong to have house rules.
2: Yes, it is.
1: In other words, who paid? You know, you're the one who paid for the home. The person who pays for the home has the authority. Now, do you have a way to enforce this? Do you know what to do?
2: Well, I was thinking, because he doesn't want to sit down and revisit this conversation, writing him a letter. But then I think about it, and I'm like, well, I think I'm going to waste my time writing this letter because he'll rip it up.
1: He doesn't respect it
2: right now. Mm-hmm. I was thinking, honestly, to reach out to his probation officer. He's a good guy. And say, I need your help.
1: Exactly.
2: Can you please stipulate him through the courts or however way you do this, have him go every day to this place called Career Link or whatever program you have, mm-hmm. that they help people find work. And that was the only thing that I can come up with in my mind that I believe will work, because I told him, you know, you're putting me in a position that I'm going to have to step in this way. And he gave me a look and he said, I can't believe you will actually do that. And I said, yes, I will. I did it once before when he was 14. The school called me and said, your son hasn't been in school for 21 days. Mm. And it kind of made me upset. I said, you know, why did you wait 21 days? It shouldn't have been past one day for you to let me know this, a letter or something. So I let him know what's going on. And I told him, well, since you say you're not going to go to school, I went to family court and I pleaded with the judge to help me, and they helped me. And he was doing fine for all those years with school.
1: Wow.
2: And then here we are. You know, I reminded him about that, and I said, if I have to do, and then he's like, I'll never speak to you again. I said, well, then that's If that's what you want to do, that's fine. I'm not going to lose sleep at night because I know I serve a great God and He'll watch over you. You know, all I can do is pray for you. But if, you know, you don't change and do what you have to do for yourself, then I'm going to step in that way. If you don't want to speak to me, then, you know, that's your choice. You know,
1: that's right.
2: And then he just stormed out. So it's been about a week after that.
1: Well, the point is you need to act on it. You've already told him what you were going to do. There are different people who at different times, I'm thinking right now about a mom who, where the son was very totally disrespectful. And, basically a pastor got involved and, all of a sudden, he said, I'm going to take you to court. And he took the mom to court. Of course, the court totally supported the mom. And he, they gave him 3 weeks, in this case, 3 weeks. And, at the end, and she said, I'll help you with your, to get boxes for you. And, he was a, I think in law school, and he said, you know, and he did, you know, I'll never talk to you again, all that kind of language. But I'll just tell you this, the mom helped him get the things in the car, and he said, God would never, how did he say this? God would never evict his son. And then the mom said, well, you know, in the garden, actually, Adam was, anyway, it's like, and all of a sudden he was stunned because, as you know the story, God did evict Adam. Are you following me?
2: Yes, I am.
1: And realize, God cares about you. You yielded your will to His will. And so He is the one who is choosing to literally leave because you've told Him that that He would have to leave if He continued to do these or brought certain things in and did a lifestyle that he had been living. And of course he promised you he would not. So sweetheart, he's the one who has chosen to not live there. And many times people have to face the consequences of their irresponsibility to finally change. And God will empower him. God will do what is going to be in his best interest. In other words, God will come through for him if he yields his will to the will of the Lord. Now, so what you've got to do is not enable him to continue to be irresponsible. That's the one thing that I just have to encourage you about. Do you understand? And by the way, you might think at times, I mean, have you ever wondered, where did I go wrong or did I do something wrong? Okay, well, let me just say, there's a story that Jesus tells about a prodigal son. Did the father do anything wrong in the story of the prodigal son?
2: No.
1: And Adam and Eve, let's consider Adam, notice God is perfect. And yet, and he had time with Adam initially, but yet Adam chose to go against the word of God, the will of God. So it's not God's fault that he went wrong, if you will, but you did not go wrong. that's what I'm wanting you to hear. You've been extraordinarily grace-filled. You've given him what he has not deserved. But now he needs to face the consequences, because that is biblical.
2: I thought so. I was trying to find a scripture about that. So I thank God that he chose tonight you to tell me that, that it's biblical. I think it's
1: yes.
2: Proverbs or something. I forgot to write it down, you know, and,
1: There are many verses in Proverbs, that are very clear about this type of thing, like even a foolish son brings grief to his parent, bitterness to the mother who bore him. Your son is foolish right now. And so that's why you don't want to continue to enable him to provide everything for him when he needs, he's able-bodied and he can work. And sometimes people have to, you know, the Bible says, he who does not work shall not eat, meaning you don't just feed somebody if they are rebellious and being the way of your son. Does that make sense, what I'm saying?
2: Yes, it does. Makes a lot of sense. It's actually answering a lot of my questions in prayer. And even when I sit, you know, after mom is sound asleep, and I'll sit in the living room, and I'm just there talking to the Lord and asking questions. And you know, I'm really, really glad for tonight.
1: I will send you as a gift from our ministry our material on boundaries, and it will totally reinforce what you need to do, and know that what you've already determined is to talk to his, I think you said probation officer, but you need to get help. And literally, I think that is the right way to go. And they, you know, those who, it's not the issue of him being a former, person who was arrested. The issue is right now you need a safe return of your home. You need a place of peace, and this is not the right situation, because he has not chosen to keep the boundary that you had set. And and I'm going to ask those who are a part of our listening audience, would you pray for our friend? We're calling her Hannah, but she is needing prayer support and help. You continue to hang on to hope.
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1: With SRN News, I'm John Scott. The leading homeless authority in Los Angeles, California, bowing out of a federal role. Correspondent Laura Winters.
2: After years of terrible accounting practices and poor reporting, the Los Angeles Homeless Services Authority is stepping back and forfeiting the federal administration roles it has had for years. This comes as the Trump administration is doing a deep dive into how millions of taxpayer dollars have been misspent. Some local leaders in California also accuse the agency of mismanaging homeless services in the city, which has been overrun with tents, shopping carts, cardboard boxes, and trash as thousands of people living full-time out on the streets. Laura Winters reporting.
1: The White House withdrawing its nomination of Lance Schroyer, a former Oklahoma State trooper, to lead U.S. Immigration and Customs Enforcement, ensuring that an agency at the forefront of President Trump's domestic agenda will remain without a Senate-confirmed leader for at least a while longer. Ukraine believes Russia will only negotiate seriously if the war becomes too costly. Kyiv sees punitive sanctions as key to this strategy. In Minneapolis, a man who sprayed a liquid on Minnesota Congressman Ilhan Omar at a town hall sentenced.
3: A man who sprayed vinegar at Representative Ilhan Omar during a town hall pled guilty to assaulting a U.S. officer and was sentenced to 14 months in prison plus 3 years of supervised release.
4: I don't know.
3: During the January incident, Anthony Kazmierczak jumped up from the audience to spray liquid from a syringe at Omar, saying she was splitting Minnesota apart.
4: Fear and intimidation doesn't work on me.
3: The 56-year-old has been diagnosed with Parkinson's disease. He apologized for scaring the Minnesota Democrat and said his troubles with insurance companies and prison had exacerbated his ailments. Judge Joan Erickson said Kazmierczak knew what he did was terrifying and noted he had secured tickets to the town hall weeks in advance. I'm Jennifer King.
1: This is SRN News. A victory for religious freedom in Oregon.
5: The state has agreed to settle with a Christian woman who filed suit over a requirement that she affirm the LGBT lifestyle in order to adopt children. Jessica Bates, the widowed mother of five kids, had been asking to adopt more when she came up against Oregon's LGBT requirement. Alliance Defending Freedom represents her and says, quote, children suffer when the government excludes people of faith from foster care because of the state's own ideological crusade. Michael Harrington reporting.
1: The Department of Health and Human Services is sending money to Alabama, Kansas, and West Virginia to strengthen the role of faith-based organizations and leaders in substance use prevention. It's part of the department's strategic prevention framework, Partnerships for Success Grants. HHS Secretary Robert F. Kennedy Jr. says every child deserves the chance to grow up free from addiction. This is SRN News. President Trump suggesting the European Union's overture to Canada could be a hostile act.
6: If it's a bad intent, we'll put very heavy tariffs on them.
7: President Trump reacting to this overture from European Commission President Ursula von der Leyen to Canadian Prime Minister Mark Carney.
8: We must urgently reimagine our partnerships. So I would like to work with you on opening the door for Canada to being the first associate member of the European Union.
6: If they do that, if I think it's at all a hostile act, I will put very serious tariffs or stop trading with Europe.
7: Trump was traveling to North Carolina to make a campaign appearance where he blasted U.S. allies.
9: Why should we carry so many countries in Europe? We're carrying the European nations.
7: I'm Ben Thomas.
1: Canadian Prime Minister Carney said closer ties with the continent would ensure that no country could control Canada's markets or undermine its sovereignty. More details at srnnews.com.
10: How do you do? The man in this story knew how to get what he wanted, but he didn't always want what he got. His desires took him down a dark and fearful passage, increasingly dangerous. Which begs the question, what shall a man give in exchange for his soul? He learned the answer when his heart and mind and very life were unshackled.

0: How's the patient?
1: Still hot, doctor.
0: That's how it is with typhoid, Miss Dotson. You have to bring the fever down with cold water.
1: It was hard to see him shivering so. The chills running up and down his little body.
0: Let me check him again.
1: He's so quiet now. Maybe the fever is broken.
0: Mrs. Dotson, I'm afraid there's nothing more we can do. The life has gone out of your son.
1: No. Not my little Byron.
0: I'm sorry. You might as well call the undertaker.
2: Proclaiming the way, the truth, and the life, this is Unshackled. True life stories of real people dramatized and produced in Chicago by Pacific Garden Mission. Nowhere is the effect of homelessness seen more clearly than in the faces of men and women who daily trudge the streets looking for shelter. Passing others, they look down to avoid meeting anyone's gaze, ashamed of their worn and dirty attire. But those who come to Pacific Garden Mission learn to look up. Thanks to friends who care and send financial gifts, the mission offers free clothing and showers, nourishing meals, and a safe place to sleep, an address from which the homeless can rebuild their lives. But first, they meet the carpenter in charge of rebuilding, and he tears down the unsafe construction of the past, laying a new foundation. Pastors and counselors help each person understand the necessary steps along the way to new life. And that new life is what this program celebrates. Now for broadcast around the earth, here is episode number 3943 in the series Unshackled, the program that makes you face yourself and think.
1: Oh, how can my little boy be dead? Why? Why? Mother, what can we do?
3: Hush now. I'm here, dear. I'm right here.
1: I don't want to let him go. I have to look at him again. Mother, he's still alive. Look, the color is back in his cheeks.
3: Oh, my.
1: Stay with him while I call the doctor back.
3: Oh, dear Lord. Yes. Go. I've got him.
1: Doctor, he's still alive. My son is still alive.
2: Only five at the time of this crisis. Many near-death experiences lay ahead for the man in our story. This is the testimony of how he survived and why. Part one of the true story of Byron Dotson from the classic files of Unshackled.
4: My father was an entrepreneur, successful in real estate development in Lima, Ohio. He and Mom worked hard, so they slept in on Sunday and we never went to church. I was born very bow-legged and had to wear leg braces. But even so, I had many playmates every day of the week, except Sunday when other kids went to church. One day when I was six, I decided to follow them to learn about their special playmate. They said his name was Jesus. 2 hours later, I returned home to frantic parents.
1: Byron Dotson, where have you been? We've been looking all over for you. We thought you were kidnapped. Don't you know we plan to take a ride in our new car? Go on around to the back porch. Your father is waiting with a hickory stick.
5: Where is that boy?
4: Everything I learned about Jesus was blown away by my dad's wrath. There was no more Sunday school after that for a very long time. That year my leg braces came off and I could run and play like a normal boy. But that year the doctor discovered my father had tuberculosis and suggested we move to a drier climate. Dad made a trip to the Southwest and returned all excited.
6: New Mexico has a wonderful climate, Nettie. Dry air and plenty of land.
1: What about your business here?
6: I can start over there. It's a wonderful place. Wait till you see the desert.
1: What about Byron? He starts school this year.
6: We'll find some sort of school for him. I'm going to establish a town. Not only that, I'll own half of it.
1: A town?
6: Not far from the border. This is the start of a great new life for all of us.
4: Beginning with a tent, our home was in the desert northwest of El Paso. My father's enterprising spirit soon had a town platted. Dad was elected the first sheriff of Luna County. He owned a general store, a movie theater, and half interest in the local bar. I would go there after school and wait for him to take me home, and while I waited, I would swallow whatever was left in glasses sitting on the bar. 4.5 years passed, and the border was wild then.
6: You and Byron have to leave, Nettie.
3: Leave?
6: Go back to Lima. It isn't safe here anymore.
3: Why? What happened?
6: Bandits shot up the town, burned down the movie house, shot up the general store, killed some folks. It isn't safe.
3: What about you?
6: I've got to stay here a few more months so that I'll have 5 years of residency to get the homestead. Then I'll come too. Start packing.
4: Back in Lima, I was put back a grade in school because the one out west was not accredited. Dad came home before the year ended. Since I already smoked, I chafed at being with younger children. Instead, I found youthful gangs who thrilled at my stories about the Wild West. We copied the bandits, practicing vandalism. Everything from stealing to arson, further eroding my character. We broke into railroad supply sheds and took flares and torpedoes. One day I decided to see what would happen if I struck a torpedo under my grandmother's back steps. I used a garden rake to whack it, and the deafening blast was followed by ringing in my ears. My second brush with death.
0: Your son is lucky to be alive, Mrs. Dodson.
3: Thank you, Doctor. Will he be all right?
0: The lead wrapping did a lot of damage as it corkscrewed. Just missed his right eye, grazed his cheekbone, and bored into his head just below his right ear.
6: Good grief!
0: It was embedded so deep we had to remove one large piece by cutting the tissue away.
6: Did you get it all?
0: We can see on the x-ray a smaller piece, too close to the brain to remove. If the lead had gone a few millimeters deeper, it would have been fatal.
4: That lead fragment is still lodged somewhere between the mastoid bone and my common sense. Dad wanted to get me away from the area, so we moved to a different part of the city, leaving behind my gang buddies. Then, I made new friends who went to Sunday school. I joined the Boy Scouts who met in church, and I even found the Bible interesting. The church held revival, so I went several times.
2: Jesus is calling you. Oh, sinner, come home. Don't think that your good deeds will outweigh the bad. The Bible says, "For whosoever shall keep the whole law and yet offend in one point, he is guilty of all." As it is written, "There is none righteous, no, not one." The Savior came to save you and to give you new life, friend. In John chapter 10, verse 10, Jesus said, "The thief cometh not but for to steal and to kill and to destroy. I am come that they might have life and that they might have it more abundantly." Friend, Jesus loves you so much, he laid down his life to save you. That's how much he wants a relationship with us.
4: 2 chills ran up and down my body. I wanted to respond, but just then a man who knew my reputation put his hand on my shoulder and said, "Byron, why don't you come to the altar and be saved?" Momentarily, I became deaf as all the sounds around me muted as thoughts filled my mind.
5: Saved?
7: From what? What do you need to be saved from? You belong to Sunday school and Boy Scouts. What more is needed? Look down at the altar. All a bunch of wimps. Old men and boys. Salvation is not for you.
4: I didn't realize that I spoke those words out loud until he said, "Byron, you don't mean what you just said, do you?" From then on, I lost interest in church and Sunday school, even scouting. I teamed up with older boys peddling bootleg whiskey that we drank. Soon, I was using narcotics as well. Evil poured out of my mouth until Dad, in frustration, used a bullwhip on me. Then, I decided to run away.
8: "Hey, Byron, over here. What kept you?"
7: "I had to wait for my parents to fall asleep."
8: "I thought you were going to bring a suitcase."
7: "I shipped it to Chicago by express. We'll pick it up when we get there."
8: "Good. You can't carry stuff when you're hopping a freight train."
7: "How do you know which train's going to Chicago?"
8: "This is the right one. Come on, hop in this empty car."
0: "You bring any money?"
7: $5 I stole from Dad."
8: "Whoa! Just in time."
7: "Hey, it's going the wrong way."
8: "That's probably just backing up."
7: "No, it's going the wrong way. It's going east."
4: We jumped off at the first stop and walked to a nearby tavern where we bought a pint of whiskey. Then we hopped on the next westbound freight train loaded with metal culvert pipes. The only way to hide was to climb inside the pipes that banged and bumped on the rails. Nevertheless, we fell asleep. And when I woke up, I called my buddy to jump off the train, and we landed some distance apart. We limped toward each other.
5: I thought that ride would never end.
8: Yeah, but I fell asleep.
5: I did too. But my bones ache. Look at the bruises on my arms and knees. Where are we?
8: Outskirts of Hammond, Indiana, the sign said when I jumped off.
5: Close to Chicago?
8: Close enough. We can get a streetcar.
5: I'm starved.
8: Me too. We can take some corn from that field and roast it on a fire.
5: Sure could use some of Mom's cooking about this time.
8: You're on your own now.
2: We'll hear how that backfired in just a moment. But first, I want to share a bit about how our supporting ministry has an impact all over the world. Unshackled is spreading the good news through powerful stories about real people. 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
1: We stayed out of sight of the railroad workers as we walked to the suburbs and took an electric car to Chicago. By then it was night. We fell asleep on the streetcar and rode to the end of the line, but the conductor took pity on us and led us right back to the loop, where we wandered the streets until we found the freight office. They told us my suitcase was at a different office 10 blocks away. When we got there, they told us the suitcase was back at the other freight office.
2: This is just a wild goose chase. I'm beat.
3: Me too.
2: I'm starving. You got any money left?
3: Nah. Between the whiskey and the streetcar fare, I'm broke.
2: Well, there's the freight office. Again, better have your suitcase.
3: Yeah, sending us off like that. Don't they know nothing? We're back. You better have my suitcase. Here's a claim check.
4: That your suitcase, kid?
3: Yeah.
4: Open it.
3: What for?
4: Because I'm a cop. Open it up.
3: I didn't steal that suitcase. I sent it here from Lima, Ohio.
4: I know it's yours. That's why I want to see what's inside.
3: Why?
4: Never mind. Just open it. What's under the clothes?
3: Nothing.
4: Let's find out. Uh-huh. You call a pistol nothing.
3: How'd that get in there?
4: Nice try.
3: I don't even own a gun.
4: Then how did it get in there?
3: I don't know.
4: You better start telling the truth, bud. A man's been killed, and I think this is the gun.
3: That can't be true.
4: Looks like an empty cartridge to me.
3: That isn't my gun. I don't know how it got in there.
4: You're coming with us.
1: They loaded me into a car, and we drove through some of the roughest areas I've ever seen. Once we passed a huge neon sign that said, Jesus Saves. No one spoke a word, and I wondered if they could hear my heart pounding. At the precinct station, they showed me a newspaper with big headlines that read, Hammond Switchman Murdered.
4: Tell us all about it.
3: There's nothing to tell. I don't know anything.
4: You were in the Hammond Railroad Yard, weren't you?
3: Yes.
4: Why'd you do it, kid?
3: I didn't.
4: We checked the gun. It's definitely the murder weapon.
3: But it's not my gun!
4: Yeah, you might as well come clean. No jury will let you off now.
1: I spent the night in jail, and the next morning, they drove me to a big building called the House of Corrections. They gave me a pair of overalls, a scrub brush, and a large bar of soap, and told me to scrub the tiled floor on my knees. Then, I got a visitor.
5: Okay, Byron, you can get off the floor now and come with me.
3: No, I can't, Dad. They're keeping me here. For murder.
5: There hasn't been a murder.
3: But they showed me the headlines.
5: That murder happened 2 months ago.
3: Really?
5: After I learned you sent a suitcase here, I phoned the Chicago police, and we cooked up a little scheme to teach you a lesson. They were very helpful.
3: What about the gun?
5: Belongs to the detective. Are you ready to come home to stay?
3: I sure am!
5: This time you can ride on the cushions instead of the rails.
1: I learned later that Dad paid for my buddy's train ticket back to his family. After my Chicago escapade, the good boys wanted nothing to do with me, and the bad ones saw me as a failure for getting caught. I felt completely unwanted. One of the gang members suggested I join the Navy, so I lied about my age and signed up. They gave me a ticket to Cincinnati, where I failed to pass the physical. Completely demoralized, I went home. The next day, Dad called me to his office.
5: Your mother says you refused to go to school.
3: I quit. I'm not going back either.
5: You're only a sophomore, Byron.
3: I don't care. I hate school. I hate people whispering behind my back.
5: Son, I want to lay your future before you. By quitting school and the things you've been doing, you'll probably end up being nothing more than a common laborer.
3: So what?
5: Fine. If that's what you want, go to work and start paying your room and board immediately.
3: I will.
5: I'll give you a chance, son. Our attic is filled with old household goods. I have a vacant storefront in one of my real estate listings, and I'll turn it over to you if you clean out the attic and get all that junk to the storeroom. You can open a secondhand store. Agreed?
3: Agreed.
1: I made many trips, cleaning out the attic and Started my business with

0: family junk. 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Dad applauded my shrewdness and encouraged me as I prospered. He didn't know about the secret drinking parties we held in the back room.
1: Oh, all right, raise your five.
2: I'm out.
1: Full house, queen high. The pot's mine. Is that pitcher for sale, Byron?
2: At the right price, everything's for sale.
1: Yeah, you're doing all right, buddy.
2: Yeah, follow the eight P's of progress.
3: What's
1: that? Yeah, what is that?
4: I can hardly wait to hear what they are.
2: The eight P's are the power to persuade a prospective purchaser to purchase your product at plenty of profit.
0: Deep in my heart, I wanted to show off to Dad and everyone else who doubted me. I wanted to be rich and powerful. God was left out of my life completely. But just when I was successful, Dad ruined my plans again.
5: How's business, son?
2: Great. Look at this dresser I bought. I can double the money, easy.
5: I'm proud of the way you buckled down and made the business work.
2: I like selling things.
5: Listen, I'm sorry to tell you this, but I need to sell this property.
2: You mean I have to close the business?
5: Afraid so.
2: Oh, man! Just when things are going great.
5: Tell you what, though. I bought a half interest in a canvas goods factory, and we have a contract with the government. You can work for me in the factory, but you have to start at the bottom.
0: I started by dismantling products that were made wrong, and I hated the job because I felt like a common laborer. I complained too often to Dad, and he told me to learn the business by starting at the bottom or get out. So I took the challenge and did everything from oiling the machinery to shoveling coal. I had my nose in everything, including the office books. That's how I began dating my father's bookkeeper, Frances.
6: You've learned a lot about the business, Byron.
2: I intend to run it someday.
6: I admire your ambition.
2: It's one thing my old man taught me. Work your way up.
6: Have you always been like that? Hardworking, focused?
2: Are you kidding? I used to be a loose cannon, going off in all directions, looking out for number one.
6: Then it's a real accomplishment that you zeroed in on the business.
2: Like I say, someday it'll be mine. Would you, like another drink?
6: No, thank you. One glass is enough.
2: Not for me. I used to sell bootleg whiskey, and I got used to sampling my wares.
0: Frances and I were married, and the factory prospered as I advanced to plant superintendent. We expanded, building a new factory, and my social life expanded, too. But I didn't let drinking interfere with my work. And my father died suddenly, and all the responsibility fell on me.
6: What are you looking for?
2: Copy of the Power of Attorney.
6: It's right over there.
2: Thanks.
6: You're doing a wonderful job, Byron. So much responsibility fell on you.
2: Being administrator of his estate, I'm learning how much my father did. I didn't know the half of it.
6: He was a hard worker.
2: Yes, he was. He supported a lot of good causes, too.
6: I always admired him for that.
2: Yes.
6: Your mother is bearing up quite well.
2: She always has. Wish I could have a drink, but I'd better keep my mind clear.
6: There's revival at church this week. Would you like to go with me?
2: Sure. Wouldn't hurt me to put in an appearance.
7: In the Gospel of John, chapter 15, verse 5, Jesus said, I am the vine, ye are the branches. He that abideth in me, and I in him, the same bringeth forth much fruit. For without me, ye can do nothing. Did you hear that, folks? Apart from the living God, the Lord Jesus Christ, you can do nothing. You don't get to heaven by doing the right thing. Jesus did the right thing. And you do the right thing when you repent of your sins. Ask God's forgiveness. Jesus said, but seek ye first the kingdom of God and his righteousness, and all these things shall be added unto you. Everything begins with knowing the Lord Jesus Christ as Savior. According to Acts chapter 4, verse 12, neither is there salvation in any other, for there is none other name under heaven given among men whereby we must be saved. If you would like to be saved, Come forward now. Never mind what others will think of you. Jesus was crucified, bled and died for you very publicly. He wasn't ashamed, and you shouldn't be either. God loves you and wants to give you new life. For God sent not his Son into the world to condemn the world. Oh, but that the world through him might be saved.
0: Once again, I resisted God's invitation to be saved. For a year after my father's death, I set aside my drinking to do the job before me. Then, I succumbed to my role as Big Shot. With insurance money from Dad, I made lavish trips, visiting casinos, racetracks, and exclusive clubs. My neglect of the business led to huge losses, so I borrowed thousands of dollars. I was in big trouble and didn't know what to do.
6: Byron, you're all right. I was so worried about you.
2: Don't be worried, Francis. Had a late business meeting.
6: Why didn't you call and tell me?
2: Didn't want to wake you up.
6: You've been drinking.
2: Of course I've been drinking. Clients like to drink. I like to buy.
6: I wish you wouldn't drink so much, honey.
2: I don't.
6: Every night.
2: Don't nag me.
6: But it isn't good for you to drink so much.
2: I said don't nag me.
6: I won't. Why don't you go to bed and get some sleep? It's late.
2: You go to bed. I'm going to have a nightcap.
6: Honey, the company is not doing well. You need to be sober.
2: I said don't nag me!
6: Byron!
0: I would hear Francis praying for me at night and in the morning. But I was too far gone to change. Once I came in crazed with drink and shot up the radio because I didn't like what I heard. Then I tried to hang myself and failed. I hated what I was doing to my family. The tears of my mother, wife, and daughter were more than I could bear.
6: Oh, God, please do something for my husband. He's wrecking our business. I feel ashamed to meet the neighbors. I can't stand it any longer. Please do something, I pray.
3: Next week, we'll hear what God did in this untenable situation. As Byron himself wrote, quoting Galatians chapter 6, verse 7, "Be not deceived. God is not mocked. For whatsoever a man soweth, that shall he also reap." We hope you realize, listening friend, that Jesus suffered the consequence of our sin on the cross. And he is the propitiation for our sins, and not for ours only, but also for the sins of the whole world. The Bible says, "For he hath made him to be sin for us who knew no sin, that we might be made the righteousness of God in him." You can receive God's forgiveness right now by praying with us. There are no special words. This prayer is simply meant to reflect the attitude of a humbled heart. Dear God, I confess that I am a lost sinner and cannot save myself. I repent of my sins against you. I believe Jesus died for my sins on the cross. I believe he rose again and lives forevermore. Thank you for his sacrifice. Thank you for saving me. Come into my heart and life, Lord Jesus, and change me. In your name I pray. 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And we'd be happy

My name is Maggie, and you're listening to KCAN Radio. Thanks for being with us today. When I was 18, I went to live at a women's ministry for almost a year. When I walked in, I was struggling. It was a hard time in my life, and honestly, I couldn't believe that I, a Christian who grew up in a godly home, had gotten to that point. When my parents and I walked in, we were greeted by the ministry's counselor. We sat down, and she said, "I believe that you are here for such a time as this." She was referring to the verse in Esther chapter 4. Esther suddenly became queen, and she was soon placed in a position where she could save her people. She had to go to the king, something she was afraid to do. Her cousin Mordecai told her, "Who knows? Maybe you've been placed here for such a time as this." Esther was placed in a hard situation. Maybe you're in a hard situation wondering, "Lord, what am I doing here? What is your plan in this?" I felt that way when I was 18, and still do sometimes. I want to encourage you that wherever you are, that you're here for such a time as this. Allow God to work in and through you, and He will do great things.

Hi there. I'm Maggie Johnson. Thanks for listening to today's Wisdom Moment. When I was growing up, one of my favorite things was family devotions. Every day we would read a proverb and hear what God had to say to us. If you're like me, you've maybe struggled in knowing what to read for your personal devotional time. I found that the book of Proverbs is a good choice. It's split up into 31 chapters, perfect for each day of the month. Now my prayer is that as we read a proverb together each day, that your heart and your mind will be open to hear what God wants to tell you today. Let's get started. Proverbs chapter 18. He who separates himself seeks his own desire. He quarrels against all sound wisdom. A fool does not delight in understanding, but only in revealing his own mind. When a wicked man comes, contempt also comes, and with dishonor comes scorn. The words of a man's mouth are deep waters. The fountain of wisdom is a bubbling brook. To show partiality to the wicked is not good, nor to thrust aside the righteous in judgment. A fool's lips bring strife, and his mouth calls for blows. A fool's mouth is his ruin, and his lips are the snare of his soul. The words of a whisperer are like dainty morsels, and they go into the innermost parts of the body. He also who is slack in his work is a brother to him who destroys. The name of the Lord is a strong tower. The righteous run into it and is safe. A rich man's wealth is his strong city, and like a high wall in his imagination. Before destruction, the heart of man is haughty, but humility goes before honor. He who gives an answer before he hears, it is a folly and a shame to him. The spirit of a man can endure his sickness, but as for a broken spirit, who can bear it? The mind of the prudent acquires knowledge, and the ear of the wise seeks knowledge. A man's gift makes room for him and brings him before great men. The first to plead his case seems right, until another comes and examines him. The cast lot puts an end to strife and decides between the mighty ones. A brother offended is harder to be won than a strong city, and contentions are like the bars of a citadel. With the fruit of a man's mouth, his stomach will be satisfied. He will be satisfied with the product of his lips. Death and life are in the power of the tongue, and those who love it will eat its fruit. He who finds a wife finds a good thing, and obtains favor from the Lord. The poor man utters supplications, but the rich man answers roughly. A man of too many friends comes to ruin, but there is a friend who sticks closer than a brother. Proverbs chapter 18. Thanks for joining me for today's Wisdom Moment. In 2 Timothy 3, we are reminded that all scripture is God-breathed and useful for teaching, correcting, and training us in righteousness. My prayer is that these daily moments in God's Word will equip you for every good work He has planned for you. Join us tomorrow as we continue our journey through Proverbs.

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Elijah heard God not in the fire or the wind, but in a gentle whisper. Sometimes we have to quiet our hearts and let God speak. Let's do that as we head into this next song.

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The story of the Good Samaritan reminds us that loving others often looks like simple kindness. Let's carry that into the next song.

0: Welcome to The Word for Today, featuring the Bible teaching ministry of Pastor Chuck Smith, founder of the Calvary Chapel Movement. This radio program is a chapter-by-chapter, verse-by-verse study through the entire Bible. And on today's edition of The Word for Today, Pastor Chuck continues his message, The Final Straw, as we pick up in Revelation chapter 13, verse 15. And now, with today's study, here's Pastor Chuck.
1: Interestingly enough, they are going to make an image of the Antichrist, put it in the Holy of Holies of the rebuilt temple, and then they're going to give life to it. Now, this is the ultimate blasphemy. This is the abomination which will cause the desolation or the great tribulation. This is the final straw. At this point, the wrath and the fury of God will be poured out upon the earth, and the earth will go through a time of great tribulation such as it has never seen before or will ever see again. When the Antichrist comes to the rebuilt temple in Jerusalem, proclaims himself to be God, stands in the Holy of Holies, the holy place, announcing himself as God, that's the ultimate blasphemy. They set up this image in the temple, and they give power to it, that it should both speak and have life. And they caused as many as would not worship the image of the beast to be killed. Now, you have historic kind of a picture with Nebuchadnezzar. You remember when he made the golden image, set it in the plains of Dura, and caused everyone to bow down and worship it, and ordered that if anyone should refuse to worship it, that they should be cast alive into the burning fiery furnace. Now, the image that he made was making a statement. Nebuchadnezzar had had a troubling dream that Daniel had interpreted. It was a great image. Had a head of gold, chest of silver, stomach of brass, legs of iron, feet of iron and clay with 10 toes. This dream interpreted was the image were the nations that would rule the world, headed by Babylon, the head of gold, which was to be replaced by the Medo-Persian Empire, the chest of silver, which would be replaced by the Grecian Empire, the stomach of brass, which would be destroyed by the Roman Empire, the legs of iron, and the final world governing empire, a relationship to the Roman Empire, 10 nations, the 10 toes, federated together. And during the time of the reign of these 10 kings, the Lord of glory would come and establish his kingdom that would never end. Now, Nebuchadnezzar was making a statement with this image. Why? Because he made it all of gold. Thou, O Nebuchadnezzar, are the head of gold. God has given to you a kingdom and reign over the earth and all. But you're going to be replaced. He is saying, I'm not going to be replaced. Babylon will last forever. It was a statement. And people were ordered to pay obeisance to that statement, to acknowledge that if Babylon would be eternal, it would not be destroyed, it would not be overthrown. It was a statement of contradiction to God's word that declared that Babylon would be overthrown. It was a statement of rebellion against God. And people were commanded to agree to that statement by bowing down and worshiping the image. And you have that as a counterpart to this image being set up and everyone being ordered to worship this image and being put to death if they refused to worship the image. You remember that right after that, he went insane, shortly after that, and spent 7 seasons in insanity until what? Until he acknowledged that God did rule over the kingdoms of man and would set on the thrones those whom he would. his little statement of blasphemy against God was finally changed. And so they cause everyone, both small and great, rich and poor, free and bond, to receive a mark in their right hand or in their foreheads. Now, there is, of course, already talk about the implanting of computer chips under the skin in a person's hand for a positive identification. It could replace money completely. The computers could keep the whole accounting. The chip would establish your limits, and you do all your buying and selling with a mark that is in your right hand. He causes all, both small and great, rich and poor, free and bond, to receive a mark in their right hand or in their foreheads. This technology exists today to establish a monetary system that is based upon buying and selling with cards or identities such as a computer chip. This will be inaugurated by the false prophet. And no man will be able to buy or sell unless he has the mark or the name of the beast or the number of his name. Now, here is wisdom. Let him that has understanding count the number of the beast, for it is the number of a man, and his number is 666. Now, the number of man in Scripture is six. You're aware with biblical numerics, each number has a significance. The number seven is the number of completeness. The number six is short of completeness, man, incomplete man. And the number 12 is the number of human government. Number 13 is the number for Satan. And in Hebrew and Greek, it's more meaningful than in English, because in the Hebrew and Greek, they also count with their alphabet. In other words, the alpha, beta, gamma, delta is 1, 2, 3, 4, as well as your ABCD. And aleph, bet, gimel, dalet, the same in Hebrew, the 1, 2, 3, 4, instead of your ABC, or it's your ABCD also, but it's also numeric, so that every Greek letter has a numeric equivalent. And so you can do fun things with Greek words, such as you can total up the numeric equivalents of a Greek word, or you can total up the numerics in it. And interestingly enough, the number 8 being the number for Jesus, it's the number of new beginnings. 7 is the complete number. 7 notes in a scale, 7 days in a week. So the 8th becomes the new beginning. You come to the 8th day, you have a new week. You come to the 8th note, you have a new scale. So 8 is the number of new beginnings. Significantly, it's the number of Jesus. He is a new beginning. And you total up in Greek the letters that spell Jesus, and you have the number 888, 888. And every name for Jesus, if you total up the letters, it's always divisible by 8. If you total up the letters in all of the names for Satan in Greek, it's divisible by 13. So there's a lot of interesting games they can play with these numerics, because there are the numeric values there. And so there are a lot of things that could probably be figured out that are spoken cryptically in the Bible if you would follow through on this numbers program. In fact, Chuck Missler is trying to set up his computer to do this. Find what cryptic messages might exist in the Bible by setting his computer to discover these numeric patterns that exist. Now, here's the mind that has wisdom. Here is wisdom. Let him that hath understanding count the number. It's the number of a man, and the number is 666, probably the total numeric value of the man's name. 666. Now, when we get to the 17th chapter, I'll give you another clue. And I looked, and lo, there was a lamb standing on Mount Zion, and with him there were 144,000 having his father's name written in their foreheads. Now, back in chapter 7, we remember that these 144,000 were sealed of God in their foreheads. And the angel was commanded not to hurt the earth until those could be sealed, and he saw them being sealed in their foreheads, 144,000, 12,000 from each of the tribes. So there is no reason at all not to believe that these 144,000 are the same group that we saw back in chapter 7 sealed in their foreheads. Now here we are told what the seal is. The seal is the name of the Father written in their foreheads. And I heard a voice from heaven as the voice of many waters. Jesus, in chapter 1, when he spoke, his voice was as many waters. The voice of great thunder. And I heard the voice of harpers harping with their harps. And they sang, as it were, a new song before the throne and before the four living creatures, the cherubim and the elders. And no man could learn that song but the 144,000 which were redeemed from the earth. Now, they're there, they're singing an exclusive song. They have an exclusive relationship with the Lord. They were sealed and they were preserved during a portion of the great tribulation period. And so they have that special relationship with God, and they can sing of that special relationship. In the same token, we, the church, have a special relationship, and we have our own song that no one can sing except the church. Ours is a song of redemption through the blood of Jesus Christ, and we find it back in chapter 5, and they sang a new song saying, "Worthy is the Lamb to take the scroll and loose the seals, for he was slain and has redeemed us by his blood out of all of the nations, tongues, tribes, and people, and has made us unto our God kings and priests, and we shall reign with him upon the earth." That's a song exclusive for the church. 144,000 can't sing that song. They've got their own. Now, we find that the martyred saints have their own. They've got their own. Now, we find that the...

God and the preservation during the time of great tribulation. These are they which were not defiled with women, for they are virgins. These are they which follow the Lamb whithersoever he goeth. These were redeemed from among men. They are the first fruits unto God and unto the Lamb. That is out of this great tribulation period. Now, there are several groups seek to identify themselves with 144,000 or as the 144,000. Jehovah's Witnesses have sought to identify themselves as the 144,000. Herbert W. Armstrong seeks to identify himself as 144,000 with his followers. And several groups have sought this identity, but very obvious, of course, to then follow through and make it possible for Herbert Armstrong. He then embraces the Anglo-Israel, British Israel concept, you know, that the lost tribes, the 10 supposed lost tribes are actually the European nations. So those of the tribe of Dan came to Denmark, and Denmark is literally Dan's mark. And so the people are called Danish or Danish. And the word ish in Hebrew is man. So you have Dan's man, the Danish people of the tribe of Dan. I would not receive much comfort out of that if I were a Dane, because they are the one tribe that isn't sealed of the 144,000. English-ish, you see. Swedish. Now, I don't know what tribe was Swede, but they say the ish, you know, on the end of the name is meaning man in Hebrew, and so that makes them that of that tribe. I think he is of the tribe of foolish. Virgins following the Lamb whithersoever he goes. Now, it could be that the parable of the 10 virgins fits in here someplace. They are virgins. They followed the Lamb whithersoever he goes. In the Oriental weddings, or what they call Oriental, the Mideastern there, the bride never knew exactly when the bridegroom, they knew, you know, they're having the big celebration, and usually the wedding feast and celebration would go on for several days, but then the groom would finally take off and get the bride and come for her, and then they would put them in this carrier and they would carry him around town, you know. And they had this big ceremony. The bride never knew exactly when he was coming during this period of time, so she had to always be ready. And she would be there with all of her girlfriends, unmarried girlfriends, waiting excitedly. Is it coming up the street? And, you know, and for these guys to come up the street, you know, with a groom, and he's now coming for his bride. No, he's coming. Don't know exactly when. And as they would then bear the bride and groom through the streets, the virgins, the bridesmaids, would all follow after. Just a part of the whole ceremony. Now, they were not the bride, but they followed the bride and the groom. So these 144,000 are not the bride of Christ. The church is the bride of Christ, quite obviously, chapter 19. But these are virgins which do follow the procession. They follow the Lamb, being the first fruits unto God and unto the Lamb out of the great tribulation period. And in their mouth was found no guile, for they are without fault before the throne of God. You say, oh, lucky. No, no, you are too. Now unto him who is able to keep you from falling and to present you faultless before the presence of his glory with exceeding joy. When the Lord presents you to the Father, he's going to present you faultless. You say, impossible. Yes, that's what Jesus said. With man, it's impossible, but with God, all things are possible. When Peter said, Lord, who can be saved then? Glorious to realize that the Lord is presenting me faultless before the Father, before the throne of God. I'll be presented faultless, for I will be in Christ. Now, these appear faultless before the throne of God also. Speaking of that redemptive work of Jesus, even in their lives.
Now I saw another angel.

0: angel flying in the midst of heaven, having the everlasting gospel to preach to those that dwell upon the earth, and to every nation and kindred and tongue and people. A local TV station recently was advertising that they were going to put this little angel up in the sky. And their satellite that they had raised so much money for was this angel that's going to fly through carrying the everlasting gospel, their own satellite up there. Unfortunately, it got lost in its orbit. And they haven't been able to find that angel. Let's hope it's not a fallen angel. I think that this is not a satellite launched from the space shuttle, but I believe that this is an actual angelic being. Now, the interesting thing to me is that he has the everlasting gospel to preach to those that dwell upon the earth, to every nation, kindred, and tongue, and people. Now, what did Jesus say would have to happen before the end could come? And the gospel of the kingdom must be preached unto all nations, and then shall the end come. But interestingly enough, Jesus was talking about this same period of time, the last period of time during the Great Tribulation. It's all in context with the Great Tribulation. And the gospel shall be preached as a witness to all nations. Now, the church has taken that as a challenge, and they said Jesus can't come again until we've preached the gospel to every nation. Now, I believe that we should seek to preach the gospel to every nation, but I do not believe that our failure to do so is hindering the return of Jesus Christ, because I believe that that particular, and the gospel shall be preached as a witness to all nations, is a reference to this angel that flies through the midst of heaven, declaring the everlasting gospel to all of the nations, kindreds, and people. And he says with a loud voice that they should fear God, give glory to him, for the hour of his judgment is come, and worship him that made the heaven and the earth. Now, men foolishly are worshiping the heavens. They're worshiping the earth. They are worshiping, as Paul said, the creature more than the creator. Worship the God who made the heavens. That's the rational thing to do. It's irrational to worship creation. Creation testifies of a creator. The evolutionist worships creation. Because they did not want to retain God in their mind, God gives them over to reprobate minds. Professing themselves to be wise, they become fools because they worship and serve the creature more than the creator, who is blessed forevermore. So in the proclaiming of the everlasting gospel, they are given words of wisdom. Worship him who has made the heaven and earth and sea and the rivers and the streams in the lakes. There followed another angel saying, Babylon is fallen, that great city, because she made all of the nations drink of the wine of the wrath of her fornication. And we'll get now in chapter 17 complete details on this fall of Babylon as we read the very same thing, and we are given details on the fall of this great religious system of Babylon.
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0: May the Lord be with you. And may your life be an instrument in God's hand this week. May you have that unusual joy of realizing God's hand is upon my life, and he has used me. May God help you to share his love with those that are still sitting in darkness. And may you experience the anointing of God's Spirit upon your life in a new and a very special way as he empowers you to do his work. In Jesus' name.
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2: 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And the wonderful news of Mary's Son, the gospel of Jesus Christ, is that in Christ, the one who gave up his life and then was raised from the dead and ascended into heaven, in Christ we have a Savior.
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3: Last night I had dinner with a woman who recently lost her father after a long battle with cancer. And she shared how in the final hours of her dad's life, that the whole family came together, gathered around that bedside, and shared some precious, tender moments expressing love and devotion and commitment to each other. You know, it's never easy to watch a loved one die. I've been there, and many of you have been there. But those occasions do reveal a lot. They tell a lot about the one who is dying, and they also tell a lot about those who are being left behind. In the Gospel of John, chapter 19, we find Mary of Nazareth, Mary the mother of Jesus, in the final scene of Jesus' earthly life as he goes to the cross. And this passage gives us some, I think, very intimate glimpses into the life of Mary's relationship with her son, Jesus, and glimpses that tell us something about the kind of woman that God uses to fulfill his purposes here on earth. John chapter 19, I'm beginning reading in verse 25. Near the cross of Jesus stood his mother's sister, Mary the wife of Clopas, and Mary Magdalene. When Jesus saw his mother there and the disciple whom he loved standing nearby, he said to his mother, "Dear woman, here is your son." And to the disciple, "Here is your mother." From that time on, this disciple took Mary into his home. I want us to look today at two characteristics out of the life of Mary that we see just beautifully painted for us in this portrait at the cross. First, I see that Mary was a devoted woman. A devoted woman, a devoted follower of Jesus Christ. There are other passages in the Gospels that fill in the details surrounding this incident at the cross, and they tell us that at this most crucial moment of Jesus' earthly life and ministry, that many were afraid and fled from him. Many who had followed him, who'd listened to him on the Judean hillsides, who had heard his preaching, who had seen his miracles, who had perhaps been in that multitude that was fed with the loaves and the fishes, many of those who'd followed Jesus for 3 years of his earthly ministry, when it came time for him to die, they were afraid. They ran away. But Mary was a devoted follower. She followed Jesus all the way to the cross, all the way to his death, all the way through the most difficult point of his life. It would have been easy for her to want to have avoided this scene, to want to have escaped from the pain and the anguish of going this far with Jesus. But she was a woman who was devoted to follow her heavenly Father, and as a result, she was willing to follow Jesus all the way to the cross. This says to me that there are going to be times when it's difficult for us to follow Jesus. There are times when it's easy. There are times when it's convenient. There are times when it's fun to follow Jesus. But there are other times when it's just plain hard. There are times when following Jesus leads us to a cross. When we have to be willing to do things that are not comfortable, that are not convenient, to obey God in some difficult issues and matters of our lives. There are times when being a follower of Christ means that God will entrust us with afflictions, with suffering. In fact, the Apostle Paul said, "All that will live godly lives in Christ Jesus will suffer persecution." Anyone can be a follower of Jesus when it's easy, when things are going our way, when we're experiencing the benefits and the blessings and the rewards of being a Christian. But what about when we have to die to self?
2: What about when we have to watch those that we love suffer? What about when it's painful to obey the ways of Christ? Will we be a faithful follower, a devoted follower, all the way to the cross? Now, I want to just remind you that the cross is not the end. That's not the stopping place. It's not the final place, because beyond the cross, there is always a resurrection. And you and I will never experience the life that God intends for us to experience until we're willing to go through the cross, through the pain, through the suffering, through the self-denial. But beyond that cross, there will be a resurrection. Yet we will never experience the fullness of that resurrection if we're not willing to go through the cross. Are you a faithful follower of Jesus? Are you a loyal follower? Are you a devoted follower? There are many people in our churches today who came to Christ because of something they thought he could offer them, something they thought he could do for them. They wanted heaven. They didn't want to go to hell. They wanted abundant life. They wanted peace and joy and prosperity. But nobody told them that following Christ would mean a cross, that there was a cost to discipleship. And in those times, many who have professed to be followers of Christ actually fall away. They no longer follow him. In fact, John chapter 6 tells us that after Jesus fed the multitudes, after he did his miracles, when Jesus began to say, "Here's the cost of being my follower," many went away from him and followed him no longer. If you are a true follower of Jesus Christ, you will not just follow him when it's convenient and when it's easy. You will follow him all the way to the cross. You will follow him when it is costly and painful. Are you committed to follow him when it's costly or when others may fail to do so? Your husband, your children, your parents, your pastor, your friends may not follow Jesus all the way to the cross. Are you, like Mary, willing to be loyal, to be devoted? If Christ lives in you, then that is your heart, attitude, and desire. Now, I want us to see one other thing about Mary that touches me as we read the story of her there at the cross and the exchange, that tender exchange between her and her dying son. And that is that she was a loved woman. She was a loved woman. As he was dying, and it says so much about the heart of Christ, by the way, he took time to care for the needs of the mother that he was leaving behind, to express his love and his concern for her and to provide for her needs. But Mary was willing to let Jesus love her. Yes, it was a time of weeping. Yes, it was a time of grief. And yes, there were those raw emotions, I'm sure, that she experienced as any woman would in the loss of a child. But she was willing in that time of excruciating pain to let Jesus love her. He wants to love us in our times of loss, in our times of pain. That doesn't mean we won't feel the loss. It doesn't mean we won't feel the sorrow. It doesn't mean we won't hurt sometimes deeply. But it means in the midst of that pain, there is one who loves us, who has provided for our needs, who wants to express his love to us if we will let him. It's interesting to me that Jesus expressed his love and his care and his concern for his mother in the context of relationships within the family of God. He turned to John, his beloved disciple, and said, "Take care of my mother." He wasn't just giving her the resources to go on and grin and bear it and survive or just endure what was to follow, as she had already probably lost her husband, now was losing her son. He didn't expect her to do this by herself. He said, "I'm placing you in the context of a family, in the context of a body. Learn to love each other. Learn to minister to each other. Learn to care for each other. As I have loved you, express that love to each other." When I was in college, I had a pastor who challenged the people in our church to function in this way as a real body, as a real family. And he said, "Most of us as people in the body of Christ are like a bag of marbles, just hard and clanging up against each other, never meshing with each other's lives." He said, "What we need to be in this church is a bag of grapes, smushed together, becoming one so that out of our oneness with Christ and with each other can flow the sweet juice of his life. Our oneness with Christ, our love for him, his love for us, and our love for each other within the family of God becomes the greatest means of our communicating to this world the love of God for them. As I think about Mary going through this painful experience in her life, I'm reminded of that wonderful passage in Romans chapter 8, where we're told about the love of Christ that is with us in every moment of our lives. The Apostle Paul says, "Who shall separate us from the love of Christ? Shall trouble or hardship or persecution or famine or nakedness or danger or sword?" No, in all these things, not just after we get through these things, but in the midst of all these things, we are more than conquerors through him that loved us. "For I am convinced," Paul says, "that neither death nor life, nor angels nor demons, nor the present nor the future, nor any powers, neither height nor depth, nor anything else in all creation will be able to separate us from the love of God that is in Christ Jesus our Lord." As we look back in the life of Mary to the time when she first had her child Jesus, the Gospel of Luke chapter 2 gives us an important detail in the life of Mary as she was a young mother. When the child Jesus was 8 days old, as you remember, Joseph and Mary, the child's mother, took Jesus into the temple, as the law said that they should, to dedicate him to the Lord. At the temple, there was an older man of God named Simeon who spoke some prophetic words to Mary. We read those words in Luke chapter 2, verse 35. Simeon said to Mary, this child that you have born, this child who is the Son of God, this child that you love so much, is destined to cause the falling and rising of many in Israel and to be a sign that will be spoken against, so that the thoughts of many hearts will be revealed, and a sword will pierce your own soul too. How would you like to be holding this 8-day-old infant in your arms and to have a man of God say, "This child will be spoken against"? There are those who will not like this child. There are those who will reject this child. And a sword will pierce your own soul as well. I suppose that's one of the many things that Mary took and pondered and treasured in her heart over the next 33 years, wondering, what could this mean? What did Simeon's words mean? What was she to expect? Now, throughout her life as a mother, she experienced a measure of the fulfillment of that prophecy. I suppose when she and her family had to leave Bethlehem and move to a foreign country to escape Herod's wrath, that she must have thought, is this what he meant? A sword will pierce my soul, having to be uprooted from the family that she knew and those that she loved. And then when she heard that wicked King Herod had killed all the baby boys in Bethlehem, and that her son alone had escaped the slaughter of all these little boys, I suppose at that moment, a sword pierced Mary's soul as she thought about those weeping mothers in Bethlehem, those who no longer had their child. And then there was that incident when Jesus was 12 years old and went with Mary and Joseph to the temple in Jerusalem. You remember how on the way home, Mary and Joseph discovered he was missing. They went back to Jerusalem only to find him in the temple, impressing the elders and the leaders of the temple with his knowledge of the ways of God. But there was that moment in that exchange where the 12-year-old Jesus said to his mother, "Don't you understand that I must be about my Father's business?" I don't think that Mary probably fully understood what Jesus meant, but I sense that perhaps at that moment the sword went a little deeper as she understood this child has a calling on his life that is unusual, and it's not going to be easy. It's going to mean separation. It's going to mean pain. Perhaps the sword went a little deeper into her soul when Jesus left home at the age of 30 to begin his public ministry. And the years that they had shared together as a close family, it was no longer the same. And then when she heard about those who would listen to his message but didn't believe him, those who scorned him, those who ridiculed him, those who said that he was the son of the devil. Can you imagine how that would have affected a mother's heart, particularly this mother who knew that her son was the son of God? And then came that day when she heard that he had been betrayed by one of his own disciples, and the sword just plunges deeper into the heart of this woman. And then comes that scene at the cross where she watches her son, her sinless, blameless, perfect son, the son of God, lay down his life for the sins of the world. Now, there was a very human wound at this point as the sword continued to go deeper into her own heart. As a mother, she was losing her son. I've been told that there's nothing like the pain of a mother losing a child. And certainly Mary experienced all of those natural emotions that she was having to give up her son. And not because he had done anything wrong, but because he was dying for the salvation of the world. You know, as women, God calls us in different ways to be willing to suffer, to be willing to have a sword wound our own souls in order that Christ's redeeming life may be experienced by others. And we must be willing, as Mary, to be wounded, to embrace whatever that may mean so that others can know Christ. But I think there's a wound even deeper that Mary experienced there at the cross. As she saw her son hanging there from that cross, arms uplifted, struggling to catch a breath, and realized that not only was he dying for the sins of the world, not only was he the Savior, the Redeemer of the world, but I believe at that moment she knew in her heart that he was dying for her sins, that she should have been on that cross. As each one of us deserves to die for our sins. You see, Mary was a good woman, a godly woman, but she was not good enough to make it to heaven without a Savior. And as she saw her son dying there, I wonder if she didn't perhaps remember the words of the Old Testament prophet Isaiah, as he said, "All we like sheep have gone astray. We have turned everyone to his own way, and the Lord hath laid on him the iniquity of us all." Not just the sins of others, but my sins. He was wounded for our transgressions. He was bruised. He was crushed for our iniquities. And with his wounds, our wounded hearts are healed. In her psalm of praise, when she first became expectant with the child Jesus, Mary said, "My soul magnifies God, my Savior." You see, Mary needed a Savior, just as every one of us needs a Savior. And the wonderful news of Mary's son, the gospel of Jesus Christ, is that in Christ, the one who gave up his life and then was raised from the dead and ascended into heaven, in Christ, we have a Savior. We have one who is the wounded healer, the one who took upon himself the wounds, the bruising, the scars, the pain, the death that every one of us deserves for our sins. He took Mary's place on that cross. And wonder of wonders, he took my place. He took your place. Now, I don't know what your spiritual background is. You may be a very religious woman, as Mary was. You may have been in church all your life, as Mary was. You may know a lot about the scriptures, as Mary did. But I want to know, have you ever come to the point of trusting in Christ to be your Savior? You see, your religion won't get you to heaven. Your knowledge of the Bible won't get you to heaven. The only thing that will get you to heaven is faith in the Christ who took your place there on the cross and gave his life for you. I can't tell by looking at you if you have that kind of relationship with Christ, if you're trusting him as your Savior. But God knows your heart. And I believe that even in this moment, God may be speaking to the heart of someone in this room and saying, "You're religious, but you don't have a Savior." If that's true of you, I want to give you the opportunity that I would want you to give me if the situation were reversed. We're going to bow our hearts in prayer, and I'm just going to invite you to express your faith in Jesus as your Savior. You may want to pray a prayer something like this. Oh God, I know that I have sinned against you, and I know that I deserve to die for my sins. But today I've realized that Jesus took my place on that cross. He died for me. And today, by faith, I repent of my sins. And I turn to Him in faith. And I say, Lord Jesus, please be my Savior. If you've expressed that desire to the Lord and placed your faith in Him, Scripture teaches that the Lord Jesus has come to live within you by the power of His Holy Spirit. He's made you into a new person, and He will enable you, as now a child of God, to live a life that is pleasing to Him. And you can have the joy and the hope, the expectation of spending eternity in His presence. Thank you, Father, for so great a salvation, for so great a Savior. And thank you for Jesus, who is made possible for us by His death, life, healing from our woundedness through His willingness to take those wounds. We thank you in His precious name. Amen.
1: That's Nancy DeMoss Wahlgemuth wrapping up the series, Mary of Nazareth. Mary's story is a familiar one for many of us, but Nancy's been helping us see it with fresh eyes. At its heart, Mary's life was one of surrender, over and over and over again. And I can't stop thinking about her humble response to the angel. I am the Lord's servant. May it be to me as you have said. One of our listeners appreciates the way Nancy's teaching helps her see scripture from new angles.
4: I love the way she takes the scripture and then kind of tries to unfold it in a very, practical way.
1: While the teaching is practical and fresh, it's also rooted in the truth. And Jen appreciates that too.
4: Revive Our Hearts helps me thrive in that it always points me to scripture to help me know what it is God wants of me and who He is.
1: Jen listens online from Uganda. And as she gets filled up with the teaching she hears, she then passes that truth on to other leaders who pass it on to villagers. And Nancy, isn't it so encouraging to know God's using the program in that way?
5: And it's all His doing. 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
1: With SRN News, I'm Rich Thomason in Washington. President Trump calls it a big decision, telling Axios he's weighing whether to resume major military strikes on Iran. Quoting the president, "Do I want to go in and annihilate them or do I not?" Mr. Trump indicates he'll be touching base with America's Mideast allies before deciding what to do. A wartime national election in Russia. In a sense, it's a referendum on the Ukraine war that's not expected to change things.
2: Russians have begun 3 days of voting in the country's first wartime parliamentary election, which features virtually no opposition and is all but certain to secure the Kremlin's political dominance. Authorities have spread the election over the weekend in a bid to boost turnout among the 111 million eligible voters and has even allowed electronic balloting. The Kremlin wants the parliamentary election, the first since the start of the Ukraine invasion, to underline public support for the war and give a veneer of legitimacy to its actions. It's sought to avoid any political risks by stamping out even the slightest sign of dissent. I'm Charles Villanesma.
1: In-person voting for this year's crucial midterm elections beginning, ushering in the final 6 weeks for Americans to decide who they trust to lead Congress. Today marks the start of early in-person voting in Virginia. Warren Buffett stepping down as chairman of Berkshire Hathaway after serving in the role for more than 50 years. The 96-year-old Buffett assumes the role of chairman emeritus, writing in a statement that Father Time always wins. His son Howard will serve as Berkshire Hathaway's new chairman. Howard Buffett has served as a board member since 1993. On Wall Street this morning, stock futures have now turned mixed. The Dow futures are down 40 points, while the Nasdaq futures are 92 points higher. This is SRN News. A missionary is joining the U.S. Commission on International Religious Freedom.
3: Andrew Brunson spent 2 years in a prison in Turkey before President Trump helped secure his release in 2018. Now he's joining an organization that tracks religious persecution around the globe and advises the government. Brunson was arrested by Turkish authorities and accused of being a terrorist. Turkey is becoming increasingly hostile to Christians under President Recep Erdogan, who is promoting conservative Islam. Michael Harrington reporting.
1: South Korea plans to approve abortion pills for the first time, deepening debates over abortion in a country that until recently had imposed strict rules on the procedure. The government says it will allow the drugs to be used by women who are up to 9 weeks pregnant by the first quarter of 2027. Officials say that for the first 2 years, abortion pills will be directly prescribed and dispensed by physicians. This is SRN News. It's the Big Apple in miniature, and correspondent Julie Walker says you can see it.
4: Truck driver Joe Mackin built a massive model of New York City out of balsa wood, cardboard, foam, and glue. It took him over 2 decades during his free time. His daughter told him, put it on TikTok. Then it went viral.
5: It's just a passion that I've had, I mean, since I was a kid to do it. I went on a trip when I was in first grade and I saw the panorama and the Queens Museum. And I remember talking to one of my classmates next to me. I said, you know what? I'm going to build one of these myself one day.
4: The model is 50 feet long and nearly 30 feet wide, covering all 5 boroughs and parts of New Jersey and Long Island, with more than 800,000 structures on it. It's on display at the Museum of the City of New York. Julie Walker, New York.
1: Wall Street futures are mixed. More details at srnnews.com.
6: Unshackled, a Pacific Garden Mission presents History's Greatest Sermons, where we share the personal history of godly men who brought forth the truth of the gospel in powerful sermons to a world long ago. And now, here are your hosts, Tim Lundeen and Kelly Robbins.
7: All right, Kelly, welcome back. It's good to see you.
8: Thanks, Tim, and yourself as well.
7: Kelly, I had a quick question. Mm-hmm. Have you ever yelled at your neighbor?
8: Well, I've yelled towards them to get their attention. I don't think I've hollered at a neighbor. No.
7: Okay. In anger or disappointment.
8: No.
7: I can't imagine.
8: It doesn't yield well.
7: No, I can't imagine it.
8: No.
7: And I can't imagine any of our regular listeners have ever been upset at a neighbor or, you know, there's never been any issues like that ever over a property line dispute. I can't imagine.
8: No. Yeah.
7: Well, today we're going to hear about this subject of reproving our neighbor, but I don't think that's quite what our sermon here has in mind when it comes to reproving a neighbor.
8: No.
7: What do you think that word means?
8: I think there's an element of correction in that word. So if you reprove somebody, you're supposed to do it gently. So that means if you have something that you say that is corrective, it matters in how it comes across.
7: It sure does, because otherwise you're not reproving. You're
8: yelling.
7: Condemning, slandering, yelling,
8: yeah.
7: throwing,
8: yeah, punishing.
7: Embittered, slamming doors. Yeah. Oh, it's a horrific state. And I sure hope no one has that experience, especially lately.
8: Yeah.
7: Today we're going to hear from John Wesley. And John Wesley gives this sermon to a crowd in Manchester, England on July 28, 1787. Let's listen into John Wesley and his sermon, The Duty of Reproving Our Neighbor.
9: Thou shalt not hate thy brother in thy heart. Thou shalt in any wise rebuke thy neighbor and not suffer sin upon him. Leviticus 19:17. In order to understand this important direction aright, and to apply it profitably to our own souls, let us consider, what is it that we are to rebuke or reprove? What is the thing that is here enjoined? Who are they whom we are commanded to reprove, and how are we to reprove them? Let us consider first, what is the duty that is here enjoined? What is it we are to rebuke or reprove? And what is it to reprove? What is it to reprove? To tell anyone of his faults, as clearly appears from the following words. Thou shalt not suffer sin upon him. Sin is therefore the thing we are called to reprove, or rather him that commits sin. We are to do all that lies within us to convince him of his fault, and lead him into the right way. Love indeed requires us to warn him, not only of sin, although of this chiefly, but likewise of any error which, if it were persisted in, would naturally lead to sin. If we do not hate him in our heart, if we love our neighbor as ourselves, this will be our constant endeavor, to warn him of every evil way and of every mistake which tends to evil. But if we desire not to lose our labor, we should rarely reprove anyone for anything that is of a disputable nature. That will bear much to be said on both sides. A thing may possibly appear evil to me, therefore I scruple the doing of it. And if I were to do it, while that scruple remains, I should be a sinner before God. But another is not to be judged by my conscience. To his own master he standeth or falleth. Therefore I would not reprove him but for what is clearly and undeniably evil. Such, for instance, is profane cursing and swearing, which even those who practice it most will not often venture to defend, if one mildly expostulates with them. Such is drunkenness, which even a habitual drunkard will condemn when he is sober. And such, in the account of the generality of people, is the profaning of the Lord's day. And if any which are guilty of these sins for a while attempt to defend them, very few will persist to do it. If you look them steadily in the face and appeal to their own conscience in the sight of God. Let us in the second place consider, who are those that we are called to reprove? It is the more needful to consider this because it is affirmed by many serious persons that there are some sinners whom the Scripture itself forbids us to reprove. This sense has been put on that solemn caution of our Lord in his Sermon on the Mount. Cast not your pearls before swine, lest they trample them underfoot, and turn again and rend you. But the plain meaning of these words is, do not offer the pearls, the sublime doctrines or mysteries of the gospel, to those whom you know to be brutish men, immersed in sins, and having no fear of God before their eyes. This would expose those precious jewels to contempt, and yourselves to injurious treatment. But even those whom we know to be, in our Lord's sense, dogs and swine, if we saw them do or heard them speak what they themselves know to be evil, we ought in any wise to reprove them. Else we hate our brother in our heart. The persons intended by our neighbor are every child of man, everyone that breathes the vital air, all that have souls to be saved. And if we refrain from performing this office of love to any, because they are sinners above other men, they may persist in their iniquity, but their blood will God require at our hands. How striking is Mr. Baxter's reflection on this head in his Saints' Everlasting Rest. Suppose thou wert to meet one in the lower world, to whom thou hadst denied this office of love, when you were both together under the sun. What answer couldst thou make to his reproaching? At such a time and place, while we were under the sun, God delivered me into thy hands. I then did not know the way of salvation, but was seeking death in the error of my life, and therein thou sufferest me to remain, without once endeavoring to awake me out of sleep. Hadst thou imparted to me thy knowledge, and warned me to flee from the wrath to come, neither I nor thou need ever have come into this place of torment. Everyone, therefore, that has a soul to be saved is entitled to this good office from thee. Yet this does not imply that it is to be done in the same degree to everyone. It cannot be denied that there are some to whom it is particularly due. Such, in the first place, are our parents, if we have any that stand in need of it, unless we should place our consorts and our children on equal footing with them. Next to these, we may rank our brothers and sisters, and afterwards our relations, as they are all allied to us in a nearer or more distant manner, either by blood or by marriage. Immediately after these are our servants, whether bound to us for a term of years or any shorter term. Lastly, such in their several degrees are our countrymen, our fellow citizens, and the members of the same society, whether civil or religious. The latter have a particular claim to our service, seeing these societies are formed with that very design, to watch over each other for this very end, that we may not suffer sin upon our brother. If we neglect to reprove any of these, when a fair opportunity offers, we are undoubtedly to be ranked among those that hate their brother in their heart. And how severe is the sentence of the apostle against those who fall under this condemnation. He that hateth his brother, though it does not break out into words or actions, is a murderer. And ye know, continues the apostle, that no murderer hath eternal life abiding in him. He hath not that seed planted in his soul, which groweth up into everlasting life. In other words, he is in such a state that if he dies therein, he cannot see life. It plainly follows that to neglect this is no small thing, but eminently endangers our final salvation. We have seen what is meant by reproving our brother, and whose those are that we should reprove. But the principal thing remains to be considered. How, in what manner, are we to reprove them? It must be followed that there is a considerable difficulty in performing this in a right manner, although at the same time it is far less difficult to some than it is to others. Some there are who are particularly qualified for it, whether by nature or practice or grace. They are not encumbered either with evil shame or that sore burden, the fear of man. They are both ready to undertake this labor of love and skillful in performing it. To these, therefore, it is little or no cross. Nay, they have a kind of relish for it, and a satisfaction therein, over and above that which arises from a consciousness of having done their duty. But be it a cross to us, greater or less, we know that hereunto we are called, and be the difficulty ever so great to us, we know in whom we have trusted, and that he will surely fulfill his word. As thy day, so shall thy strength be. In what manner, then, shall we reprove our brother, in order that our reproof may be most effectual? Let us first of all take care that whatever we do may be done in the spirit of love, in the spirit of tender goodwill to our neighbor. As for the one who is the son of our common father, and one for whom Christ died, that we might be a partaker of salvation, then, by the grace of God, love will beget love. The affection of the speaker will spread to the heart of the hearer, and you will find, in due time, that your labor hath not been in vain in the Lord. Meantime, the greatest care must be taken that you speak in the spirit of humility. Beware that you do not think of yourself more highly than you ought to think. If you think too highly of yourself, you can scarce avoid despising your brother. And if you show, or even feel, the least contempt of those whom you reprove, it will blast your whole work and occasion you to lose all you labor. In order to prevent the very appearance of pride, it will be often needful to be explicit on the head, to disclaim all preferring yourself before him, and at the very time you reprove that which is evil, to own and bless God for that which is good in him. Great care must be taken, in the third place, to speak in the spirit of meekness, as well as lowliness. The apostle assures us that the wrath of men worketh not the righteousness of God. Anger, though it be adorned with the name of zeal, begets anger, not love or holiness. We should therefore avoid, with all possible care, the very appearance of it. Let there be no trace of it, either in the eyes, the gesture, or the tone of voice, but let all...

that worketh all in all. And whatever is spoken in the spirit of prayer will not fall to the ground. So much for the spirit wherewith you should speak when you reprove your neighbor. I now proceed to the outward manner. It has been frequently found that the prefacing a reproof with a frank profession of goodwill has caused what was spoken to sink deep into the heart. This will generally have a far better effect than that grand, fashionable engine, flattery, by means of which the men of the world have often done surprising things. But the very same things, yea, far greater, have much oftener been effected by a plain and artless declaration of disinterested love. When you feel God has kindled this flame in your heart, hide it not. Give it full vent. It will pierce like lightning. The stout, the hard-hearted will melt before you and know that God is with you of a truth. Although it is certain that the main point in reproving is to do it with a right spirit, yet it must also be allowed there are several little circumstances with regard to the outward manner which are by no means without their use, and therefore are not to be despised. One of these is, whenever you reprove, do it with great seriousness, so that as you really are in earnest, you may likewise appear to be so. A ludicrous reproof makes little impression and is soon forgot. Besides, that many times is taken ill, as if you ridiculed the person you reprove. And indeed, those who are not accustomed to make jests do not take it well to be jested upon. One means of giving a serious air to what you speak is, as often as may be, to use the very words of Scripture. Frequently we find the Word of God, even in a private conversation, has a peculiar energy, and the sinner, when he expects it least, feels it sharper than a two-edged sword. Yet there are some exceptions to this general rule of reproving seriously. There are some exempt cases wherein, as a good judge of human nature observes, ridiculum acri fortius, a little well-placed scoffing will pierce deeper than solid argument. But this has place chiefly when we have to do with those who are strangers to religion, and when we condescend to give a ludicrous reproof to a person of this character, it seems we are authorized so to do by that advice of Solomon. Answer a fool according to his folly, lest he be wise in his own eyes. The manner of the reproof may, in other respects too, be varied according to the occasion. Sometimes you may find it proper to use many words to express your sense at large. At other times you may judge it more expedient to use few words, perhaps a single sentence. And at others it may be advisable to use no words at all, but a gesture or a look, particularly when the person you would reprove is greatly your superior. And frequently this silent kind of reproof will be attended by the power of God, and consequently have a far better effect than a long and labored discourse. Lastly, you that are diligent in this labor of love, see that you be not discouraged, although after you have used your best endeavors, you should see no present fruit. You have need of patience, and then, after ye have done the will of God, herein the harvest will come. Never be weary of well-doing. In due time ye shall reap, if ye faint not. Copy after Abraham, who against hope still believed in hope. Cast thy bread upon the waters, for thou shalt find it after many days. I have now only a few words to add unto you, my brethren, who are vulgarly called Methodists. I never heard or read of any considerable revival of religion which was not attended with a spirit of reproving.

0: I believe it cannot be otherwise. For what is faith, unless it worketh by love? Thus it was in every part of England when the present revival of religion began about 50 years ago. All the subjects of that revival, all the Methodists, so-called, in every place, were reprovers of outward sin. And indeed, so are all that, being justified by faith, have peace with God through Jesus Christ. Such they are at first, and if they use that precious gift, it will never be taken away. Come, brethren, in the name of God, let us begin again. Rich or poor, let us all arise as one man, and in any wise let every man rebuke his neighbor and not suffer sin upon him. Then shall all Great Britain and Ireland know that we do not go a warfare at our own cost. Yea, God shall bless us, and all the ends of the world shall fear him.
1: That was John Wesley, portrayed by Timothy Gregory.
2: Okay, Tim, before we talk a little bit about what Wesley said, let's fill in some gaps on who Wesley was.
1: Yeah.
2: Taking a look back. English. He was a 15th child.
1: Wow.
2: I'm not sure many people can go for that, right? He did study for the ministry at Oxford, and he began meeting with his brother, Charles Wesley, George Whitfield, and others. And this was during college. They got kind of named. They got titled by the people around them. And I think it's because they were looking to get holy habits, habits and disciplines spiritually. But they were called the Holy Club.
1: Right.
2: And I like this one, the Bible Bigots.
1: Ooh.
2: And so there was a little bit of turn on that one. But they also got called the Methodists, the Methodists.
1: Right.
2: Because of their, what would you call it, habits that they were trying to, the disciplines.
1: Right, trying to create a method of following spiritual disciplines.
2: Yeah.
1: Anytime you kind of say, well, there's got to be a path. I don't want to say formula, but it's helpful if you have a logical and academic mind to think there's got to be a plan that will help keep me on track. And I think they were just trying to create a method for doing that.
2: Yeah.
1: And of course, you can turn anything into a pejorative term.
2: Oh, yes.
1: And say, oh, you guys are just Bible bigots. And that's kind of what stuck, you know.
2: And usually when we are led to feel like we want to label somebody, it's because there's ire inside. There's something that we don't like. And often it's because the something has mirrored to us that maybe we're a little lacking.
1: Yeah.
2: And so we fight back by labeling. And boy, that's prevalent today.
1: Yeah. After they kind of created this method, I know that John Wesley made his way over to the Americas.
2: Yeah.
1: And he was trying his hand at missionary work.
2: Mm-hmm.
1: And I thought it was interesting. This is around 1735.
2: Yeah.
1: I thought it was interesting that he found it was ineffective. Mm-hmm. That these methods, they can work for a believer, but if someone hasn't really come to a faith in Christ, then there's no amount of methodical work that will bring about a spiritual life.
2: Yes. An image hits my mind. A corpse is still a corpse.
1: Yeah.
2: You cannot animate it no matter what you do.
1: Yeah.
2: There has to be the signal of life.
1: Yeah. So he came back to England. He had a better understanding of this justification by faith and Christ alone for salvation. And it was then, even after all this work, that he had found true faith in Christ
2: himself.
1: And after that conversion, he preached wherever he could, and he preached to a lot of people.
2: He did. I think he was clocked at riding over 250,000 miles on horseback throughout England, Ireland, Scotland, and he preached thousands and thousands of sermons.
1: You know, this idea of the Methodists, I don't, it's not so much like, it's changed so much. I mean, you're talking over 200 years ago, almost 17, 18, 19, almost 300 years ago. So much has changed since then. It's interesting how he wasn't just active in ministering and preaching. He was also active in social reform, like abolitionism and prison reform and easy access to education and these different things. I think probably, it usually happens is when you're traveling your own countryside, you're seeing the impact of not having a proper relationship with God and an understanding of what Christ has done and how that impacts your community. And it just kind of spills over into the work and social reform he was pushing for.
2: Well, and I think also he was putting on the miles. I think when any of us, we're pushing to get our education, to get our work established, to get a career going, and hopefully to do well at that, right? But if we take time out and just travel the miles, it gives us different eyes to see the people who are around, not just around us. And so he could see the situation socially in so many of the towns in the countryside, et cetera. And a heart of God says, I can't stand it when I see that this could be so much better. Something needs to happen for these people. And the hand of Christ, the true hand of Christ, always reaches out a cup of cold water in his name.
1: I wonder how in giving this sermon, and I'd mentioned earlier that apparently he gave this sermon in 1787. He was in his early 80s when he gave this sermon. And he's talking about, after spending decades on horseback, riding through his countryside and delivering all of these thousands of sermons, that he's talking about reproving our neighbor. That he's coming down to not just the love and compassion and the desire to improve his fellow countrymen and his society in general.
2: Yes.
1: It's a topic he can't let go. And I believe he mentioned something along the lines of every sort of revival of a community involves reproving and correcting. You can't leave it out.
2: No,
1: you can't move in and give this beautiful message of love and forgiveness if you don't know what you're being forgiven from.
2: And there is no revival without the reproving, without the begging for forgiveness. It's one of the hallmarks that it is revivals because the Spirit has truly descended upon a group of people and they become aware of their own sin. It just happens.
1: He mentioned something kind of, I don't want to say scary, but it's a fascinating perspective. He says, we rebuke sin, and love requires us to warn our neighbor. And if we refrain from rebuking them, their blood is on our hands.
2: That makes it hard to go to sleep at night. So if the Lord puts somebody on your heart, that means you need to ask him what he wants done about it, right?
1: Yeah.
2: And that is living it out.
1: Yeah, and he lays a great foundation of you have to approach it with the right mentality, the right attitude, the right posture. Your tone of speech, your presence is so important because rebuking is such a powerful word, and reproving is not rebuking, but reproving our neighbor. Like, we're not criticizing them with false accusations,
2: harshness.
1: Definitely.
2: Yes.
1: You know, when it's not a harshness, there has to be, like the scripture says, the greatest of these is love. And whatever you're doing and presenting toward them, even in reproving, it has to be out of love.
2: And there is a note of power that can enter in that says, I'm right, you're wrong. And when we really hear the voice of Jesus, he doesn't do that to us. I'm God, you're not.
1: Yeah.
2: There is always that encompassing love. It's an invitation to do better. I know somebody quite close to me that we were watching, and some many months after, there was a deep change of heart. And when we got to talking about when that change of heart happened, the finger was put on watching that series together, because the person had become convinced that God was angry and always mad, and there's nothing you could do to live up to him, which is not inaccurate as far as the never living up.
1: Right.
2: But the person of Christ and how very loving he was, when he reproved people, it was gently. You knew. And it's supposed to be that kind of picture that we have in a great marriage. When one spouse says to the other, even with a tone change, that hurt or that wasn't good, the other responds immediately. I think that's the picture.
1: And John Wesley challenges us that in reproving our neighbor, that we speak in love, we speak with humility and meekness or gentleness.
2: Yes.
1: And these are the fruits of the Spirit.
2: Yes, they are.
1: So that you know if you're reaching out to, whether it's a believer, a fellow believer, a brother or sister in Christ, or your literal neighbor on the other side of the fence of your property, that we're not throwing words, we're not throwing stones.
2: No.
1: We're doing so with gentleness
2: yes.
1: and self-control.
2: And there's the difference.
1: And then you know that it's truly the Holy Spirit working through you and not your own anger and disappointment and frustration.
2: Exactly.
1: What a great reminder from John Wesley.
2: Mm-hmm. Hey, if you've got any thoughts or questions for us, we would absolutely love to hear from you.
1: Oh, yeah.
2: You can email us at podcast@unshackled.org. That again is podcast@unshackled.org. 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

Hi, my name is Maggie, and I'm glad you tuned in today. As you make plans or set goals, hold on to this truth. God is faithful. The same God who carried you through last year will carry you through this one too. Thanks for making us a part of your day.

0: Welcome to the Wisdom Journey with Stephen Davey. Jesus tells a story about two men. One is fabulously wealthy. The other is a beggar named Lazarus. Both of them die, and what happens next is one of the most detailed and sobering descriptions of life after death anywhere in Scripture. Today, Stephen takes us into this story and what it reveals about heaven, hell, and the urgency of the gospel. Here's Stephen.
1: Sometimes the best way to get a message across to people is to shock them with the truth. Well, that's exactly what Jesus is about to do here in Luke's gospel account. He's going to talk about the afterlife, the comfort of paradise, and the torment of hell, or in this case, Hades. It's going to be shocking to his audience. I think of Vance Havner, a famous evangelist from the last century, right here from my home state of North Carolina. At one point, he was pastoring a little country church, and he preached on the subject of hell. A farmer came up afterward and was rather upset about it and told Vance Havner, "You need to preach on the meek and lowly Jesus." Havner responded, "Well, that's who I got my information from." Well, let me tell you, Jesus warned his audience about hell more than any other person recorded in the New Testament. Jesus has now been teaching a number of parables, and another one here would certainly fit with that pattern. Many interpreters, however, suggest that this isn't a parable at all because Jesus never named anybody in a parable, and he's about to do that in this one. Well, either way, the truth will remain whether Jesus is describing a real person or not. He is describing a real place. Well, with that, we're now in Luke chapter 16 and verse 19. There was a rich man who was clothed in purple and fine linen and who feasted sumptuously every day. And at his gate was laid a poor man named Lazarus, covered with sores, who desired to be fed with what fell from the rich man's table. Moreover, even the dogs came and licked his sores. The poor man died and was carried by the angels to Abraham's side. The rich man also died and was buried, and in Hades, being in torment, he lifted up his eyes and saw Abraham far off and Lazarus at his side. Now, you could entitle this parable, "The Great Reversal." The rich man had everything imaginable in life. He's dressed, the Bible says, in purple. A purple garment in these days would cost 3 years of an average person's salary. Well, everybody would assume that this rich man had earned God's favor. On the other hand, Lazarus, well, he's a poor beggar. Everyone would assume he's experiencing God's judgment. I mean, here he is. He's been laid at the rich man's gate. That verb indicates that he was very well abandoned there at the gate. Now, in these days, people ate with their fingers, and the wealthy didn't use napkins. They used bread to wipe their fingers. So Lazarus is hoping to get some of that bread to eat. Now, Jesus simply says here that both men died. Lazarus ends up at Abraham's side or bosom. This represents the seat of honor. This is the place at the table right next to Abraham. But the rich man ends up in the place of torment here in Hades. Now, this would have been totally shocking to the Pharisees. Evidently, Lazarus had nothing in life but God. And the rich man had everything in life but God. Now, I want to pull over here and explain something about the afterlife that Jesus is revealing. We think of heaven and hell as the final place for the saved and unsaved, and that's true. But at this point, before the resurrection of Christ and before the final judgment of unbelievers, Jesus is describing here a temporary place. We can think of it as having two compartments for the spirits of those who've died. The Old Testament speaks often of Sheol as the place of the dead, Both unbelievers and believers are said to go to Sheol. Hades is the Greek term for Sheol. The New Testament indicates this is a temporary place for the dead, with believers in the comfort of Abraham's presence. By the way, there's another name for it. It's called paradise. And unbelievers in a place of suffering that's called Hades. Now, when Jesus arose from the dead, all the Old Testament believers in paradise were transferred to heaven, Ephesians chapter 4, verse 8. And since then, every believer upon their death immediately goes to heaven. Now, the Apostle Paul wrote this, to be absent or away from the body is to be at home with the Lord, 2 Corinthians chapter 5, verse 8. So you could think of it this way. The comfort side of Hades is now empty, but the suffering side is still in full operation. Every unbeliever to this day goes to Hades and awaits the final judgment, where, according to what we're told in Revelation chapter 20, Hades is poured out into the lake of fire, which is eternal hell. So in this parable here, Jesus is describing the situation at that time, prior to his resurrection, when he leads the Old Testament saints from paradise, that is the comfort side, to the Father's house. He's picturing now for us life beyond the grave. And there are at least six interesting observations or truths about the afterlife that we can pull here from what the Lord says in Luke chapter 16. Here's the first one. No one who dies ceases to exist. Oh, and by the way, nobody's sleeping either. The word for sleep is used in the scriptures for the dead simply as a way of describing their body, sleeping, as it were, lying there in the tomb. But we're shown here that immediately upon death, these men are awake. They're fully aware of either judgment or joy. Secondly, the soul or spirit is given a temporary physical body. Now, Jesus describes here two men immediately experiencing either enjoyment and conversation or suffering and thirst. In fact, the rich man says here in verse 24, "Send Lazarus to dip the end of his finger in water and cool my tongue, for I am in anguish in this flame." Well, evidently, Lazarus has a finger, and this rich man has a tongue. Well, here's another truth about life beyond the grave. Individuals are recognizable in their temporary bodies. The rich man, Lazarus, and Abraham, they're not floating spirits, you know, that have become one with the universe. No, they're still identified as individuals. They are distinct, conscious, communicating, emotional, physical, literal people. They even have the same names. Lazarus didn't change his name to Fred, and Abraham didn't change his name to Sam. Here's a fourth observation. People have memories of their lives on earth. This rich man remembers he has brothers, and he knows that they don't follow God either. This tormented man then pleads here with Abraham in verse 27, "Send Lazarus to my father's house, for I have five brothers, so that he may warn them, lest they also come into this place of torment." Well, surely he thinks that if somebody like Lazarus miraculously returned from the dead, his unbelieving brothers would repent and believe and avoid this real place of torment. Abraham replies in verse 31, "If they do not hear Moses and the prophets, neither will they be convinced if someone should rise from the dead." In other words, they have the Old Testament, the Word of God. Now, we need to hear this today, beloved. Abraham clearly says that miracles will not convince unbelievers of the truth of the gospel. Just deliver the Word of God and allow it to do the work of conviction. Martin Luther, the Reformer, once said some 500 years ago, "I simply taught and preached the Word of God, and the Word of God did everything else." Now, maybe you're thinking, wouldn't a miracle be great? Wouldn't it change their minds? Well, think of this. Jesus did raise a man from the dead, ironically, a man named Lazarus. And what was the response? Well, the religious leaders still plotted to kill Jesus, and now they wanted to kill Lazarus, too, if they ever got the chance. You see, if somebody denies the word of God, all the miracles in the world are not going to change their minds. Well, now, here's another truth. Those who have died have an unchangeable destiny. Abraham explains to the rich man here that the gulf between heaven and hell is uncrossable. There's a great chasm between the two, and it's fixed. It's unbridgeable. It is forever impassable. So whatever you decide about Jesus in this life is a decision you will live with forever. Here's one final truth that we can observe here. There is no such thing as unbelief after death. Those who would not believe the truth of God's word while they lived on earth will one day know that it was true after all. In fact, it's going to be undeniable. They will know the truth, but it will be eternally too late. See, this was the surprising message to the religious leaders, and it might be shocking to you today, but it isn't presented, by the way, just to be shocking. It's presented to give you an invitation. The Bible says, everyone who calls on the name of the Lord will be saved, Romans 10:13. So don't wait. Let me tell you, it isn't safe. It isn't safe to die until you've trusted Jesus for your future eternal destination. With that, we're out of time. Until our next wisdom journey, beloved, may the grace of the Lord Jesus Christ and the love of God and the fellowship of the Holy Spirit be with you all. Amen.
0: That was Stephen Davey on the wisdom journey. 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We're glad you are with us today and all this week, and I hope we'll see you back here Monday on this wisdom journey.

Trust sometimes comes before understanding. Noah understood that. God asked him to build and prepare an ark for years before the flood came. Noah trusted God, and God saved him and his family. It can be hard to trust God without understanding what's going on or why. I suppose that's why it's called trust. God is faithful. When we place our trust in Him, He won't fail us.

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I want to encourage you to keep walking with Jesus, rooted, built up, and thankful. When Christ is your foundation, no season can shake you. Stay with us as we head into this next song.

Hey, my name is Maggie. Thanks for listening to KKN today. In Luke 15, Jesus tells three parables. The parable of the lost sheep, the parable of the lost coin, and the parable of the lost son, or more commonly recognized as the prodigal son. In each story, one thing was lost, found, and then rejoicing ensued. The sheep was loved and valued by its shepherd, the coin by the woman, and the son loved and valued by his father. These parables remind us how much God loves and values each one of us. You are loved and valued by your Heavenly Father. If you've been running, God is waiting for you, just like the Father in the story, with open arms. Here's a song that celebrates that love.

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When he stepped out of the boat, it wasn't about perfect faith. It was about just enough faith to take the step. His footing was sure as long as he kept his eyes on Jesus. Let's do that today. Thanks for listening.

Hi, my name is Maggie, and you're listening to KCAN Radio. We're glad you're here. The story of the loaves and the fish remind me that God can do a lot with a little. I wonder if it was hard for the little boy to hand over his food to Jesus. It can be hard for us to give what we have to Jesus, too. Maybe you're struggling with releasing something to him. It can be hard to trust him, but if he can turn a few fish and a few loaves into a meal for over 5,000 people, imagine what he can do with what we bring him.

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1: With SRN News, I'm Rich Thomason in Washington. They held candles in the day's fading light, and there were tears. A vigil in Los Angeles last evening for the five people killed in two crashes. The first involved an L.A. Metro bus and an SUV. The second crash, that of a TV news helicopter that was covering the bus crash. Meanwhile, the woman who allegedly started the whole thing is in big trouble.
2: We are here to announce the charges that will be filed against Bailey Lynn Rios in connection with the tragic crash of her car into a Metro bus on September 15th at about 5 p.m. Those charges will be second-degree murder charges and an additional count of driving under the influence and reckless driving.
1: L.A. County D.A. Nathan Hochman says Rios faces a maximum of life in prison if convicted. President Trump has told Axios that he's thinking about a possible resumption of large-scale attacks on Iran. Warren Buffett is stepping down as chair of Berkshire Hathaway, a job he has held for more than 50 years. The 96-year-old Buffett takes the role of chairman emeritus, writing in a statement that Father Time always wins. His son Howard will serve as Berkshire's new chairman. His name is Nash. He's 4 years old and he lives in San Diego. He's a good-natured dog, maybe a little bit too good-natured.
3: The Golden Retriever is being called the worst guard dog after he tried to play with an intruder who'd climbed in through a window. Home surveillance videos show Nash repeatedly bringing the man toys while he largely ignores the dog, eats food from the fridge, and takes a nap. He was later arrested by armed police officers, who Nash also tried to play with.
1: And that's the BBC's Maura Alderson. On Wall Street, the Dow down just over 100 points. This is SRN News. Planned Parenthood goes all in.
4: In an Instagram post that is drawing ridicule from both right and left, the nation's largest abortion business states that, quote, people of all genders need abortions. It's apparently an effort to burnish the organization's credentials as a supporter of the LGBT agenda, and some critics say to promote its transgender services. Planned Parenthood is fast becoming the nation's leading provider of puberty-blocking hormone shots for children. Michael Harrington reporting.
1: A growing number of American colleges and universities are hiring full-time Muslim chaplains to go with the Christian and Jewish chaplains already at work on campus. Rutgers, a state university with three locations across New Jersey, became one of the first public schools to privately fund a full-time Muslim chaplain. Today, about 80 schools around the country have a full-time Muslim chaplain. Their role on campus has stirred some controversy in the wake of the Hamas attack on Israel. This is SRN News. The secret to a long life may be found in the land of the rising sun.
5: The number of people aged 100 or older in Japan has surpassed a record 100,000 this year. The latest figures from Japan's government underscore the country's rapid aging and population decrease. The health ministry statistics released Tuesday show Japan has 107,677 centenarians, up 7,914 from last year. The figures were released ahead of this year's September 15th Respect the Aged Day. Japan's total population during the 2020 census stood at 126 million, almost 30% of which were 65 or older. Keith Peters reporting.
1: Amid the concerns surrounding artificial intelligence, there's now word that Anthropic's AI model, Claude, is significantly helping to build its successor. More details at srnnews.com.
6: Hi, I'm Johnny Erickson Tata. One morning shortly after I got out of rehab from my diving accident, I was sitting in the driveway of my sister's farmhouse. I was sitting there struggling against depression, feeling lonely and afraid of the future. Now, I knew Hebrews chapter 13, where God says he'll never leave us or forsake us, but right then I needed to feel it. So I cried, "Oh God, please give me a tangible sign that you're near, that you're here with me." At that instant, a beautiful monarch butterfly flitted by right in front of my wheelchair. There was no mistake about it. God sent that little creature and suddenly I was filled with his peace. Even now, decades later, I still smile whenever I spot a butterfly. It tells me God is near. So, friend, God will never leave you or forsake you either. So, today, ask the Lord to reveal himself to you through his creation. He's big enough to care that specifically.

0: Does it surprise you that demons in Scripture demonstrate a solid understanding of the Bible? Scripture makes it clear they actually believe in Jesus. So how is their belief different than ours? We'll find out today on Truth for Life. Alistair Begg is teaching from Mark chapter 1, beginning with verse 21.
1: I don't know if you've ever experienced anything like this, but if you have, then you will remember it. Here he is, he has begun to teach, and all of a sudden, a man in the synagogue who was possessed by an evil spirit started to shout out right in the middle of the event. And it's possible that he did this all the time, and that the authorities in the synagogue didn't know what to do with him. It's possible that that was the case, and that the authorities used to come down the aisle and say, excuse, if you could just be quiet, please, it would be a tremendous help to all of us, maybe go outside for a little while or so on. I don't know, but if we assume that this interruption, that this confrontation was a unique event, you've got to imagine that the effect was quite unbelievable. In other words, they routinely come along, routinely somebody preaches, eventually they stop and they all go away, but not on this occasion. All of a sudden, this fellow stands up. Notice that this individual is described as being possessed, verse 23, of an evil spirit or an unclean spirit, akatharto. Verse 26, the evil spirit shook the man violently. Verse 27, he even gives orders to evil spirits, and they obey him. Now notice, evil, evil, evil, versus who are you? The Holy One of God. So the confrontation here is between the dramatic, kingly rule of the absolute purity of God manifest in Jesus and the powers of darkness, whom Jesus has already confronted in the temptation in the wilderness. He has come out of that victorious. Satan has left him waiting for a more opportune time, presumably the temptation in the Garden of Gethsemane. But it would be ridiculous to assume that the king, in all of his absolute holiness, could move within the precincts of absolute demonic activity and there not be a confrontation. Now, this shouldn't surprise us as readers of Mark's gospel, because Jesus has come, as Mark has told us, and the inauguration of his kingdom brings with it the invasion of the kingdom of darkness and ultimately the destruction of the kingdom of darkness. You have to go all the way to the last book in the Bible to see the story given there in dramatic pictorial form, defining for us the end that is in view, an end that is not in doubt, but an end that is coming. And in the meantime, the activity of Christ's kingly rule is confronted and confronts again and again the powers of darkness. Now, this is a good moment to give you one cross-reference. And the cross-reference is 1 John chapter 3 and the second half of verse 8. And I suggest you do look at it so that you know that it is actually there. Jesus, as the Holy One of God, as the righteous one, is the one in whom the righteous live. And the distinguishing feature of being in Christ, who is holy and righteous, is that we are no longer in the province we once were. We belonged to the kingdom of darkness, now we belong to the kingdom of light. Verse 8, he who does what is sinful is of the devil. In other words, he who just engages his life governed by, framed by, motivated by the sinful activities of his earthbound existence indicates unequivocally that if you want to take it back to its source, you go right back to the devil. Because the devil has been sinning from the beginning. That's what the devil does. The devil just sins all the time. The devil lies about God. The devil is a murderer. The devil brings people down. The devil destroys. So whenever you find somebody who's on the side of destruction, on the side of evil, on the side of death, in all of these things, then you can be sure, says John, that this person is of the devil. Now here comes our quote, second half of verse 8. The reason the Son of God appeared was to destroy the devil's work. The reason the Son of God appeared was to destroy the devil's work. Now, if you've kept your finger in Mark chapter 1, turn back to Mark and look at what the demon asks in the second half of verse 24. The beginning of it that is said as a question here, what do you want with us, Jesus of Nazareth, is actually not an inquiry. It's a confrontation. It's the sort of spirit of challenge. What do you think you're doing here, Jesus of Nazareth? You think you've got some influence over us? Now comes the question, have you come to destroy us? Have you come to destroy us? You see, the demon understands. And when the king steps forward, the demonic activity, satanic forces, realize that in this Jesus, they find the end of the line. This is their terminus. This is where they get off, if you like. And you will notice that the man's personality here has been so disabled that the demon, usurping the place of his selfhood, speaks through him. And when Jesus replies, verse 25, he replies to the demon. Be quiet, said Jesus sternly. Come out of him. He's not speaking to the man, he's speaking to the demon. Because demonic activity eventually destabilizes a personality, usurps the place of selfhood, and may even speak in strange voices in a way that is inhuman and bizarre. And Jesus speaks into this circumstance, confronts it for what it is, and tells the demon to be quiet. Now, the demon immediately assumes that the ministry of Jesus will be to destroy him. Because things have totally changed with the arrival of Jesus. On one occasion, Matthew records for us when the religious folks were challenging Jesus and what he was doing. You needn't turn to this, but I'll just quote it for you, where they had brought to Jesus a man who was demon possessed, and Jesus healed him. The man was both blind and mute, and Jesus healed him so he could both walk and see. And as a result, all the people were totally amazed by this. And the Pharisees said, "Well, don't be interested in that. Don't let that lead you astray to follow this Jesus. It is only by Beelzebub, the prince of demons, that this fellow drives out demons." In other words, he's employing demonic activity to drive out demons. Jesus says, how much sense does that make? You're telling me that Satan drives out Satan? He says, I don't know who you use as the authority for your exorcisms, but the idea that Satan, that if I drive out demons by Beelzebub, by whom do your people drive them out? You can go figure that out. Now here comes the quote. But if I drive out demons by the Spirit of God, then the kingdom of God has come upon you. You see? Jesus steps up onto the stage and he says, the time is fulfilled. I am here. The kingdom of God is near. Now, if the kingdom of God is near, you would expect some kind of indication of that, wouldn't you? If the creator of the universe steps down into time, the big surprise would be if he simply succumbed to the influences of nature in the way that everyone else did. That would be surprising. What would not be surprising would be that the creator of the ends of earth stepping down into time would be able to say to the troubled sea of Galilee, I want you waves to lie down for a while. My boys here in the boat are getting upset. Just let's calm down. And the people said, what manner of man is this that even the winds and the waves obey him? He's the king. The king of what? The king of the entire universe. He is the king who is sovereign over all the activities that range against him. He is not powerless, waiting on the edge of his seat to see what happens next. He is the authoritative one. And it is a matter of note that the demon has got a pretty good grasp of theology. In fact, this demon has got more of a grasp of what's going on than does the crowd or do the cronies of Jesus. Look at your Bible, you'll see. What does the demon say? I know who you are. You're the Holy One of God. How many times do we read in the Gospels and say the disciples couldn't get it? And I know what you've come to do. You're here to destroy us, aren't you? See, he speaks on behalf of his friends. Those who down in verse 34, before the day is out, they're also going. They'll be driven out. They'll want to speak and shout and make a noise, but he won't let them speak. He has all power over them. No, you see, the demons are orthodox. Don't be put off by somebody who tells you, well, I'm very orthodox in what I believe. Do you remember what James said concerning that? When the people came and said, you know, I believe in a very orthodox way. It's just that it hasn't made any difference in my life. I believe exactly what you're supposed to believe, but I just don't have any indication of it. No, there are no deeds that follow from it. I just believe, you know, my faith is all, it's all up here. Do you remember what James says on that occasion? He says, you believe in one God? That's good. Even the demons believe that, and they shudder. The demons are orthodox. They know what they're up against. The demon says, I know who you are, and I think I know why you're here. You've come to destroy us, haven't you? Yes. 1 John 3. The reason that the Son of God came was that he might destroy the works of the devil. You see, demons believe, but demons don't trust. The belief of a demon is the grudging belief in a God who is for them an unwelcome reality. That's demonic belief. The awareness of the fact that it is undeniable that God exists. It is undeniable that God is powerful. It is undeniable that this Jesus is actually the king that he claims to be. But they don't rejoice in that. They don't trust in that. They are grudging in their acceptance of that because this God whom they acknowledge is an unwelcome reality. For this confrontation here, which ends with the man shaking violently and the demon coming out with a shriek and the people all being amazed and saying to one another, what kind of teaching is this? What new authority is this? The confrontation with evil gives rise to the demonstration of Christ's authority and power. And both the crowd and his cronies, once they have this demonstration, are in need of an explanation, which he and then provides for them so that they don't go wrong.

The response of the crowd was the response of attraction. It was not the response of conviction. The response of attraction, not conviction. Crowds attract crowds. Miracle workers will always draw people to them. After all, they're so unusual, it's so bizarre, it's so exciting. Let's go there and see this man. After all, I have needs that perhaps he can meet. I'm attracted to the idea of a God who exists to meet my needs. Jesus was not telling them that story. That attraction is not the same of the conviction, which is brought about in the life of an individual, a man or a woman, when they realize that I do not come to God so that Jesus can give me what I want, but I must come to God so that Jesus will grant me what I need. And there is every indication that the crowds that were stimulated on this occasion remained actually unchanged in relationship to Jesus' message, which was what? Repent and believe what I'm telling you. Can you be attracted without repenting? Yeah. Can you join the crowd without repenting? Yeah. Can you get involved in the services in the church without repenting? Yeah. You can do it all. You can be a demon in the third row. And let's not kid ourselves, loved ones. Although our materialist friends and our naturalist secular friends, and there's great pressure on many of us who live within the scientific community, although our friends would laugh us to scorn for such assertions as these same friends can provide me with no rational explanation for Columbine, the anniversary of which we bemoan, nor for the 28-year-old woman killing the small girl, putting her in a suitcase and drowning her in the water. They can provide me with no sensible explanation for that. Please don't tell me that it's because the lady's grandfather was not very nice to her when she was 7. Please don't tell me. Don't ask me to believe that. You think I'm an idiot? But I have an explanation for Columbine. I have an explanation for the 28-year-old woman, and the explanation is right here in this dramatic confrontation. The demonic activity of a life that sells out to the evil one, laying themselves open to the invasion and the destabilization of their personality, so that before they realize where they are actually possessed and in the grip of that over which they have no physical control. And until the King Jesus comes to set them free, they remain tied as if they were bound in chains and shackles in the local cemetery. Paul, when he writes to the Ephesians, says, fellas, girls, face it. We do not wrestle against flesh and blood, but against spiritual wickedness in the heavenly places. That does not mean that there are demons under your coffee cup this afternoon. That does not mean that we see things in terms of demonic activity all the way. But what it does mean is this, that we recognize that underlying all that represents death, all that represents the abortion agenda, all that represents the destruction of the teenage population, all that leads to those horrible suicides amongst young boys and girls that have no hope in life or nothing, behind all of that lies the activity of the evil one himself, who is a liar and the father of all who tell lies, and who himself is a murderer from the beginning. That is the biblical answer to the question. And it is into that horrible world that Jesus came as king to destroy he who opposes, who confronts

0: activity of God himself. And one day, read Revelation 19 before you finish your lunch. One day, all that is emblematic and is represented in the initial dimensions of the kingly rule of Christ will be brought to fruition. And that's how it is that the lion will lie down with the lamb. That's how it is that we will have peace. That's why it is that you will have an unpolluted ocean. That's how it is that you will have a seashore without any potential of jellyfish and nipping you and paralyzing you and sending you home in a coma. Why is all of that? Because eventually the king is going to put it together exactly as he planned. And God's purpose from all of eternity is not actually Adam and Eve in the garden, but his purpose from all of eternity is the work of Jesus on the cross and the impact of that when he brings it all to fruition. Do you see how much bigger this is, how vaster this is than any kind of, you know, little preoccupation with, I'd like to tell you what Jesus means to me. That's good. I'd love to hear what Jesus means to you. But this is of cosmic significance. This is huge. Well, think it out.
1: 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He'll return shortly to close today's program. As we are learning, this message that Jesus proclaimed at the beginning of his earthly ministry is the same message we should be proclaiming today. 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
0: Father, we come bowing before you, the Creator God. The world looks on at such a scene as this, my words be regarded as abject stupidity. Where is power to be found? Where is there that which conquers our jealous hearts, cleans up our dirty minds, fills our lives with a desire to serve you, a willingness to turn the other cheek, who, when we know we're in the right and could push everything right to the very limit, we determine that we will instead, like Jesus, entrust ourselves to him who judges justly, and to discover again that the judge of all the earth will always do what's right. Forgive us when we are able simply to read our Bibles and cast them aside, when we're able to come and attend to worship like this and let it all just flow over us as an irrelevancy, as a sideline, as a passing attraction. Lord Jesus Christ, come as it were and stand, tower over our puny little lives and say to us again, repent, believe the good news. And then grant us grace to do so. And may the grace of the Lord Jesus Christ and the love of God our Father and the fellowship of the Holy Spirit rest upon and remain with each one who believes, now and forevermore. Amen.
1: Thanks for listening this week. Hope you have a great weekend and that you're able to worship with your local church. Next week, we'll continue our study in the Gospel of Mark by looking at how Jesus was able to heal the sick and rebuke demons. What does this reveal about him and his mission? And what does it promise for us as believers? What should our response to this be? We'll hear the answers on Monday. The Bible teaching of Alistair Begg is furnished by Truth for Life, where the learning is for living.
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3: Some lessons can't be taught with words. They have to be lived. And sometimes the hardest lesson of all is learning who's really in charge. Job discovered this the hard way. After endless questions, complaints, and longing for answers, God finally spoke. And what he showed Job in that moment changed everything. Today on Insight for Living, Chuck Swindoll teaches from the closing chapters of Job to reveal how a suffering man came face to face with the majesty of his Maker. It's a journey toward surrender you won't soon forget.
4: Just a few verses from Job. I've been saying that for 9 years now, I think. This 42nd chapter, Job responds to the Lord's message in a wonderful manner. After all he's been through, listen to these words of submission. Job 42, beginning at verse 1. Then Job answered the Lord and said, "I know that you can do all things and that no purpose of yours can be thwarted. Who is this that hides counsel without knowledge? Therefore, I have declared that which I did not know, that which I did not understand, things too wonderful for me, which I did not know. Hear now, and I will speak. I will ask you, and you instruct me. I have heard of you by the hearing of the ear, but now my eye sees you. Therefore, I retract and I repent in dust and ashes."
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4: It is difficult to cultivate a humble heart in a contentious culture. Put another way, a repentant spirit is rarely found in a litigious society. How rarely do we hear the words, "I'm wrong, I'm sorry." And as opposed to that, how often we hear the words, "I will sue you. I will take you to court." Just this past week, a good friend of mine sent me a classic example of just how litigious our society is. Matter of fact, it's an award-winning story. It won first place in a recent Criminal Lawyers Award contest. A Charlotte, North Carolina lawyer purchased a box of very rare and expensive cigars. He then insured them against fire, among other things. Within a month, having smoked his entire stockpile of these 24 great cigars, and without yet having made even his first premium payment on the policy, the lawyer filed a claim against the insurance company. In his claim, this lawyer stated the cigars were lost in a series of small fires. The insurance company refused to pay, citing the obvious reason that the man had consumed the cigars in the normal fashion. That was obvious. The lawyer sued and won. In delivering the ruling, the judge agreed with the insurance company that the claim was frivolous. The judge stated, nevertheless, that the lawyer held a policy from the company in which it had warranted that the cigars were insurable, and also guaranteed that it would insure them against fire without defining what is considered to be unacceptable fire, and was obligated to pay the claim. Rather than endure a lengthy and costly appeal process, the insurance company accepted the ruling and paid $15,000 to the lawyer for his loss of the rare cigars that had been lost in the fires. And now for the best part. After the lawyer cashed the check, the insurance company had him arrested on 24 counts of arson. With his own insurance claim and testimony from the previous case being used against him, the lawyer was convicted of intentionally burning his insured property, was sentenced to 24 months in jail and a $24,000 fine. Something inside every one of us goes, yes! Let me say again how difficult it is to cultivate a humble heart in a society like ours. We who are parents, and you who are now parents of the young of our generation, work overtime dealing with the stubborn wills of your children, which is your and my responsibility. It isn't the school's responsibility. It isn't the policeman's responsibility. It isn't the court's responsibility. It is yours and it is mine. And it's a tough sled. First, to get their attention, and then in the process to gain their respect. Deep within our souls, we know that our children operate their lives under our authority. But that same awareness is not in their hearts. It's a learned awareness. And there are few things more beautiful to behold than a child or a young adult who has learned that lesson, still evidencing capability and giftedness and confidence in life, while at the same time modeling a submissive spirit. They will not learn that submission until they discover the words, "I am wrong. I am sorry. I repent." The truth were known, it has been years in some homes hearing me right now since you have heard your mate say something like that. It's long overdue. Now, with all of this as a background, a sort of food for thought, turn with me to Job 42 and verse 6. Admittedly, it's unusual for me to go at the beginning of a message to the end of my text. But because it forms the climax of Job's inner life, I want you to see it in all of its beauty and then go back with me to discover how it was finally placed there. This book ends with a wonderful conclusion on Job's part, to say nothing about his home and family and the rewards that came following all the suffering. This is Job personally. This is Job as a man. This is the inner life of the one called the servant of God. 42:6, I retract and I repent in dust and ashes. I think it is noteworthy that God does not yet remove the boils, that God has not yet brought back the children, that the man is still bankrupt, in pain, undergoing suffering, right up to this point. And that's all by design. God will stop at nothing to bring us to the place of full repentance. He doesn't bring relief and then expect repentance. It is in the midst of the pain he waits for words like this. I retract, I repent. One man very insightfully writes of this, Job has come to a true assessment of himself before the holy God. Job both renounces all false pride and concedes that God has been true to justice in allowing him to be brought so low that he has had to sit outside the city on an ash dump, on an ash heap. The term recant, translated here, retract, is the Hebrew word nicham, N-I-C-H-A-M. And it means, listen, it means to turn from a planned course of action and take up a new course. It implies the strongest resolve to change directions. That's it. That's repentance at its best. I've been thinking one way, which has caused me to say what I've been saying. I now realize I need to be going in that other direction. And as we sometimes refer to it, change my tune. Having come to an end of himself, Job sits humbly before his Lord, surrendered and contrite. Surrendered and contrite. Two words we're not familiar with, especially in our culture. Turn from here briefly to Psalm 51. We'll be back to Job in a few moments, but first I want you to see the words of David following the misery in the backwash of his adultery with Bathsheba. He wrote a song, realizing the wrongness of his actions, and they were plural, not just adultery, but murder of Bathsheba's husband, Uriah, deception, living a lie before the people, lack of leadership as the king while caught up in the affair. He sees it all. He sees it clearly, and he repents. Psalm 51 is the record of his repentance. I commend the reading of it to you. He begins, "Be gracious to me, O God, according to your loving kindness." Notice he calls upon the grace of God. "According to the greatness of your compassion, blot out my transgressions." Verse 2, "Wash me thoroughly from my iniquity and cleanse me from my sin. I know my transgressions and my sin is ever before me." There's no hiding of the fact. There's no blaming of another. There is nothing but naked, open confession in a heart of repentance. Verse 10, "Create in me a clean heart, O God, and renew a steadfast spirit within me." He doesn't expect something of the people around him. He doesn't expect another individual even to understand. He's getting it right with God. That's where we start in repentance. Then he comes in verse 17 to the verse I want to mention, develop. The sacrifices of God are a broken spirit, a broken and a contrite heart, O God, you will not despise. Look closely at the verse. These are sacrifices. These are sacrifices that God finds pleasure in, a broken spirit and a contrite heart. I meditated on those thoughts quite a while and came up with a brief list of five characteristics of a contrite heart. I've observed this in others on a few occasions. I'm sorry it hasn't been on many, but on a few occasions. And I've experienced it myself on a few occasions. A contrite heart, number one, nurses no grudges. Nurses no grudges. Contrite heart never says, if it hadn't been for what she, or if this hadn't happened then, or because I was raised like I was raised then, none of that. A contrite heart nurses no grudges. Second, makes no demands. I don't come with a contrite heart demanding that you now do this in return. So that leads me to the third. Contrite heart has no expectations. I don't expect good treatment. I don't expect to be treated nicely. I don't expect people necessarily to forgive me. That'll have to take time. I don't come with expectations. My contrite broken spirit and my contrite broken heart come with simply no expectations. Fourth, I offer no conditions. No ifs, no wishes. I simply come broken and contrite. Nursing no grudges, makes no blames, has no expectations, offers no conditions, anticipates no favors. That's fifth. I don't anticipate as a result that you will do this or hopefully you will do that. I'm simply acknowledging the wrongness of my actions, attitude, words. Now, what was it that brought such a response to Job? When you turn back, you will see those previous verses leading up to chapter 42, beginning in chapter 40 in verse 6. God begins by getting his attention, to use a human term, by shaking his shoulders nice and firmly. And then God gives him two unforgettable examples that show Job just how far down he is in his own estimation before God. But to begin with, God shakes his shoulders. Before I read verse 6 and following, let me mention what we've all gone through as parents. And nothing I say will be politically correct, and that's why it's true what I'm going to tell you. There are times parents, all alone, without embarrassing their children before anyone else, all alone, get their children by the shoulders and give them a good firm shake. Right? We'll just stop with the shake. Okay? Whatever else you do, that's between you and God. And I'll leave it with that. But you have had enough of their rhino will. You are not going to put up with another day of it, to say nothing of even another minute of it. And you pull them aside and you have a good talking to, we say. And we say, I want you to understand, you are the child and I am the parent. You will do under this roof exactly what I tell you to do, whether you like it or not. Is that clear? Some of your lips are moving. You've done this before. And we are in the process of helping every teacher your child will have in the future. Every time they're around a policeman, that policeman, though he doesn't know about it, will thank you. Every time he's playing on a team with a coach, that coach will be grateful that you did your job as a parent. You got their attention. And you didn't stop with just one shake. It may have to happen again in another 3 or 4 days. You are fed up You have had it. And that child is discovering that she or he does not rule that roost. You do. And there's something wonderfully healthy about that realization. I believe the Lord takes Job by the shoulders and gives him a good shake in verses 6 to 14. As a matter of fact, in these verses, I think he's saying to him, Job, listen to me. I am God, you are man. I am authority, you are servant. I am in charge, you are the clay. I'm molding and shaping, you will be shaped. It's important that you understand, Job, you are not on my level. You are not God. See how he begins? Lord answered Job out of a storm, verse 6, chapter 40. Now gird up your loins like a man. I think it's his way of saying, take this like a man. Listen to me. I will ask you and you instruct me. You let me know how you would answer. Will you really annul my judgment? Will you condemn me that you may be justified? Or do you have an arm like God, and can you thunder with a voice like his? It's a picture of power. Can you do what I do? If you can, then, verse 10, adorn yourself with eminence and dignity, and clothe yourself with honor and majesty. Pour out the overflowings of your anger, and look on everyone who is proud, and make him low. You're able to do that? I can do that. Bring those proud people down, Job. Look on everyone who is proud, and humble him. Tread down the wicked where they stand. Hide them in the dust altogether, and bind them in the hidden place. Then I will confess to you that your own right hand can save you. Obviously, Job can't do that. Let's go back to the shakes for a moment, okay? Let me make something real clear to you, son. As the father, I'm the one who earns the living in this home. If you're in charge, you earn the living. You go where I go. You work where I work. You make what I make. You make the decisions I make. You take care of the mortgage. You handle the details of this family. You get everything in line. You make the plans. You are in charge. Are you able to do that? Obviously, the son has to say no. I can't do that. Then understand, son, you're not the dad. You're the son. That means you answer to me. I love you. I will forever love you, but you will not rule this home. I am the authority. Sometimes they need illustrations that help convey this. And so God gives him a couple of illustrations. I think Job may have been a lover of the animal world and something of a student of that world. And the Lord knew that and chose a couple of animals. Got your pen ready? I want you to circle two unusual words. Verse 15, behold now, behemoth. Circle that. I know it's unclear, but just circle it. Behold, behemoth. Verse 1 of chapter 41. Circle Leviathan. Can you draw out Leviathan? Right about now, you're glad you're the listener and not the preacher, aren't you? Because it would be a tough thing, and believe me, it's not that easy to ferret out exactly where God is going with his speech. And it is my task to try to do that. I believe he is showing Job two animals that are at the top of the food chain, two animals that are virtually unintimidated. They can take care of themselves in the wild. Most every other animal bows to them, and if they don't, they pay a terrible price, usually their life. The behemoth represents the hippopotamus, which I understand is far more dangerous and deadly than most of us usually think of when we think of the hippopotamus. The Leviathan is the crocodile. We'll look at the Leviathan in a moment. We'll look first now at the behemoth. God's point, before we get there, God's point, both of these beasts, though they are intimidating to you, were made by me, and are continually subservient to me. They have the natures I gave them. They do precisely as I built them or created them to do. And if you're unable to handle these, obviously you're not on my level. And if you, in fact, are afraid of them, as Job certainly must have been, then you certainly are not what would qualify as deity. And another reminder of the importance of submission to one who was creator. First, the hippopotamus. Verses 15 to 24, chapter 40. I made that animal as well as you. Notice the opening. His strengths and his loins, 16 through 18, is a reference to the strength of the hippopotamus. The power is in his muscles. Tail is like a cedar, picture of strength. Sinews of thighs are knit together. His bones are tubes of bronze. This is poetry. Colorful language to illustrate this. His limbs are like bars of iron. He is first of the ways of God. If I, Yahweh, am powerful enough to create and subdue a creature this strong and intimidating, I'm deserving of your trust, your submission, your worship.
5: 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Job wanted answers. What he received was far greater, a glimpse of the one who holds it all. 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Chuck Swindoll recently recorded a conversation with media personality Dave Ramsey. 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I'm Bill Meyer. 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
1: With SRN News, I'm Rich Thomason in Washington. Saying the Kennedy Center is in very bad, dangerous shape, President Trump says it may have to be demolished if renovation work doesn't go ahead. A federal judge is ordering a 30-day notice before any major physical changes to the building are made, and that would include demolition.
2: President Trump has talked about that possibility. He wants his name on the building if there are repairs.
3: I think that the Trump administration should certainly have recognized.
2: A top Kennedy Center official says the building will be closed for about 7 days to deal with public safety risks from structural deterioration. This is North Carolina Republican Senator Tom Tillis.
4: I think it's absurd. Abolishing or demolishing a memorial, a worldwide known venue for art.
2: A judge blocked putting the president's name on the Kennedy Center. Ed Donahue, Washington.
1: The president has told Axios that he's thinking about a possible resumption of large-scale attacks on Iran. Warren Buffett is stepping down as a longtime chairman of Berkshire Hathaway.
5: 96-year-old Buffett will become chairman emeritus and will take on his new role immediately. His son, Howard, will become Berkshire Hathaway's new chairman, part of a long-planned succession. Howard Buffett has been on the Berkshire Hathaway board since 1993. Warren, known by a legion of financial market followers as the Oracle of Omaha, will remain a director. He has been Berkshire Hathaway's chairman since 1970. Greg Abel took over for Buffett as the CEO of the trillion-dollar conglomerate at the start of the year, even though Buffett remains one of the most influential investors in the world. Bernie Bennett reporting.
1: Today's AAA national average for a gallon of regular gasoline, $4.46, and that is up several cents from yesterday. On Wall Street, the Dow down 213 points. The Nasdaq is off 30. The S&P down 14 points. This is SRN News. New poll on forgiveness.
6: It comes from the American Bible Society, and it reveals that 40% of Americans say they have a hard time forgiving people who do them wrong. A lot of people have a hard time forgiving themselves as well, 26% of men and 33% of women. Even more troubling, 20% of people who self-identify as Christians and attend church regularly believe that they have committed sins that not even God will forgive. Michael Harrington reporting.
1: New research indicates that while many Americans are religious, they are moving away from membership in traditional institutions. Professor Laura Yarez of Michigan State University says our research reveals that there is a vibrant ecosystem of people learning about religion in their leisure time. Across America, increasing numbers of people learn about religion through media, cultural productions, and digital networks. And Christians may study biblical themes through podcasts, online discussion groups, or religious influencers. This is SRN News. You can't do this to a member of Congress, and if you do, there are consequences.
7: A man who sprayed vinegar at Representative Ilhan Omar during a town hall pled guilty to assaulting a U.S. officer and was sentenced to 14 months in prison plus 3 years of supervised release.
8: I don't know.
7: During the January incident, Anthony Kazmierczak jumped up from the audience to spray liquid from a syringe at Omar, saying she was splitting Minnesota apart.
8: Fear and intimidation doesn't work on me.
7: The 56-year-old has been diagnosed with Parkinson's disease. He apologized for scaring the Minnesota Democrat and said his troubles with insurance companies and prison had exacerbated his ailments. Judge Joan Erickson said Kazmierczak knew what he did was terrifying and noted he had secured tickets to the town hall weeks in advance. I'm Jennifer King.
1: In-person voting for this year's midterm elections is beginning, ushering in the final 6 weeks for Americans to decide who they trust to lead Congress. More details, srnnews.com.
9: Good morning, Bristol Bay. My name is Maggie Johnson. It's time to take a look at the weather forecast from the King Salmon, Dillingham, and Anchorage airports. From King Salmon, today will be cloudy with occasional rain showers. The high will be 54. Winds will be south to southeast at 5 to 10 miles an hour. A chance of rain is 70%. Tonight there will be rain showers early with overcast skies later on. The low will be 39. Winds will be south to southeast at 5 to 10 miles an hour. A chance of rain is 40%. From the Dillingham Airport, today there will be rain. The high will be 53. Winds will be south to southeast at 5 to 10 miles an hour. A chance of rain is 70%. Tonight will be partly cloudy skies in the evening, then become cloudy overnight. There'll be a slight chance of a rain shower. The low will be near 40. Winds will be southeast at 5 to 10 miles an hour. From the Ted Stevens International Airport in Anchorage, today will be cloudy with occasional light rain. The high will be 52. Winds will be light and variable. A chance of rain is 80%. Tonight will be cloudy with occasional rain showers. The low will be 44. Winds will be light and variable. A chance of rain is 40%. In King Salmon, the average high temperature for today, September 18th, is 56 degrees and the record high is 70. The average low is 40 and the record low is 22. Today's sunrise will be at 8:03 this morning and sunset will be at 8:36 tonight, and that gives us a total of 12 hours, 33 minutes of daylight for today. Tomorrow will be 5 minutes and 7 seconds shorter. 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I'm Maggie Johnson, and that's your weather report from the KAKN radio studios in Naknek, now streaming at KAKN.org.

0: Hello, Bristol Bay. Let's take a look at what's happening around our community. The city of Dillingham is hiring for the following roles: police officer, resident and lateral rotational roles, corrections officer, fleet mechanic, water/wastewater operator, animal control specialist, heavy equipment operator, landfill supervisor, assistant librarian, librarian assistant, library aide/clerk, senior center driver, and assistant harbor master. 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
2: Seek first God's kingdom and His righteousness, and all these things will be given to you as well. 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
2: My young grandson was spending the night in our new home in a bed unfamiliar to him. He giggled with excitement as we read books under the dinosaur tent I had pitched atop his cozy comforter. But when it was time to sleep, his eyes widened with worry. "How will I find you if I need you?" he asked. An idea emerged, and I grabbed a roll of ribbon from the gift wrap stash in the closet. Together, we unspooled it from his bed, onto the floor, down the hall, and into my bedroom. "Don't worry," I said. "If you need me in the night, follow the string and you'll find me." And he beamed in response. In Matthew chapter 6, Jesus speaks straight to our struggle with worry about what we will eat and drink, about our body and what we'll wear. The Greek root of the word translated worry means to be torn in two directions, the direction of faith versus the direction of self-reliance. In verse 33, Jesus offers the solution to worry: seek first His kingdom and His righteousness, and all these things will be given to you as well. It's a challenge to us to choose and follow the one direction that leads straight to His heart. When we struggle with worries, we can follow the string that directs us to God's kingdom, His ways, and His presence, knowing that He will provide all we need. Today's encouragement was provided by Our Daily Bread Ministries.

Coming out of that song, I'm reminded of Psalm 23 and how God walks with us, even through the valleys. You're not walking alone. Here's another song to encourage you.

Hi, my name is Maggie. I was thinking about how David faced Goliath with faith instead of fear. David knew that God was with him. God is with us too, no matter what we're facing. Let's head into the next song.

My name is Maggie. Thanks for being with us today. The woman at the well reminds us that Jesus meets us right where we are, not where we think we should be. Here's our next song.

Hi, I'm Dave Perkins. You know, sometimes as I listen to these songs, I just get filled with praise. Hebrews 9:29 reminds me that Jesus offered himself once to bear the sins of many, and now he's coming back to bring full salvation to those who wait eagerly. I'm counting on that promise every day. I pray that you're reminded of that as you continue to listen to these worship songs.

Hi, I'm Maggie. Thanks for making KCAN a part of your day. We're glad you're here. You know, there are two words that bring comfort and joy and relief to me as I read through the book of Romans. But God. In the chapters leading up to that verse, Paul talks about our sinful nature, righteousness, and justification. As I read through it, the weight of my sin, the realization of my need for a Savior, stares me in the face. Romans 5 verse 8 says, "But God demonstrates his own love towards us in this, that while we were yet sinners, Christ died for us." God loves you, so much so that he sent his son to die for you, for your sins, so that you can have the opportunity to spend eternity with him. Have you accepted Jesus as your Savior? It's my prayer that you, wherever you are, will experience God's love and come to know him as your Savior. Let's ponder that as we head into this next song.

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1: With SRN News, I'm Bob Agnew in Washington. The latest trend in AI developments, training your own replacement, even if you're one of the world's leading AI agents.
2: Anthropic says its AI model, Claude, is leading 26% of the company's model research and development. While it's not working completely autonomously, Claude is helping develop a more intelligent version of Claude, effectively building its own successor. Anthropic says from a high-level prompt, Claude can now complete most of a given task end-to-end, while still being under human supervision. Anthropic CEO Dario Amodei has led calls for a slowdown in the technology's development over safety concerns, emphasizing the importance of transparency and public understanding of AI advancements. I'm Ben Thomas.
1: Another Hollywood studio is threatening to pull out of California. Correspondent Willie Nelson explains why.
3: Paramount will begin leaving California on October 1st unless Attorney General Rob Bonta settles his lawsuit to block the Warner Brothers merger. The studio is weighing Texas, Tennessee, and Georgia. Bonta has called the threat blackmail and has not dropped the case. The warning is being read as another example of blue state costs, rules, and lawsuits pushing businesses out. Willie Nelson, The White House.
1: In-person voting for this year's midterm elections is underway. Today marks the start of early voting in Virginia. Voters in a few other states, including Minnesota and South Dakota, can now cast absentee ballots in person. At a voting location in Fairfax, Virginia, 18-year-old college student Sonia Sagai said she got there early to have a little fun and try to be the first early voter in the state. President Trump telling voters the Democrats in North Carolina have let crime get out of hand.
4: Nobody used to think of North Carolina as a dangerous state, criminally dangerous. It was like North Carolina. It was beautiful. It was apple pie. And now it's one of the most violent and one of the worst in the whole nation.
1: The president spoke last night at a campaign rally for Senate candidate Michael Whatley. This is SRN News. A missionary is joining the U.S. Commission on International Religious Freedom. Here's correspondent Michael Harrington.
5: Andrew Brunson spent 2 years in a prison in Turkey before President Trump helped secure his release in 2018. Now he's joining an organization that tracks religious persecution around the globe and advises the government. Brunson was arrested by Turkish authorities and accused of being a terrorist. Turkey is becoming increasingly hostile to Christians under President Recep Erdogan, who is promoting conservative Islam. Michael Harrington reporting.
1: South Korea plans to approve abortion pills for the first time, deepening debates over abortion in a country that, until recently, had imposed strict rules on the procedure. The government says it will allow the drugs to be used by women who are up to 9 weeks pregnant by the first quarter of 2027. Officials say that for the first 2 years, abortion pills will be directly prescribed and dispensed only by doctors. This is SRN News. Here's Rich Thomason now with a Wall Street Business Report.
6: Legendary investor Warren Buffett is stepping down as chairman of Berkshire Hathaway after serving in the role for more than 50 years. The 96-year-old Buffett assumes the role of chairman emeritus, writing in a statement that Father Time always wins. His son Howard will serve as Berkshire Hathaway's new chairman. Howard Buffett has been a board member since 1993. Fueling the debate over AI, Anthropic has announced that its AI model, Claude, is taking a major role in building its successor. Claude is handling 26% of the R&D work. Japan's central bank has raised the benchmark interest rate a quarter point to 1.25%, a 31-year high. Gas prices continue to climb. Today's AAA national average for a gallon of regular, $4.46. That's up several cents from yesterday. For the Wall Street Business Report, I'm Rich Thomason.
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0: Good morning, Bristol Bay. My name is Maggie Johnson. It's time to take a look at the weather forecast from the King Salmon, Dillingham, and Anchorage airports. From King Salmon, today will be cloudy with occasional rain showers. The high will be 54. Winds will be south to southeast at 5 to 10 miles an hour. The chance of rain is 70%. Tonight there will be rain showers early with overcast skies later on. The low will be 39. Winds will be south to southeast at 5 to 10 miles an hour. The chance of rain is 40%. From the Dillingham Airport, today there will be rain. The high will be 53, winds will be south to southeast at 5 to 10 miles an hour. A chance of rain is 70%. Tonight will be partly cloudy skies in the evening, then become cloudy overnight. There will be a slight chance of a rain shower. The low will be near 40, winds will be southeast at 5 to 10 miles an hour. From the Ted Stevens International Airport in Anchorage, today will be cloudy with occasional light rain. The high will be 52, winds will be light and variable. A chance of rain is 80%. Tonight will be cloudy with occasional rain showers. The low will be 44, winds will be light and variable. A chance of rain is 40%. 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
7: I couldn't sleep very well. 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
11: Jonathan Park goes to the zoo.
12: Dad, did you see that?
13: Show me, Jonathan.
12: There, behind the glass. There. I saw that chameleon shoot his tongue out at lightning-fast speed to catch an insect.
13: Jonathan, using high-speed film and X-ray technologies, two scientists were able to prove that the tongue of the chameleon shoots out at more than 26 body lengths a second. That means it can snag a prey located at more than 1.5 body lengths away. But here's what confuses scientists. The acceleration rate is basically 0 to 20 feet in about 20 milliseconds. Now, this is so fast that it's contrary to the general principle of power production in muscles.
12: Dad, what's the explanation of those strange eyes?
13: Well, the short answer, son, is that the Lord designed them to have the unique ability to move independently of each other. They can look in two directions at the same time and even follow objects without moving their own bodies. This gives them an incredible advantage both offensively and defensively in the battle for life. As unusual as these traits are, they're not the ones for which chameleons are best known.
12: I think I know which ones are, Dad. Chameleons are best known for being chameleons. I mean, for adapting to their environment.
13: Actually, Jonathan, it's a misconception to say that chameleons adapt their colors to their local environment. In reality, the chameleon has a basic color pattern that changes due to heat and light, and even reflects the mood of the chameleon. The secret to this mysterious skill is underneath the outer layer of the skin. There are two layers of red and yellow pigment contained in cells called chromospheres that are activated to reveal the different colors, which reflect the moods of the chameleon.
12: I guess you could say that the chameleon wears its emotions on its sleeve.
13: Exactly, son.
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My name is Maggie, and one of my favorite things about Christian radio is that I love how God can use something as simple as a song to encourage our hearts. 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

Psalm 46:10 says, "Be still and know that I am God." During this next song, let's be still before God and let Him speak to our hearts.

0: My friend Scott told me about a man he knows who's been a professional bus driver for years, actually from Australia, but he's driven bus tours in places across the world. And he says there's this one classic movie that his passengers seem to watch on just about every bus tour. In fact, it's been shown on his bus so many times, he says he literally knows the script of the movie by heart. But the funny thing is, because he's always driving, he's never seen the movie, but he knows all the words. Well, I'm Ron Hutchcraft, and I want to have a word with you today about only knowing the words. You know, it's not enough to just know the words, especially when it comes to a personal relationship with Jesus Christ. The Bible describes people who are a little like that bus driver who knows all about the movie but has never really experienced it. These people know all the words about Jesus, but somehow they have never really seen Jesus, never really experienced him as their personal Savior, their personal Lord. In fact, there's probably someone like that listening right now. And Jesus is reaching out to you right now to become more than words to you. In Mark chapter 7, verse 6, our word for today from the Word of God, the Lord may be describing you or someone you know. These people, he says, honor me with their lips, but their hearts are far from me. In other words, they talk a good game. They talk a God game. They sound like they know him, but they're far away. And only God knows it because they sound so good. This business of belonging to Jesus and having eternal life is so much more than something in your vocabulary or in your head or the meetings you go to. Romans 10:10 makes it clear that, quote, it is with your heart that you believe and are justified. That means made right with God. It's whether Jesus is in your heart that determines your destiny, not whether he's in your words or your head or your beliefs or your schedule. It's possible to have Jesus all around you, but not inside you. And if you're missing Jesus, you're going to miss heaven. Could it be that for all your time and experience in the world of Jesus followers, you've somehow never really committed yourself to the man who died for you? In Matthew 7, Jesus describes people who will come to him on Judgment Day, saying all the right words, having all the right background, having done all the right things, and then some of the most chilling words in the Bible, he will say to them, I never knew you. They had Christianity, but they missed Christ. Those who are in the deadliest danger zone may not be those who haven't heard about Jesus, but those who have heard over and over again, and they've never responded. Could that be you? You're risking a hardened heart that passes a spiritual point of no return. This is the day for you to say words to Jesus, not just all the words about him, words from your heart to his heart that say, Jesus, beginning today, I want to really belong to you. I'm totally trusting you now as my Savior from my sin, which you paid for when you died on that cross. Listen, he's been waiting a long time for that invitation to come and take over your life. Don't risk hardening your heart, my friend. Don't risk missing what could be your final opportunity. If you want to be sure you belong to him today, if you want to cross over, as the Bible says, from death to life and know him in your heart, not just your head, I think our website would be a great place for you to go next. It's anewstory.com. It'll help you nail down your personal relationship with Jesus once and for all. That's anewstory.com. You've had the right words. You've had the right beliefs. But it's never satisfied your soul, has it? Now, this is the day you can finally know the Savior that you've known about for so long.
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2: Let us run with endurance the race that is set before us, looking to Jesus, the founder and perfecter of our faith. We who run the race of the Christian life know that Jesus is sitting even now at God's right hand. His ascension into heaven opened its gates for us. Why is the Ascension important? Surprisingly, it was the key to founding the church, the body of Christ. Stay with us. From the Moody Church in Chicago, this is Running to Win with Dr. Erwin Lutzer, whose clear teaching helps us make it across the finish line. Pastor Lutzer, we've stood together on the Mount of Olives and looked into the sky.
3: And you know, Dave, we did that because Jesus said that as I am going into heaven, I shall come again. And isn't it interesting that in Zechariah we read that his feet shall stand upon the Mount of Olives, which lies before Jerusalem on the east. So Jesus is coming back in glory to the Mount of Olives. And when he returns in glory, he is going to bring justice and righteousness to the world, and it will be done accurately. After this message, I'm going to be sharing with you some startling information about what Karl Marx predicted the future looked like. Very different future than that predicted by Jesus Christ. And we're also going to make available for you a brand new book entitled Marx and Moody. I have to tell you that I co-authored this book, and I believe that this book will help you to understand the culture, the conditions of the 1800s, two different solutions, and actually two very different legacies. So you stay tuned.
4: During the past several weeks, I have been speaking on the topic Christ among other gods. Science, as we know, has made many strides in the last decades. We have explored outer space. We have even explored inner space. We know lots about the human body. But there is one area in which science, of course, by definition, cannot do much research. And that is on the topic of what happens after death. Oh, I know that there is such a thing as near-death experiences, but being near Chicago might not be the same as being in Chicago. Near-death experiences are subject to different kinds of interpretation, and we should not build a theory of life after death upon those fleeting moments. Perhaps it is because death closes us off and we walk behind that curtain where no one can peer or look. Perhaps it is because of that in all the other religions of the world, very little, if anything, is said about where the founders of those religions now are or what they are doing. I don't think that any Muslim would necessarily claim to know what Muhammad was doing or what Buddha was doing, if you're a Buddhist, or what Zoroastra was doing or is doing today. And yet in the case of Christianity, it is very different, because if you were here last week, you know we spoke about the resurrection of Jesus Christ and gave strong evidence that indeed he was raised. In previous messages, we stressed the deity of Jesus Christ, and so it should not come as a surprise that the Bible tells us where Jesus Christ went after he was raised from the dead and where he is today. And we'll see that the implications of the ascension for you and for me are absolutely awesome. Well, take your Bibles and turn to Acts chapter 1. Acts chapter 1, where we have an account of the ascension. We have several of those in the New Testament. But we look at Acts chapter 1, where Jesus Christ led the disciples to the Mount of Olives, and there he was taken up into heaven in their presence. Chapter 1, verse 9. And after he had said these things, he was lifted up, and while they were looking on, a cloud received him out of their sight. And as they were gazing intently into the sky while he was departing, behold, two men in white clothing stood beside them, and they also said, "Men of Galilee, why do you stand looking into the sky? This Jesus, who has been taken up from you into heaven, will come in just the same way as you have watched him go into heaven." And that, by the way, is going to be the topic for next week's message, the return of Jesus Christ. But I want you to notice that there are two things that happened. First of all, there was physical movement on the part of Jesus Christ. Jesus Christ's body was being lifted into the sky, and the Bible says that he was received by the clouds, and he disappeared. Scientists have sometimes objected to this account, saying that it was based on a pre-Copernican understanding of the universe, where you have heaven above, and then you have the earth, and then you have the hell beneath. And they've pointed out that if you're in Australia, going up might mean to someone in the Middle East going down. And that when Jesus was raised into heaven, that is an entirely different direction that heaven would be if you were on the other side of the earth. But of course, that's not really the point, is it? Heaven is a place. It is the place where God dwells, where he is localized, even though we know that God fills the whole universe. Still, there is a place where his glory resides in a particular way. But it is not only a place, it is also a state. It is a different kind of relationship, a different kind of reality. But we don't know where it is. Who knows, maybe after Jesus Christ left the Mount of Olives, he may not have continued on that same path. He may have gone off in a different direction. We do not know. But the bottom line is that Jesus Christ was changing the nature of reality for himself. He was moving from the visible to the invisible, from the material to the immaterial, and from the finite to the eternal. Now, I want you to know today that the ascension of Jesus Christ into heaven permanently changed the character of heaven forever. It's absolutely unbelievable. You see, Jesus Christ, so far as we know, is the first man who ever entered into heaven with a resurrected human body. The first man. Oh, you say, well, what about the saints in the Old Testament? Well, when they died, their body was taken and put into the grave. And then their spirit went to Sheol. Possibly their spirit went to heaven as well. But their bodies are still in the grave. They have not yet been resurrected. The resurrection is still future. I know that there's the story of Enoch and also Elijah. And we don't know what happened to their body. Those could be exceptions. But one thing we do know is that the arrival of Jesus Christ in heaven certainly is the first time that Jesus arrived in heaven as the God-man. That we know. He was in heaven before as God because he was indeed filling the universe with his glory. But this is the first time that the angels observe directly in heaven deity and humanity joined together in one person forever. They must have been absolutely astounded when they saw Christ arrive. And to think that he is going to be a man forever, having assumed a human nature in Bethlehem, which continues throughout all the generations, surely must have evoked their wonder and their worship. Well, what I'd like to do today is to give you three different rites that the ascension of Jesus Christ proved for the Lord. What are those? First of all, the ascension proved his right of ownership. His right of ownership. Actually, I need to tell you, he owns heaven. When Christ ascended into heaven, there was no mediator there to open the door for him. When Christ ascended into heaven, it was not because he was granted special mercy that he might be able to enter. When Jesus ascended into heaven, he was coming home because he had come from heaven. And he said, O Father, glorify thou me with the glory which I had with thee before the world was. This was the entrance of a man who came to the heaven that he had created of all things. As it says in the book of Colossians, for by him were all things created, both which are in heaven and which are on earth. The Creator was coming back to a place which he had created. Scientists tell us that the universe is infinite. I can't argue with them. I don't know whether it is or not. But this much I do know is that Jesus is more infinite than the universe. If you can think of it that way, because I don't believe that God would have ever created a universe that was as great as he himself is. And here he is now localized in a body, coming back to his creation, to that special place where the glory of God shines more brightly. He was coming back as creator, but he was also coming back now as savior. You see, he had finished the work which the Father had given him to do. And it says in the book of Hebrews, having purged our sins, he sat down on the right hand of the majesty on high. His work on earth was done. And the scripture tells us that we should look to Jesus, who for the joy that was set before him endured the cross, despising the shame, and is now sat down on the right hand of the throne of the majesty on high. He had a right to enter into heaven as creator, as God. Now he enters into heaven also as savior. He had a natural right because of his deity, but now he has an earned right because of his humanity and the fulfillment of the will of God for his life. No wonder the angels must have been astounded as they saw him come in. And they must have fallen on their face and said, "Holy, holy, holy is the Lord God Almighty, for the whole earth is filled with his glory." He ascended into heaven because he owns heaven and owns the universe. It was a mark of ownership. Secondly, the ascension also was a mark of headship, a mark of headship. You see, when Jesus ascended into heaven, he became the head of his church. Turn to the book of Ephesians chapter 1, where we can see this most clearly. Ephesians chapter 1, where Paul is speaking about Christ at the right hand of God the Father, and he says in verse 20, talking about the strength which we have, he says, which he brought about in Christ when he raised him from the dead and seated him at his right hand in the heavenly places, far above all rule and authority and power and dominion and every name that is named, not only in this age, but also in the one to come. Paul did not want to leave any stone unturned. He didn't want to leave out any possibility that this could be misinterpreted. That he has dominion over every name, and not only in this world, but also in the one to come. And he has put all things in subjection under his feet and gave him as head over all things to the church. Isn't this exciting? When Jesus Christ came to redeem us and became one with us, he had to become related to us before he could redeem us. When that happened, the Bible says that God wanted to bring many sons into glory, many sons and daughters. And so Jesus Christ, you see, became one of us so that he could redeem us, so that he could take us to heaven with him eventually, and that he could form a new thing on the earth that we call the church. And that this new thing that is called the church was formed by Christ, and he remains its head. And therefore, as its head, he gives us strength. We derive our strength from him. The Bible says that without him, we can do nothing. But we are joined to him, inseparably united to him. We are members of his body, of his flesh, and of his bones. And he directs us through his word as he is the head of the church. So he strengthens us. He unites us. The fact that you are united to Jesus Christ and I'm united to Christ means that we are related to one another and that we are actually joined as one in that body. He represents us. It says in the book of Hebrews that he is our high priest, which stands in the presence of God. And Paul says that the reason that Satan can have no sense of condemnation over us The reason that we need not be dragged back into those former sins that condemn us is because he says it is Christ that died, yea, rather that is risen again and is now on the right hand of the throne of God, who also maketh intercession for us. That's why Charles Wesley wrote, "Five bleeding wounds he bears received on Calvary. They pour effectual prayers. They strongly plead for me. Forgive him. Oh, forgive," they cry, "nor let that ransomed sinner die." The presence of Jesus Christ in heaven today as your representative, as your attorney, we have an advocate, the Bible says, Jesus Christ the righteous, means that God the Father indeed will accomplish the redemption which God the Son purchased, and that Jesus is a constant reminder that his people are already there in heaven with him because he is our representative head. He represents us. You know, it's possible for you to live in Chicago and to win a court case in Los Angeles because you have an attorney there. The very same way we can live here on the earth and we can win every single court case against us in heaven because we have an advocate who stands in for us and whose sacrifice on the cross is a guarantee of our acceptance in the presence of a holy God. He strengthens us. He unites us. He represents us. May I say also that he accompanies us. As I was preparing this message, I said, I sure hope that the people don't get the impression that Jesus is somewhere there in heaven detached from what is going on here on earth. No. By his Spirit, you know that he is present with us. But even the Jesus who is localized in the body, as we think about him as being a man, he is with us as well. For example, when Stephen was being stoned outside of the city of Jerusalem, you find that the heavens opened and Stephen saw Jesus standing at the right hand of God the Father. Now, you know that Jesus is always pictured in the New Testament as seated at the right hand of God the Father, and only in this one instance does it say he was standing. It's almost as if he was on tiptoe saying, "Stephen, remain faithful. Don't let those stones cause you discouragement, because the moment you die, I am here to receive you. I am here to welcome you." And then I think of the Apostle Paul on the way to Damascus, and Jesus appears to him and says, "Saul, Saul, why do you persecute me?" And in effect, Christ is saying, don't you realize that when you take those Christians and you put them into prison, and when you're causing havoc among the church and they are going through pain, I feel the pain of my people. Saul, why are you hurting me? I want you to know today that Jesus Christ walks with you through that pain. Though he is in heaven, his body is in heaven, he is here by his Spirit, and he is watching us every moment and knows all about us and our need. The ascension of Jesus Christ was proof of his headship. And as I mentioned a moment ago, it was also proof of ownership. But thirdly, it was proof of kingship. Kingship. Look at Ephesians chapter 1 again, the passage that we read. And sometimes we read these passages all too quickly because there is so much in them. Notice what the Apostle Paul says in verse 21. When Christ ascended, it was far above all rule and authority. Not just above, but far above. It says in the book of Hebrews that he passed through the heavens. What is it that the writers of the New Testament are trying to convey? Is it a matter of distance? No, it's not the distance that is important. It is the dominion that Jesus Christ has. It is a matter of triumph. It isn't just a matter of traveling. What he's trying to say to us is that Jesus Christ is thoroughly and completely above everything else that exists.
3: My dear friend, remember when Jesus was standing before Pilate and Pilate said, "I have power to crucify you. I have power to release you." And Jesus said this, "You would have no power at all against me unless it were given to you from above." And that is still true today. Karl Marx rules much of the world from the grave, But he does not have power, he did not have power, unless it was granted to him by God. God allowed him to do what he did, and he did an awful lot of damage. At the end of the Communist Manifesto, it says this, that communists openly declare that their ends can only be attained by the forcible overthrow of all existing social conditions. Let the ruling class tremble at the communist revolution. It means the overthrow of the family, the overthrow of ownership, the overthrow of truth. All of that is made clear, and that's exactly what has happened in some of the countries of the world. We're offering to you a very special book entitled Marx and Moody, and I'll tell you why. Both Karl Marx and Moody were contemporaries for 46 years on this planet. They looked at the same kind of social conditions, and they had two very different answers. But Moody also was involved in a lot of social improvement. For a gift of any amount, you can receive this book. Here's what you do. 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
2: It's time now for another chance for you to ask Pastor Lutzer a question about the Bible or the Christian life. Running to Win is proud that our listeners are among the most sharp-eyed readers of the Bible you'll ever find. They come up with really interesting questions, like this one from Desmond, who asks, after Jesus is resurrected in Matthew, it's recorded that some people who were dead were also resurrected. My question is, what happened to those people?
5: Well, Desmond, your guess is as good as mine. The Bible doesn't tell us what happened to these people. All that we can do is to assume that which is reasonable, namely that they died again. And if you think that that is very unusual, it is, but it did happen to Lazarus. He was resurrected by Christ, and then, of course, I'm sure that he died after that. Now, if you ask the question, why these strange resurrections, we can't answer that either. It's something that God simply chose to do as kind of further proof of the resurrection of Jesus Christ. But in the end, they also had to die. And someday they will be permanently resurrected with their permanent bodies, which they do not yet have. And they shall be resurrected along with the rest of us to everlasting life.
2: Thank you, Desmond, for that sharp-eyed question. And thank you, Pastor Lutzer. 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
1: With SRN News, I'm Bob Agnew in Washington. Voting early in the state of Virginia. Today is the first day that people can turn out and vote in person. It marks the start of early voting throughout Old Dominion. And voters in several other states, including Minnesota and South Dakota, are now allowed to cast their absentee ballots in person as well. One young voter turning out today in Virginia said she wanted to be first in the entire state to turn out, so she got there early. The latest revelation about artificial intelligence is an AI model building the next version of itself.
2: Anthropic says its AI model, Claude, is leading 26% of the company's model research and development. While it's not working completely autonomously, Claude is helping develop a more intelligent version of Claude, effectively building its own successor. Anthropic says from a high-level prompt, Claude can now complete most of a given task end-to-end, while still being under human supervision. Anthropic CEO Dario Amodei has led calls for a slowdown in the technology's development over safety concerns, emphasizing the importance of transparency and public understanding of AI advancements. I'm Ben Thomas.
1: Virginia's Attorney General says the DHS may have violated state election laws.
2: A whistleblower report accuses the Department of Homeland Security of requiring federal employees to misrepresent themselves on voter lookup tools as part of a hunt for non-citizen voters. Now, Virginia's Attorney General is demanding DHS say whether it directed its workers to access Virginia voters' information without first obtaining permission from those voters. The state explicitly limits its voter lookup tools to individuals who attest they are looking up their own records. The Trump administration's alleged non-citizen voting could be a significant source of fraud in the November midterms, though research shows it's extremely rare. I'm Ben Thomas.
1: And this is SRN News. Massachusetts has decided to go all in on transgenderism. Here's correspondent Michael Harrington.
3: The Trump administration says Medicaid will no longer pay for sex change operations and other so-called gender care for children. This has prompted Democratic Governor Mara Healey to announce that Massachusetts will cover those procedures with state dollars, adding that, quote, residents must have access to the life-saving, gender-affirming health care they need and deserve. Experts estimate the effort will cost the state millions. Michael Harrington reporting.
1: There is some good news for Christians living in Pakistan, where persecution has been severe for several decades because of Muslims there. International Christian Concern says registered blasphemy cases have fallen by roughly two-thirds this year, down to just 13 so far for all of 2026. Blasphemy-related riots and attacks, which averaged more than 7 per year between 2021 and 24, also dropped. This is SRN News. A federal judge has ordered Washington's Kennedy Center to give 30 days' notice before making any major physical changes to the building, including demolition.
4: President Trump has talked about that possibility. He wants his name on the building if there are repairs.
5: I think that the Trump administration should certainly have recognition.
4: A top Kennedy Center official says the building will be closed for about 7 days to deal with public safety risks from structural deterioration. This is North Carolina Republican Senator Tom Tillis.
6: I think it's absurd. Abolishing or demolishing a memorial, what a worldwide known venue.
1: On Wall Street, it has been a mixed day so far, just like it has been all week. Right now, the major index is struggling, though. The Dow is down 273 points. More at SRNnews.com.
0: Good morning, Bristol Bay. My name is Maggie Johnson. It's time to take a look at the weather forecast from the King Salmon, Dillingham, and Anchorage airports. From King Salmon, today will be cloudy with occasional rain showers. The high will be 54. Winds will be south to southeast at 5 to 10 miles an hour. A chance of rain is 70%. Tonight there will be rain showers early with overcast skies later on. The low will be 39. Winds will be south to southeast at 5 to 10 miles an hour. A chance of rain is 40%. From the Dillingham Airport, today there will be rain. The high will be 53. Winds will be south to southeast at 5 to 10 miles an hour. A chance of rain is 70%. Tonight will be partly cloudy skies in the evening, then become cloudy overnight. There will be a slight chance of a rain shower. The low will be near 40. Winds will be southeast at 5 to 10 miles an hour. From the Ted Stevens International Airport in Anchorage, today will be cloudy with occasional light rain. The high will be 52. Winds will be light and variable. A chance of rain is 80%. Tonight will be cloudy with occasional rain showers. The low will be 44. Winds will be light and variable. A chance of rain is 40%. 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

Psalm 118, verse 24 reminds us that this is the day the Lord has made. So wherever you are, let's choose joy together as we head into the next song.

God in his sanctuary. Praise him in his mighty heaven. Praise him for his acts of power.

0: Hi, my name is Maggie. Here's a quick reminder that God's grace is new every single morning, and that includes today, no matter how it's gone so far. Thanks for joining us today here on KAKN.
1: Brothers and sisters, though they took Jesus' lifeless body from the cross to a borrowed tomb, we are here to give you the greatest news ever told. He didn't stay in the grave. He is risen.

0: Welcome to Johnny Erickson Tada Sharing Hope. Here's Johnny to share the inspiring story behind a beautiful hymn of the faith.
1: And the story is set in Germany during the 30 Years' War, which raged in the 1600s. It was a terrible war that resulted in the deaths of over 20% of the German population, making it one of the most destructive conflicts in human history. Millions died, decimating Germany and causing plague and famine, which ravaged the entire region. The walled city of Eilenburg became the refuge for political and military refugees, but the result was overcrowding and deadly pestilence and famine. Armies overran the city three times. Pastor Martin Rinkhart did everything he could to show the love of Christ to the refugees which kept flooding. Martin Rinkhart did everything he could to show the love of Christ

looked to Pastor Rinkhart as their leader. People were amazed that he never fell ill, even while ministering to so many sick families and refugees. God was protecting him for such a time, because when the Swedes mustered outside the city gates, demanding a huge ransom, again, this is during the 30 Years' War, Martin Rinkhart was the only one who rose to the occasion. He left the safety of the city walls to walk outside and negotiate with the enemy. And he did it with such courage and faith that there was soon a conclusion to the hostilities and the period of suffering subsided. Out of that experience, Pastor Rinkhart wrote this hymn for the survivors of Eilenburg, and there is not a hint of woe is me in the words, only grace and gratitude. And the hymn goes, "Now thank we all our God with heart and hands and voices, who wondrous things has done, in whom his world rejoices, who from our mother's arms has blessed us on our way with countless gifts of love and still is ours today. Oh, may this bounteous God through all our life be near us with ever joyful hearts and blessed peace to cheer us and keep us in his grace and guide us when perplexed and free us from all ills in this world and the next. All praise and thanks to God, the Father now be given, the Son and Him who reigns with them in highest heaven, the One."

Oh, friend, Johnny and I just love that hymn. And we're sharing this story and the hymn with you today because we all know something about suffering and disease and death. Yes, we have been shaken to the core at times, but as Henry Ward Beecher said, we are not the first who have been on God's forge. He has had thousands on his anvil before. He knows the infliction of every instrument and how to temper every blow. Oh, friend, whatever this upcoming season may hold, let's remember the courage and the character of Pastor Martin Rinkart. And like him, may there not be a hint of woe is me.

0: Christianity, to my knowledge, is the only religion that's based on what someone else has done on our behalf.
1: Yes.
0: So I would say just exhale for a moment and realize, as much as you would, I'd love to give you a to-do list, maybe the first step really is that Psalm 46, be still
1: and
0: know that, and cease striving and know that I am God, and know that, like, a deep soul resting in the fact that He is God and I am not.
2: Welcome to Family Life Today, where we want to help you pursue the relationships that matter most. I'm Dave Wilson.
3: And I'm Ann Wilson, and you can find us at familylifetoday.com. This is Family Life Today. Hey, you know, it's been great having some time off, which is not really time off.
2: I mean, the knees are healing.
3: Yes.
2: I'm starting to walk.
3: Yeah.
2: And it's been a little bit relaxing over the last few days. But you know what's really even better?
3: Having time off while still listening to all the great guests that are coming on the show.
2: Bingo. I can't wait to hear what Cheryl and Laura Storer will be discussing today. Laura is the best.
3: We love her.
0: I'll often say, you know, you can't always choose what you walk through.
1: Mm-hmm.
0: You can always choose how you walk through what you walk through.
1: Mm-hmm.
0: And so if you feel like you're not in control of what's happening with your health or any of these things, we can choose to continue to trust God and in many ways revere Him.
1: Mm-hmm.
0: An example of not doing that, I think about a woman in our church who was married, unhappily married for 20 years and husband unfaithful, just sad story. They divorced and then she spent the next 20 years bitter and resentful.
1: Mm-hmm.
0: So you look at it and think, okay, so she basically had 40 years of unhappiness.
1: Right.
0: And her not being willing to let go and forgive and to trust that God has a good story, that He's writing a good story, even though it had some hard pieces.
1: Right.
0: Things that she would, you know, that none of us would wish upon anyone. And so I think that reverence is also looking at the hard path that the Lord has led us down. Mm-hmm. The hard, you know, a lot of people have just devastating stories from their childhood.
1: Right.
0: How do we trust a God that allows that.
1: Yeah.
0: And I don't have all the answers for that.
1: Right.
0: But I do know, just because sin shows up in a certain part of our story,
1: mm-hmm.
0: it doesn't mean that God is any less good. I was at a event in, oh gracious, Houston, Texas. That's where I was. And we were doing this benefit concert for the victims of this flood that had come through.
1: Yes.
0: And so many people had lost so much.
1: Yes.
0: And this woman, you know, I'm just there singing songs, and this woman walks right up to me and she goes, "So why does God allow bad things to happen?" And I'm like, wow, is there a theologian around here that can answer this? But what I was able to say to her, I was like, you know, that would take a long time for me to even try to explain, and I'd still do it poorly. I said, but the two things I see in scripture, I see two answers that the Lord gives us from His word.
1: Mm-hmm.
0: One is in Romans 5, where it talks about that, you know, sin entered the world through the fall.
1: Mm-hmm.
0: So yeah, God is not the author of evil.
1: Right.
0: But that's not the only answer we see.
1: Mm-hmm.
0: We also see John 9, where this man is born blind. Mm-hmm. The disciples are like, whose fault is this?
1: Right. Yeah, who is this?
0: Exactly. And Jesus says, you know, He was born blind that the works of God might be displayed.
1: Right.
0: So I think there's something in there with revering God and seeing that even though he is not the author of evil.
1: Yeah.
0: But Johnny Erickson Tada is one of my favorite people ever.
1: When we were talking about you coming on, she was the person that I mentioned.
0: Yes,
1: because one of my favorite people.
0: She's so dear.
1: Oh my goodness.
0: Yeah, she's wonderful. But something that she has said before that I just kind of hid in my heart was, God often uses that which He hates to accomplish that which He loves.
1: Absolutely.
0: And that's where we revere God and just trusting Him to say, like, I didn't see my story going this way. I didn't see my marriage, my family, whatever it is, going this, my career going this direction, Lord, but I have to trust that you are sovereign and that you are working this together for good, even when it doesn't feel good. And that's reverence.
1: I will say this. So I was born with congenital nevi. And my response to that, when you become self-aware and you're like, okay, I'm different, it was to hide. And I wanted to stay hidden. So we can do all of the things that we want, that God, you want me to do, but let's not do that out front. Let's do that, right? Let's do that in writing. Let's do that in, you know, in coaching and talking to people. And, but what we're not going to do is get in front of people and say, here I am with all of my imperfections on display. This isn't anything that is hidden. Like I stand up and you see.
0: Like you would never do like a podcast or anything.
1: Oh yeah. Like no. Like
0: microphones.
1: Like, why would we do that and speak? And why in the world would we do that? But I remember when the Lord spoke to me, I've called you to write and teach. And just impressed upon my heart that through you, I will get glory. You're not to focus on how you look, how you appear to people. Just love God and love people. That's all I want you to do. And do it with the gifts and talents and calling that I've given you. And let me do the rest. There was a time in my life where I didn't know if I would ever get married. I've been married twice. I was divorced. God, oh my goodness, such a sweet season with the Lord through that period. I have been married to an amazing man for the last 18 years. Very well loved despite my imperfections, right? Maybe
0: that's
1: even
0: so beautiful.
1: Because of, right? And then I can see God's wisdom when I think about what I could have been without these imperfections, right? I have asked him for healing and like Paul, he has said, no, my grace is sufficient for you. And I'm grateful now, but I wasn't for such a very long time because it's a struggle to get to the point where you can say, God, I accept not just that this thing that has happened to me or this thing that's a part of who I am, part of my makeup is part of my story, did happen, you know, but that you're going to work good out of it. And you decided not to act because that was the best for me at the time. That's a hard pill towards reverence to swallow.
0: 100%. And Paul is such a rock star, but man, he says the craziest stuff.
1: He does. Like yes, he does.
0: I was talking about Romans 5.
1: Agree with this.
0: I was talking about Romans 5. One of my favorite verses is when he starts talking about rejoice in your suffering. Because at first you're like,
1: what are you talking about?
0: What in the world? But he goes on to say, because suffering produces endurance, and endurance produces character, and character produces hope, and hope does not disappoint.
1: Right.
0: I mean, this a few years ago, just had a little bit of a light bulb moment when I realized, and I think of it in the context of my kids, that it's not the vacation Bible school that I'm sending my kids to that is producing character in them.
1: That's right.
0: The Lord uses that. It's not even the scripture memory that I'm making them do.
1: No.
0: It's not the, you know, Sunday school attendance, all of that. The Lord uses all of that. But if they just did those things in a perfect world that I curated for them, I created and curated, meaning protecting them from any sort of harm or suffering, then the Lord would not, it wouldn't be the right ingredients to do the work that he desires to do in the life of my kids.
1: Right.
0: And in my life as well.
1: Ooh.
0: So again, back to reverence, it's revering the Lord to say, the Lord knew that my daughter Josie would have a father with a brain injury.
1: Yes.
0: That would have a vision deficit and a memory deficit. Mm-hmm. And that he would have seasons of stepping back because of his health. Like all of these things, the Lord knew that. Mm-hmm. And at first, you know, Josie's 13 now. So maybe 10 years ago, I began to see how the disability, you know, in our family, kind of how it was affecting the children.
1: Sure.
0: And both my husband and I, lots of fear and anxiety about that.
1: Mm.
0: But here we are 10 years later, and things are not easier in any way. But I can honestly say I am seeing my kids grow in their character and in their ability and endurance. It's exactly like Paul says it. I'm seeing that develop in them because of how they are applying the truths of God that they're learning with their real life hardships.
1: Yes.
0: And that has been a beautiful thing to see.
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1: I do want to ask you to pray for the people who are listening, for them to be transformed by recognizing God's faithfulness and goodness. But before we do that, I know that there's somebody that's listening that's like, you know, that sounds great for you. And that sounds great for Cheryl. But I read my word and I don't get reverencing God. Mm-hmm. I am in this situation and I don't understand why he's not showing up for me. I can't believe when I read in the scripture where David says that I would have fainted if I hadn't believed to see the goodness of the Lord in the land of the living. I'm in the land of the living and I see no goodness here.
0: Yeah.
1: What can that person do to begin to see God with new eyes?
0: I think, first of all, it's, you know, I know you used the word do, and there is an aspect of, you know, action on our part, but just remembering that God, that's one of the things that's different about our religion per se than other religions is that other religions are based on what we do for some God or some entity, some deity. In Christianity, to my knowledge, is the only religion that's based on what someone else has done on our behalf.
1: Yes.
0: So I would say, dear brother or sister, just, you know, exhale for a moment and realize, as much as you would, I'd love to give you a to-do list of things to do to grow in this area. Maybe the first step really is that Psalm 46, be still
1: and
0: know that it cease from striving and know that I am God and know that like, no, it's not like an intellectual no, it's like a deep soul resting in the fact that he is God and I am not.
1: Yeah.
0: And I think that's a good first step. I'd say the other thing, all of the stuff we've talked about today is not meant to be done outside of community. We have to believe that even though, you know, our relationship with the Lord begins as a personal relationship with the Lord, that's about the only thing personal. It is an interpersonal faith.
1: Yes.
0: And when he calls us.
1: He calls us to a body.
0: Yes. And he calls us the bride of Christ. He's not talking about you're my bride and you're my bride. He's not a polygamist. He is married to the church. And it's just this reminder of how much we need each other to, when we're having those hard seasons. I had someone come up to me after church and they said, hey, I'm going through a really hard season and I don't know if I should be singing this song. Like, you're singing the song about the goodness of God. Mm-hmm. All my life you've been faithful. All my life. I don't even know if I should be singing that.
1: Yeah.
0: Because I just don't believe it. And I was able to say to them, no. It's when we don't believe it. That's when we need to sing it all the more.
1: Yes.
0: And not just us singing it. And even if you are at a place where you can't sing it, that's why you still come to church and you allow your brothers and sisters to sing it over you.
1: Yeah.
0: And believe for you until as the Lord is doing that deep work of restoring your own faith.
1: That's so good, Laura. That's so good. Well, would you pray for that person?
0: Oh, I would love that.
1: Thank you.
0: Father, we know that you are near to the brokenhearted. You're near to those who are crushed in spirit. And you are a God who weeps with your people and deeply feels those emotions. And even a God that calls us, like we see in the Psalms, to be honest with you. Think about David saying, how long, O Lord, will you forget us forever? You delight when we come to you with our honesty. But you are not a God that leaves us there. You are a God who does that beautiful work of restoring our faith, because our faith was never built upon our own efforts. Mm-hmm. Our faith was never based on the amount of Bible studies we did or the Christian track record we have. Mm-hmm. It's only based on your faithfulness and ultimately the work of Christ on the cross for us. So I pray that that dear brother or sister right now would feel your spirit. And if they don't, that they would surround themselves both with your word and your people until they do. We pray it all in the name of Jesus. Amen.
1: Amen. Okay. So Laura, we talked a lot about how reverence impacts us individually, mm-hmm. but how does it impact us as a married couple? How does it work for our marriage? Mm.
0: You know, I don't think it's just a coincidence that people get married in churches. I think when you get married, you're coming before the Lord and you're making vows to each other, but in many ways we're making vows to him. Mm-hmm. Marriage was his idea in the first place.
1: Yes.
0: And I always envision a marriage, you know, people say, you know, between the two people, and it's like, yeah, it's between two people with God in the center, mm-hmm. and a whole lot of other people surrounding you, pushing you towards each other constantly. Mm-hmm. And that's what our marriage has been like, at least. But ultimately, it's the vows we take before the Lord, because it can't just be about how much I love my spouse. You know, mm-hmm. I think about Martin and I, we were just like giddy happy when we got married. Mm-hmm. But as everyone knows, you don't just stay giddy happy for 22 years. Yeah. But really what holds a marriage together, is that commitment that we make to the Lord. So in many ways, it's the reverence towards God that holds our marriages together. And I'll tell you another interesting story. We hit a really rough patch about 5 years in, and I'll never forget, we're sitting there with a marriage counselor, and to help you understand kind of what was so tough, Martin's unable to drive, unable to work. Mm-hmm. So we're sitting there and he's frustrated with me, mm-hmm. that I get to work. Mm-hmm. And I'm frustrated with him that I have to work. Mm-hmm. Or he's frustrated with me that he doesn't get to drive. And I'm frustrated that he can't drive and I have to drive all the time. You know, mm-hmm. So there's all this frustration. And I'll never forget the counselor asking us, he said, you know, if I was to ask you guys, what's the biggest problem in your marriage, what would you say? And we both immediately, Martin's brain injury. Like, it's the only thing we'd agreed on in months. We said, Martin's brain injury, biggest problem in our marriage. And the counselor goes, wrong.
1: Mm.
0: He said, the biggest problem in your marriage is your sin.
1: Mm.
0: The biggest problem in your marriage is your selfishness, both of you.
1: Mm-hmm.
0: And once we began to see marriage as an opportunity to die to self.
1: Yes.
0: And that's a huge part of reverence, mm-hmm. is this humbly coming before the Lord, acknowledging him as not only God, but God over every relationship in our life, mm-hmm. every aspect of every relationship in our life. I think that was a big turning point for us, and really how reverence has played a big role in our marriage.
1: You know, I am thinking about the person who has a spouse that is a non-believer,
0: mm-hmm.
1: or a spouse who maybe is not willing to deal with trauma or triggers, or to sit down with a counselor and hear,
0: mm-hmm.
1: yeah, that your problem is really sin. How does reverence from one spouse impact a marriage? How can it?
0: Well, first of all, just acknowledging what your job is in your marriage.
1: Mm-hmm.
0: You are not responsible for saving your spouse. That is, we have a Messiah to do that.
1: Yes.
0: God is the one that draws hearts. And so acknowledging what our role is and what our role isn't, mm-hmm. we cannot nag him into the kingdom.
1: Right.
0: That is not a great strategy.
1: Right.
0: But our role is showing in the way that we live, showing just the beauty of God and the holiness of God and the trustworthiness of God, mm-hmm. in the way that we revere him. Mm-hmm. Whether that's through, you know, the habits we've talked about, you know, church, God's word, prayer, things like that. our goal, honestly, is to make an unbelieving spouse curious.
1: Right.
0: And when they see a transformed life, then they become curious. So Martin and I became a Christian before he did. Mm-hmm. And he just began to see something different about me.
1: Yeah.
0: And I've heard so many stories because the truth is a believer makes a better spouse. And
1: yes.
0: So like you're, whether they believe it or not, they're seeing aspects of your joy that's not tethered to circumstances, mm-hmm. your respect for them, not because they're necessarily acting in a respectful way, but because the Lord's commanded us to respect our spouses, and they're seeing different ways that the Holy Spirit is changing your heart. That becomes the testimony.

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And it was nice that they asked me to share a song, just an old hymn that has formed my life in the area of reverence.

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1: That's our news. I'm Bob Agnew in Washington. Today is the first day of in-person voting in one state. That is the state of Virginia, opening up the polling places ahead of the midterm elections. Meanwhile, Virginia's attorney general says the DHS may have violated state election laws.
2: A whistleblower report accuses the Department of Homeland Security of requiring federal employees to misrepresent themselves on voter lookup tools as part of a hunt for non-citizen voters. Now, Virginia's attorney general is demanding DHS say whether it directed its workers to access Virginia voters' information without first obtaining permission from those voters. The state explicitly limits its voter lookup tools to individuals who attest they are looking up their own records. The Trump administration's alleged non-citizen voting could be a significant source of fraud in the November midterms, though research shows it's extremely rare. I'm Ben Thomas.
1: Iran says it struck an oil tanker trying to transit the Strait of Hormuz.
3: Iran says it struck a Togo-flagged oil tanker, the Trend, for what it calls an illegal attempt to pass through the Strait of Hormuz, the state broadcaster reports, citing the Revolutionary Guard Corps. The AP could not immediately confirm the report. The United Kingdom Maritime Trade Operations Group had reported a ship security alert 16 nautical miles northeast of Kasab, Oman, which lies on the other side of the strait. The crew, it says, are safe and no environmental impact happened. It was not clear, however, whether the UK MTO report was actually describing the attack that Iran claimed. I'm Charles de Ledesma.
1: It has been slow going today so far on Wall Street, shaping up to be a losing session to end the week on this final trading day. The Dow right now is off by 262 points, down to 51,958. The Nasdaq down by right around 10 points, and the S&P 500 up by about 20. This is SRN News. Planned Parenthood goes all in, as Michael Harrington explains.
4: In an Instagram post that is drawing ridicule from both right and left, the nation's largest abortion business states that, quote, people of all genders need abortions. It's apparently an effort to burnish the organization's credentials as a supporter of the LGBT agenda, and some critics say to promote its transgender services. Planned Parenthood is fast becoming the nation's leading provider of puberty-blocking hormone shots for children. Michael Harrington reported.
1: A growing number of American colleges and universities are hiring full-time Muslim chaplains to go with the Christian and Jewish chaplains already at work on campus. Rutgers, a state university with three locations across New Jersey, became one of the first public schools to privately fund a full-time Muslim chaplain, and today about 80 schools around the country have their own full-time Muslim chaplains. Their role on campus has stirred some controversy in the wake of the 2023 Hamas attack on Israel. This is SRN News. Malaysia's king is allowing a former prime minister to serve the rest of his corruption sentence under house arrest.
5: Najib Razak was the central figure of the 1MDB corruption scandal that shook Malaysia, convicted of stealing billions of dollars from a state investment fund he set up. The 73-year-old was initially sentenced to 12 years in jail, but that was halved and the fine he was required to pay drastically reduced. It's not clear when he will leave prison for the remaining 2 years of the sentence. Najib was given a further 15 years in prison last year in a related case. He's appealing against that and has always denied wrongdoing.
1: That is the BBC's Aina Aslam reporting. Hundreds of thousands of Iranians are rallying in the biggest government-organized show of defiance since the war began. Those in today's march in Tehran pledge readiness to take up arms after the U.S. and Israel attacked back in February. You'll find more on these stories at srnnews.com. From Washington, I'm Bob Agnew.
0: Good morning, Bristol Bay. My name is Maggie Johnson. It's time to take a look at the weather forecast from the King Salmon, Dillingham, and Anchorage airports. From King Salmon, today will be cloudy with occasional rain showers. The high will be 54. Winds will be south to southeast at 5 to 10 miles an hour. A chance of rain is 70%. Tonight there will be rain showers early with overcast skies later on. The low will be 39. Winds will be south to southeast at 5 to 10 miles an hour. A chance of rain is 40%. From the Dillingham Airport, today there will be rain. The high will be 53, winds will be south to southeast at 5 to 10 miles an hour. A chance of rain is 70%. Tonight will be partly cloudy skies in the evening, then become cloudy overnight. There'll be a slight chance of a rain shower. The low will be near 40. Winds will be southeast at 5 to 10 miles an hour. From the Ted Stevens International Airport in Anchorage, today will be cloudy with occasional light rain. The high will be 52. Winds will be light and variable. A chance of rain is 80%. Tonight will be cloudy with occasional rain showers. The low will be 44. Winds will be light and variable. A chance of rain is 40%. 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
7: You see, the Bible says, bear one another's burdens. 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I'm talking about a person who was running from sin who's been overtaken. If he is truly a child of God, you can put it down big, plain, and straight. If that person is truly saved, truly born again, and is out of fellowship with God, I can tell you he's carrying a big burden.
6: Welcome to Love Worth Finding, featuring the powerful insights and messages from acclaimed pastor and Bible teacher, Adrian Rogers. We're in a series called How to Weather the Storms of Life. Whether we're saved or lost, we will all carry burdens at some point in our lives. But as believers, we don't have to bear them alone. If you have your Bible, turn to Galatians chapter 6 as Adrian Rogers shares what to do with your burdens.
7: Everybody has burdens sooner or later. Well, it almost starts the day we're born. We're born crying, and then the doctor gives us a whack. And from there on, it just goes on and on and on. We have burdens. We have problems. But I want to tell you today what to do with your burden. If you don't have burdens, really the problem is you're probably not a thinking person. Well, the Bible says man that is born of woman is full of trouble as the sparks that fly upward. But thank God we don't have to bear our burdens alone. Saved or lost, we're going to know burdens. Look, if you will, in chapter 6 and verse 1, brethren, if a man be overtaken in a fault, ye which are spiritual, restore such a one in the spirit of meekness, considering thyself, lest thou also be tempted. Bear ye one another's burdens, and so fulfill the law of Christ. For if a man think himself to be something, when he is nothing, he deceiveth himself. But let every man prove his own work, and then shall he have rejoicing in himself alone and not in another. For every man shall bear his own burden. Now, there are three kinds of burdens I want to talk to you about today. There are burdens that we willingly take up. There are burdens that we faithfully endure. And then there are burdens that we wisely lay down. First of all, there's certain burdens that you're not to try to escape. As a matter of fact, there are burdens that you are to take up. And what are those burdens? Those are the burdens of another brother, another sister, when somebody is hurting. Now, what Paul is writing about here is primarily the burden of the backslidden person, the man who has gotten away from God. Look, if you will, in verse 1. Brethren, if a man be overtaken in a fault. Now, the word here is to a Christian. Brethren, if a man be overtaken in a fault. He is talking about somebody who is our brother, somebody who is our sister, somebody who has gotten away from God, and somebody who needs to be restored. Now, notice the word restore. He's saying, here's a person who was once in fellowship, and now that person has gotten out of fellowship. Why? Because he's been overtaken in a fault. Now, this is not the person who is not saved. It's not the person who is running to sin. Actually, here's a person who was endeavoring to get away from sin. But sin overtook him. Somewhere years ago, I read that in Africa, each morning in Africa, a gazelle wakes up. And that gazelle says to himself, if I cannot outrun the fastest lion on these plains, I will be devoured. And somewhere that same morning, a lion wakes up, and that lion says, if I cannot outrun the slowest gazelle, I will starve. And so both the gazelle and the lion wake up running. Now, folks, every morning you and I need to wake up running, because we are running from sin and Satan is running for us. And sometimes we're overtaken. Sometimes we stumble and fall. You see, when you get saved, that doesn't mean you can't sin anymore. Say amen. You know that to be true. When you get saved, it doesn't mean that you cannot sin anymore. Sometimes we're overtaken in a fall. You know the difference between my life before I was saved and after I was saved? Before I got saved, I was running to sin. Now I'm running from sin. But we can sometimes stumble and fall. So he's talking about brothers. He says, if a man be a brother, brethren, if a man be overtaken in a fault, that is run down by Satan, trapped and snared by a fault, then we are to restore him. I want you to begin to think, can you think of somebody that you used to have sweet fellowship with? Maybe a soul winning partner, maybe a prayer partner. Somebody that maybe you sang in the choir with, somebody that maybe you served on a committee with, and they truly, so far as you know, knew the Lord Jesus Christ as personal Lord and Savior and know Him today, but they're out of fellowship. This church is filled with them, and so is every church. They are brothers, they are sisters who are out of fellowship with God. And God has called upon us to restore these people because they're living a life that the Apostle Paul calls a burden life. They are brokenhearted. Now, the scripture today that I'm reading is hope for that kind of a person. If you're that kind of a person, away from God, yet in your heart of hearts, you've been saved, you know the Lord, you're a brother, you're a sister, this message is a word of hope for you. And if you have not been overtaken in a fault, thank God for it, but this message is a word of warning for you. And it's a call to action for all of us. Now, a brother can be restored. That's good news if you've gotten away from God. Our God is a God of a second chance. If you read the Bible tells about men who got away from God and who got back to God. Because the Bible does not mistake the moment for the man. And the Bible is a picture of people who've gotten away from God and yet have gotten back to God. There was Jonah. Now, we criticize Jonah for running from the Lord, but the Bible says the word of the Lord came unto Jonah saying, does God speak to you that intimately? Jonah must have been a great man, that he was in such contact with God, he could hear the word of the Lord. He was such an instrument that God wanted to use him. And yet, Jonah got away from the Lord, you remember? Spent the night on a foam blubber mattress. You remember the story. Swallowed by a whale. But yet, Jonah came back to God, and Jonah was used of God to bring an entire city, Nineveh, to Jesus Christ, to repentance, toward faith. I remember reading in the Bible about Simon Peter, the big fisherman. He loved God. He was the one who said to Jesus, thou art the Christ, the Son of the living God. Yet Simon Peter cursed and swore and denied the Lord Jesus. I imagine the critics that day had a field day. They said, oh, Reverend Simon Peter, did you hear what he did? He cursed in front of a teenage girl. I never did have much confidence in Reverend Simon Peter. I'm finished with him. I'm glad God wasn't finished with him. Because that same Simon Peter who stumbled and crumbled, and when the rock turned to sand, God made him a rock again, and he became the flaming apostle of Pentecost. There was a man who wrote a book in the Bible called the Gospel of Mark. You have the Gospel of Mark. That man's name was John Mark. He was a young man. He started out with Paul and Silas on a missionary journey. He must have been a remarkable young man for the great apostle Paul to say, John, come and go with us on this missionary journey. But on the missionary journey, John Mark got frightened. He got homesick. He got discouraged. And he went back home. And the apostle Paul lost confidence in John Mark. When they got ready to go on another missionary journey, somebody said, let's take Mark with us. And Paul said, no, siree, we're not going to take him. He's a failure. He's a quitter. He's a slacker. He's a shirker. He's not going. Old Barnabas said, well, I'll take him with me. And do you know what? God restored John Mark. Later on, John Mark wrote the Gospel of Mark. And later on, the Apostle Paul said, and by the way, when you're coming to see me, bring Mark. He's profitable. You see, God wasn't finished with John Mark. David, the man after God's own heart. What a mighty, wonderful man was David. I've got a son named David. David got away from God. David committed a horrible sin. You say he was only human. No, I say he was desperately wicked. He was overtaken with a fault. And yet, he prayed that prayer and God brought him back. He prayed, Lord, restore unto me the joy of thy salvation. And thank God, God did. And God gave him a second chance. Our God is a God of a second chance. Do you know somebody who's been overtaken with a fault? Well, the Bible says you're to restore him. Now, I want you to look at that word restore. Look at it. Restore such a one. Do you know what that word means? It's a technical word. It literally means to set a bone that has been broken. And it literally means to mend a net that has been torn. It's restoration, putting back in place that which is broken or that which is torn. Have you ever had a broken bone? I have. I was raised in Florida. And down where I was raised, coconuts grow. And we didn't have money to spend at a 7-Eleven because we didn't have a 7-Eleven, but we had coconut trees. And if you wanted some refreshment, all you had to do was be part monkey, shinny up a coconut tree, and get a coconut. And I was up a very tall coconut tree one time trying to extradite a coconut. And I had one arm around a palm frond, and I'm up there, and I'm twisting that coconut. And when I gave a yank on the coconut, I put pressure on the palm frond, which was turning yellow. The palm frond came loose, the coconut came loose, and I came loose. And we all fell together. And I fell on the ground, the palm frond fell on me, and the coconut fell on it, and my arm fell on the sidewalk. And I had a horrible compound fracture in that elbow. Now, at that moment, I needed restoration. I had a bone that was broken, and I can tell you some things I did not need. And I'm going to tell you what some people who are out of fellowship today do not need. At that moment, I did not need a lecture. I didn't need somebody to come and say, that was a dangerous thing you were doing. Hey, didn't you have enough sense to see that that palm frond was turning yellow? You did a stupid thing. I did, but that's not what I needed then, right? And your friend right now doesn't need a lecture. I'll tell you something else I didn't need. I didn't need for them to ignore me. I'll tell you something else I didn't need. I didn't need to be reported. I'm glad my brother didn't run all over town saying, did you hear what happened to Adrian? Here I am down there on the ground, squirming, crying. Did you hear what happened to Adrian? Adrian fell out of a coconut tree. Adrian fell out of a coconut tree. That's what we do sometimes, isn't it? A brother, a sister falls away, and rather than going to love that person, to restore that person, to bring that person back to sweet fellowship, what do? We just go around talking about them. And sometimes our little prayer sessions are nothing but gossip sessions under the guise of being prayer sessions, praying for sister so-and-so, praying for brother so-and-so. Now, I'll tell you another thing I'm glad they didn't do when I broke my arm. I'm glad they didn't shoot me. Well, he's got a broken arm. Blam! We fixed it. Somebody said that the church is the only army in the world that shoots its wounded. But sometimes we do that. I mean, here's a person with a broken bone. They didn't shoot me. I'll tell you something else I'm glad they didn't do. I'm glad they didn't amputate that arm. Because I need that arm. So I can point at you. I need that arm. God gave me that arm. They didn't just say, well, that's not important to the body. The body can get along without that arm. They did not amputate the arm. What they did, they put in place a broken bone. They restored it. And that's what the Apostle Paul said that we are to do. You know, listen, folks. There was one thing I could not do when I broke that arm, and that was ignore it. Do you know why I couldn't ignore it? Why? Because the rest of my body said, don't ignore it. You see, the Bible says when one member suffers, every member suffers with it. That's the way God made us. We need to be as sensitive spiritually as we are physically. What do we do when a brother fails? Do we say it's none of my business? Folks, it is your business. He is in the body. Do you condemn him? Then you're condemning yourself. He's a part of you. Christians have a way of crucifying living saints, worshiping dead saints, and shooting wounded saints. What do we do when we have a brother who is wounded, a sister who's wounded? Do we report him to the church? You'd be amazed how many people will say to me, Pastor, I am so burdened about thus and such a person. God has laid him on my heart. Will you go see him? Now you think about that. I am so burdened. God has laid him on my heart. Will you please go see him? Well, if it is so strategic, so necessary, yes, if I can, I will. But why do you think God laid him on your heart? Why do you think God put him on your heart? Because, friend, you are the one that has that relationship. You're the one that God is burdening, and you're the one that God wants to go. They don't need a lecture. They need love. If you know somebody like this, I am here to tell you today that that person is your responsibility. My job is to teach you to minister so that you can be a minister of the gospel of our Lord and Savior, Jesus Christ. Well, you say, Pastor, that's well and good, Jesus Christ. Well, you say, Pastor,

God a spirit-filled person, then you're going to have all the qualifications you need to restore such a one. Now, I've talked about the ministry of restoration. Let me talk about the manner of this restoration. If you say, all right, Pastor, I'm going to do it. I have somebody right now in my heart and in my mind, some man, some woman, some boy, some girl. All right. Let me tell you how you're to do it. First of all, you're to do it very gently. Look, if you will, in chapter 6 and verse 1. Restore such a one in the spirit of meekness. Do you see that? Now, folks, when you're setting a broken bone, what do you need? Gentleness. Isn't that right? In a spirit of meekness, tender, loving care. You can't restore somebody if you're harsh and overbearing. You've got to be gentle. By the way, those of you who are parents, do you know what I've noticed about dads whose children love them most? They're gentle. Every child wants a strong dad. They want a dad that they can look up to. But they want a dad that's gentle. Gentle. You can restore your children with gentleness rather than whacking at them and screaming at them and criticizing them. Try some tenderness with your children. Try it. If you've got backslidden children, they need tenderness. Your neighbor needs tenderness. Restore such a one in the spirit of meekness. Do it gently. I'll tell you what else to do. Do it humbly. Look at this passage. Restore such a one in the spirit of meekness. Now watch this. Considering thyself, lest thou also be tempted. You say, not me. Friend, there are three persons in your seat this morning. The person you are now, the person you could be for holiness and good in God, and the person you could be for debauchery and wickedness if you take your eyes off of Jesus Christ. You say, well, it won't happen to me. Well, I want to ask you a question. Happened to Jonah, you better than Jonah? Happened to Elijah, are you better than Elijah? Happened to Simon Peter, are you better than Simon Peter? It happened to John Mark, are you better than John Mark? No, the Bible says, let him that thinketh he standeth do what? Take heed lest he fall. And so when we are there to restore somebody else, not only should we do it gently, that is with meekness, but we're doing it humbly, considering ourselves lest we also be tempted. I'll tell you a third way that when you do this restoration that you need to do it sympathetically. Sympathetically. You see, the Bible says in verse 2, bear one another's burdens. Do you know, if a person is truly a child of God, now I'm not talking about a person running to sin. I'm talking about a person who was running from sin, who's been overtaken. If he is truly a child of God, you can put it down big, plain, and straight. If that person is truly saved, truly born again, and is out of fellowship with God, I can tell you he's carrying a big burden. Now, if he's not saved, he's not carrying any burden at all. But if he is truly saved, and out of fellowship with God, he is carrying a big burden. The most miserable man on earth is not an unsaved man. The most miserable man on earth is a saved man out of fellowship with God. Is that not true? That is absolutely true. David, when he got out of fellowship with God, said to the Lord, Lord, restore unto me the joy of thy salvation. He didn't say, Lord, restore unto me salvation, but restore unto me the joy of thy salvation. What is the burden that we ought to have sympathy for with these people? Well, first of all, they have a broken relationship with Almighty God. David prayed in that penitential psalm, against thee and thee only have I sinned and done this evil in thy sight. This person who once walked in sweet fellowship with God, that fellowship with God is broken. One of the most wonderful parts of my life is the fellowship that I have with God. When I awakened this morning, my first thought when my eyes opened was, good morning, Lord. I greet you, Lord. I bless you, Lord. Just the fellowship with him, to be able to sing it and say it. I come to the garden alone when the dew is still on the roses, and the voice I hear falling on my ear, the Son of God discloses. He walks with me. He talks with me. He tells me I'm his own. That person who's gotten away from God, that person who's backslid, that person who's been overtaken with a fault, he has a burden.
Because that relationship with God has been broken. I'll tell you what else. He has a guilty conscience. David prayed in Psalm 32, verse 4, "For day and night thy hand was heavy upon me. My moisture is turned into the drought of summer."

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We're glad you're here. Colossians chapter 3 says, "Let the peace of Christ rule in your hearts." Let's carry that peace into this next song.

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1: 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And here's something you may not know. Scott was also a two-time academic All-American basketball player at St. Louis University. Scott, great to have you with us.
2: Well, Rob, thanks so much for having me. It's great to be here. And thanks for all you do in leading the faith and finance movement.
1: Well, thank you. It's a privilege. And you as a certified kingdom advisor, a huge part of that. Scott, in your book, you introduce what you call the significance pyramid, a framework for moving beyond financial success toward purpose and generosity and ultimately to surrender to Christ. But you start by challenging a message our culture constantly reinforces that more achievement and more income and more possessions will eventually bring satisfaction. Why does that promise fall short?
2: Well, I think most of us, myself included, for most of my life have been addicted to the up and to the right chart, right? We've tried that and Rob frankly just came up empty. And we're all pursuing something that we believe will ultimately satisfy us, whether it's money, achievement, status, recognition, or some other version of more.
1: Yeah.
2: But the problem is it can give us a sense of accomplishment, but it doesn't bring that lasting fulfillment at a soul level. And even people who reach the very top of industry or whatever they're climbing often discover that the satisfaction that they expected doesn't last. I love what Andy Stanley says is our appetites are never fully and finally satisfied. And we were created for something so much more beyond ourselves. And just, I know you and I believe that ultimately the longing we're trying to satisfy is only going to be met in a saving relationship with Jesus.
1: Oh boy, that is so well said. And I want to unpack this today by looking at the significance pyramid. But first, who's it for? This really applies to everyone, regardless of their income, wealth, or circumstances, right?
2: It really does. But it kind of came about, my background in sports and athletics drew me, every coach I played for, Rob, showed me the John Wooden's pyramid of success. And if you're not familiar with John Wooden, 10 national championships at UCLA, arguably the best coach of all time. Mm. And he had this pyramid of success, very famous framework. And there were 15 core attributes that Wooden said, if you had these things, you can get to the top of the pyramid of success. And it was things like friendship and loyalty and grit and determination and perseverance, all those things. But at the very top of Wooden's pyramid of success was a word called two words, competitive greatness. And you define competitive greatness by saying being at your best when your best is required. And I thought that was pretty great. But the longer I've lived, I've just realized there's got to be more than that. I've met a lot of people, and you have too, that have reached quote unquote competitive greatness as the world would define it. Yep. And they're very empty and they're very sad and they're not fulfilled. And so I just really felt like it's an homage to Wooden's pyramid of success, but we need a different North Star and one that points beyond ourselves. And the actual literal word significance comes from the idea of making a sign. You think about, signify, and every life points somewhere. And so the question is, what is our life pointing towards? Is it pointing towards ourselves or something outside of ourselves that perhaps has more meaning and more purpose?
1: Mm. Boy, that's so helpful. And we're going to get into and unpack the significance pyramid. We've got just 30 seconds before the break. Frame up then what you did building off that idea to create this.
2: The framework starts with stewardship, and it isn't depending upon having a large income. It can apply to anybody. But it also starts with margin, not just financial margin, but financial margin does give us, it creates freedom to pursue the significant things of our life. And the goal isn't simply to become rich or wealthy. as you and I know, it's to become a faithful steward of what God has given us to continue to move toward a life of greater purpose and significance.
1: Mm. Well, folks, right after this break, we're going to unpack the significance pyramid, this framework for moving beyond financial success toward purpose, generosity, and ultimately surrender to Christ. Scott Highmark here today. Much more to come just around the corner. Don't go anywhere. We're just getting started.
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1: 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And Scott, before the break, you were talking about this significance pyramid, and I want you to unpack it. And we're going to start at the foundation. You began talking about this before the break, but it's really about stewardship. So why is that the starting point, and what does faithful stewardship make possible?
2: Yeah, that's a great question. It's really about allocating all of our resources, including our time, our talent, and our treasure, and making sure that those are all in order. And it's understanding, including financial, but understanding what we have, where it's going, and living within our means. And my wife and I, we've been married for 30 years, and we still have this, I'll call it a discussion, about a budget. Mm-hmm. And I always tell her that a budget's actually freedom. And she says, no, a budget's actually restrictive. And I said, no, I'm trying to reframe this. And if we create a budget, it actually creates freedom, because then we can spend and give generously and not have anxiety or guilt about what we should do. So even she and I still have that discussion after 30 years of marriage, but it does start with stewardship, and stewardship is essential, but it's just the foundation, because once money isn't consuming so much of our attention, we can begin asking ourselves better questions and what we want those resources to accomplish. And I love that the phrase that money can help fund our purpose, but it won't help us find our purpose. So there's another layer beyond that.
1: Yeah, that's so true and very well said. Let's move to that next level of the pyramid. It's what you call symmetry. What does that mean, and what does it look like in someone's financial life?
2: Yeah, you think about the word symmetry, it's symmetrical, it's in alignment. Alignment is really another word for it. It means aligning the way we actually live with the things that we say we value. And what breaks my heart, Rob, is that, and you and I have seen this so many times, is that when we meet people who say that their family, their faith, even giving, service, generosity are the most important things in their life, their marriage, but their calendar and their checkbooks don't line up. They tell a different story. And James 1 describes someone looking in the mirror and then walking away and forgetting what he looks like. And we should have that same kind of alignment between what we believe and how we live. We always talk about, do the words and the pictures of my life match up?
1: Yes.
2: And sometimes achieving that symmetry requires difficult changes. It's not easy, but there's a deep soul satisfaction in knowing that our life is in alignment with our values. And it takes hard work to get there.
1: Yeah. And interestingly, money is one of those clearest indicators of what we value and where our priorities are, because we vote with our wallet every day of the year. And so it really becomes very clearly seen. I know you share a story in the book about a client who realized the way he was living didn't actually reflect one of his deepest values, which was his family. Share that experience that you shared in the book.
2: Yeah, exactly. He was a high-level executive, traveled over 150 days a year, had children that were kind of getting close to the end of high school and going to be off in college, and they were going to become empty nesters. And financially, he didn't need to continue to work, but had the habit of just striving. It was so ingrained that he never seriously considered reordering his life in alignment with what he valued. And so just simply one day, I just asked him, why are you still working? And I said, you know, you watch a track meet and there's a tape in a 100-yard dash and whoever hits the tape first won the race. Yeah. I said, you hit the tape. You've won the financial race. And it just challenged him, you know, softly and gently in a way that made him reconsider that. And he eventually walked away from his job and he gained that time with his children and his ailing mother and is now doing some ministry work. But it was just started with simply asking him, you say these things are the most important in your life, and yet you're not ordering your life in alignment with those values.
1: Yeah, that's such an important and a convicting message and a beautiful illustration of the role of a certified kingdom advisor who understands both financial acumen and the technical side, but also the heart of God and scripture and what really matters in our lives. Scott, let's move to level three of the significance pyramid, which is what you call self-satisfaction. That phrase might sound a little self-focused at first, but you're really getting at the idea of purpose and calling, aren't you?
2: That's exactly right. It's really about discovering the work that God created us to do uniquely and intentionally stepping into it. I mean, the Bible talks about in Ephesians 2:10, we are God's handiwork. We are his workmanship created in Christ Jesus to do good works, which he prepared in advance for us to do. And so we're called to contribute to this world and the next. And I love thinking about calling and will. I think about Henry Blackaby made that important distinction. He said, we're asking the wrong question. Instead of asking the question, what is God's will for my life? What does God want for me?
1: Yes.
2: He said, the better question is, what is God's will? Period.
1: Yes.
2: And then am I open to the idea of adjusting my life to join God in his will? And this is where the focus begins shifting away from ourselves and towards God, towards his will, his design, and who he created us to be. But even that purpose and fulfillment you talked about in the question, that you can have purpose and personal fulfillment, but it's not the top of the pyramid. Because if our purpose ends with our own self-satisfaction, then it's ultimately about us and we're ultimately going to be empty.
1: Yeah, that's well said. That takes us to level four, which is significance. That's the goal, of course. What begins to change, Scott, when we move from personal fulfillment to living for something beyond ourselves?
2: Yeah, this is where the focus shifts, Rob, from internal focus to outward focus. And the question changes from what makes me happy to how can I use what I've been given? How can I be a steward of this to serve someone else? It means being willing to sacrifice, to have less, perhaps, so that someone else can have more or give something up for another person's good. And on the surface, most people listening to this might say, well, that sounds like a bad trade, Scott. Why would I do that?
1: Yeah.
2: But we learn through scripture that that's actually the abundant life. And it's the life that Jesus modeled for us. In Philippians 2, he talks about describing him as taking the nature of a servant rather than use his position for his own advantage. So if that's our model, then that's really what significance should be about, loving and serving others, even when it costs us something.
1: Yeah. We've got just about 45 seconds, but even once we reach the top of the pyramid with significance, you take this one step further to what we're ultimately after, and that's surrender, right?
2: Yeah, because even a generous, purposeful, others-focused life will fall short of what we were created for. And surrender goes beyond giving away your resources and surrendering all of ourself. But it matters who we surrender to. And for me, the ultimate destination of the pyramid is surrendering all of my life to the Lord. And, you know, I'm in the financial business. We talk about faith and finances a lot, but are we open to the idea of instead of internal rate of return, but an eternal rate of return? And I would just hope that this book could inspire people to move from fear to freedom, from worry to worship, and perhaps, instead of chasing success, pursuing significance for the rest of their life.
1: Wow. Incredible. 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
2: Great to be with you, Rob. Thanks for having me.
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1: 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Let's go to Texas. Hi, Kathy. How can I help you?
7: Thank you. I have recently retired, and my husband will be retiring probably sometime next year. But something that we had started doing is using a credit card to charge our groceries every month, and then we pay it off before the finance charges kick in.
1: Yeah.
7: And the reason we're doing that is to get travel rewards points.
1: Yes.
7: And I was just wondering your thought on using a credit card for things like that, or should we just figure that into our budget monthly and just take the money out of our budget instead of charging?
1: Yeah. No, I like that, Kathy, a lot. I'm not someone who says you can't use credit cards. It's only an issue when it becomes, you know, a problem because you're not using the credit card for budgeted items. And so if you use them for non-budgeted items that are outside what you can afford, then that's when you start carrying a balance. But if you're using them only for budgeted items and you're paying it off in full at the end of the month, then you're in great shape because, to your point, you're going to get the rewards. You're going to add the convenience of being able to pay electronically. And then thirdly, you've got the protections as well. So with a debit card, for instance, if the account was compromised, you could maybe get the money back. The problem is, until they resolve the issue, the money's gone out of your account until the bank makes you whole. With a credit card, you just dispute the transaction and you never are out the money. They take it from there. And so, you know, there's some protections, there's flexibility, there's convenience. And when you use it, for instance, with the FaithFi app, you can connect those accounts and see those transactions come in, actually have them go into your digital envelopes and monitor where you're at with each of your envelopes at any point in the month. So, for instance, with your eating out envelope, if you have one, you could say, where are we at? Well, we've got a week left and the money's gone, so we're done for the month. And you can make those decisions in real time. But bottom line is, Kathy, no, I don't have any problem with the way you all are doing it. The key is only budgeted items, pay it off in full, zero interest. Hey, we appreciate your call today. Let's go to Georgia and James. Thanks for calling. Go ahead.
8: Yeah, so a while back, probably a year ago, you talked about QCDs.
1: Yes.
8: So I'm 71 years old now, and so I want to start doing my tithe and offering through my, well, it's a TSP right now, but I'm getting ready to roll them over. And part of it I'm going to go to the bank with. But since, you know, I insure $250,000, I'm going to do something else with the rest of it. So I'm trying to figure out, you know, what's a QCD, is annuity a QCD, and if it is, what's the best company to go to?
1: Yes, it's a great question. The qualified charitable distribution, James, is one of my favorite tools for giving, specifically for money coming out of an IRA. So you would need to roll it first to an individual retirement account, which you can do. Once you separate from service, you can roll that out. And as long as you roll it to a traditional IRA, what's often called a rollover IRA, then that is not a taxable event, because inside the TSP, it's in a tax deferred environment. And so is the traditional IRA. And so, you roll it over to the IRA at that point. So long as it's in an IRA and you are 70 and a half or older, you become eligible to give money directly from your IRA to a charity. Now, QCDs cannot be made from an annuity. Unless it's an IRA annuity that permits QCDs. That's uncommon, but it does happen. It's plan specific, so you would need to ask. But in just about every other situation, the way the QCD works is you would roll that money to the IRA, and then at that point, you could make a gift directly to your church, FaithFi, any ministry you choose who is a 501c3 not-for-profit. And as long as that money doesn't come to you and goes straight to the charity, it's not going to be added to your taxable income for the year. You don't get a deduction, but it never gets added. And remember, every other distribution or withdrawal from an IRA that comes to you is taxable, and therefore the amount of the distribution gets added to your taxable income for the year. The qualified charitable deduction is the only way the money comes out without ever paying any tax on it, but it has to go straight to a charity. Does that make sense?
8: Okay, so, well, I know, because 25% of my RMD is going to be taxable, because that's going to come to me, because 75% will go to my church.
1: Okay.
8: But yeah. The problem is I'm trying to get the rest of my money to something other than the bank in order to do the QCD.
1: Yeah, got it. And how much do you have in that TSP right now, roughly?
8: I've got $470,000.
1: Okay. And how much are you taking out per year? Only the required minimum?
8: Right. Yeah, okay. I don't need the money at all.
1: Yeah. Yeah. Very good. So what I would recommend, James, is for you to connect with a certified Kingdom advisor who could help you, first of all, open that IRA. But secondly, after you all spend a lot of time together talking about your income needs, which clearly you don't have any, at least as it relates to the IRA, and your risk tolerance, your goals and objectives, what God's doing in your life, where you're headed in the future, could help you build a portfolio and manage this money with the appropriate level of risk that aligns with your goals and objectives. And so it would be probably a mix of largely bonds, maybe some CDs, maybe some money market, maybe a smaller allocation to stocks. So you have a growth component, but the advisor would open that IRA, you'd roll the TSP in, he or she would build the portfolio, and then they could ensure that you take enough out each year to reach the required minimum and direct it so that 25% is coming to you as a taxable distribution, 75% of your RMD going straight to charity or ministry. And then they've handled the investment selections for you, which clearly you don't want to do anyway. So that would typically be the way I would recommend you go. But give me your thoughts on that.
8: Okay, so where would you find the Kingdom Advisor?
1: Yeah, just go to findacka.com. That's findacka.com, stands for Certified Kingdom Advisor, and you could do a zip code search and find, I would interview maybe two or three, find the one that you feel like is the best fit for you. There's about 2,000 Certified Kingdom Advisors across the U.S. and Canada. They've met high standards in character and competence and experience, and they've been trained to bring a biblical worldview. They've got at least 10 years experience, pastor reference, client reference, annual continuing education, regulatory review. We put them through the paces, but if they've achieved the CKA designation, which is the only industry accepted designation in financial services for biblically wise financial advice, then you know that they share your values and can bring God's perspective to bear in their counsel.
8: Okay. Okay. Yeah. Thank you.
1: Excellent, James. Thanks for your call today. Again, that website, findacka.com. Well, folks, thanks for being along with us today. A big thanks to my team today. We're grateful for Sandy and Jim and Devin. Couldn't do it without them. Have a wonderful weekend, and we'll see you next week. Lord bless you. Bye-bye.
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1: Washington midterm elections less than 2 months away now, but in some states, early voting already getting underway this month. In Sioux Falls, voters Lori Wythe and Michael Self say rising prices are on everybody's mind.
2: I filled my gas tank up yesterday, and it was over $60 to fill my gas tank. I'm not happy. No.
3: I filled mine up, and it was over $30. I've never had to pay that for gas.
1: And three states begin their early voting today, with one more starting later in the month, Virginia, South Dakota, and Minnesota, allowing voters to cast ballots. President Trump, meanwhile, told voters in North Carolina last night Democrats left crime out of control.
4: Nobody used to think of North Carolina as a dangerous state, criminally dangerous. It was like North Carolina. It was beautiful. It was apple pie. And now it's one of the most violent and one of the worst in the whole nation.
1: At a campaign rally last night for U.S. Senate candidate Michael Whatley, President Trump said under Democrat leadership, North Carolina has become a much more dangerous state than it used to be. The latest trend in AI development, training your own replacement, even if you are one of the world's leading AI agents.
5: Anthropic says its AI model, Claude, is leading 26% of the company's model research and development. While it's not working completely autonomously, Claude is helping develop a more intelligent version of Claude, effectively building its own successor. Anthropic says from a high-level prompt, Claude can now complete most of a given task end-to-end, while still being under human supervision. Anthropic CEO Dario Amodei has led calls for a slowdown in the technology's development over safety concerns, emphasizing the importance of transparency and public understanding of AI advancements. I'm Ben Thomas.
1: And this is SRN News. A Christian missionary is joining the U.S. Commission on International Religious Freedom. Here's correspondent Michael Harrington.
6: Andrew Brunson spent 2 years in a prison in Turkey before President Trump helped secure his release in 2018. Now he's joining an organization that tracks religious persecution around the globe and advises the government. Brunson was arrested by Turkish authorities and accused of being a terrorist. Turkey is becoming increasingly hostile to Christians under President Recep Erdogan, who is promoting conservative Islam. Michael Harrington reporting.
1: South Korea plans to approve abortion pills for the first time, deepening debate over abortion in a country that until very recently had imposed strict rules on the procedure. The government says it will allow the drugs to be used by women who are up to 9 weeks pregnant by the first quarter of 2027. Officials say that for the first 2 years, abortion pills will be directly prescribed and dispensed only by doctors. This is SRN News. The five boroughs of New York City cover close to 200,000 acres in real life. But as Julie Walker reports, one very crafty, hardworking truck driver is cutting the big apple down to size.
7: Truck driver Joe Mackin built a massive model of New York City out of balsa wood, cardboard, foam, and glue. It took him over 2 decades during his free time. His daughter told him, put it on TikTok. Then it went viral.
8: It's just a passion I've had, I mean, since I was a kid to do it. I went on a trip when I was in first grade, and I saw the panorama and the Queens Museum. And I remember talking to one of my classmates next to me. I said, you know what? I'm going to build one of these myself one day.
7: The model is 50 feet long and nearly 30 feet wide, covering all five boroughs and parts of New Jersey and Long Island, with more than 800,000 structures on it. It's on display at the Museum of the City of New York, Julie Walker, New York.
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0: Hello, Bristol Bay. My name is Maggie Johnson. It's time to take a look at the weather forecast from the King Salmon, Dillingham, and Anchorage airports. From King Salmon, today will be cloudy with occasional showers this afternoon. The high will be 54. Winds will be south at 5 to 10 miles an hour. The chance of rain is 60%. Tonight there will be showers early, then cloudy overnight. The low will be 41. Winds will be south to southeast at 5 to 10 miles an hour. The chance of rain is 50%. Tomorrow there will be considerable cloudiness. There will be occasional rain showers in the afternoon. The high will be around 55. Winds will be north to northeast at 10 to 15 miles an hour. The chance of rain is 40%. From the Dillingham Airport, today cloudy with occasional rain showers. The high will be 53. Winds will be south at 5 to 10 miles an hour. The chance of rain is 40%. Tonight there will be rain showers this evening with overcast skies overnight. The low will be 39. Winds will be light and variable. A chance of rain is 40%. Tomorrow will be overcast. There will be a slight chance of a rain shower. The high will be 54. Winds will be north to northeast at 5 to 10 miles an hour. From the Ted Stevens International Airport in Anchorage, today there will be occasional rain. The high will be 51. Winds will be light and variable. The chance of rain is 100%. Rainfall will be around a quarter of an inch. Tonight will be overcast with rain showers at times. The low will be near 45. Winds will be light and variable. The chance of rain is 60%. Tomorrow will be cloudy in the morning, then off and on again rain showers in the afternoon. The high will be 54. Winds will be north to northeast at 5 to 10 miles an hour. The chance of rain is 40%. In King Salmon, the average high temperature for today, September 18th, is 56 degrees and the record high is 70. The average low is 40 and the record low is 22. Today's sunrise was at 8:03 this morning and sunset will be at 8:36 tonight. That gives us a total of 12 hours, 33 minutes of daylight for today. Tomorrow will be 5 minutes and 7 seconds shorter. Thank you for listening to the voice of Bristol Bay. I'm Maggie Johnson and that's your weather report from the KAKN radio studios in Naknek, now streaming at KAKN.org.

0: Hello, Bristol Bay. Let's take a look at what's happening around our community. The fall and winter schedule for the Martin Munson Library in Naknek is Tuesdays through Saturdays, open from 12 p.m. to 5 p.m. and closed Sunday and Monday. The City of Dillingham is hiring for the following roles: Police Officer, Resident and Lateral Rotational roles, Corrections Officer, Fleet Mechanic, Water/Wastewater Operator, Animal Control Specialist, Heavy Equipment Operator, Landfill Supervisor, Assistant Librarian, Librarian Assistant, Library Aide/Clerk, Senior Center Driver, and Assistant Harbor Master. 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

My name is Maggie. Thanks for listening to us today on The Voice of Bristol Bay. If you're feeling worn out, remember this. God gives strength to those who wait on Him. Let's remember that as we listen to this next song.

You're listening to KCAN Radio, the voice of Bristol Bay. This next song is for anyone who needs a little light in the middle of a tough season. We're glad you're here.

The false teachers are selling this brand. But I want you to know Peter is a different man. He's bold, but he's not proud. He's not swinging swords. He's quoting scripture. He's not fighting anymore for his own reputation. I'm the best apostle on the planet. I'm the faithful one. You guys aren't there yet. You'll get there. Keep at it. I'm there. No more of that. 80-year-old Peter is a different man.

0: I'm glad you're with us today here on Wisdom for the Heart. Your Bible teacher, Stephen Davey, opens a new series today. It's called Insights from an Old Fisherman. We're stepping into the second letter of the Apostle Peter. Peter is now an old man, writing from a Roman prison. He's likely just weeks from being put to death. And what he writes will shake every false teacher of his day. Today, Stephen introduces us to who Peter has become. Not the brash young disciple, not the man who once denied his Lord, but an old fisherman who simply wants to belong to Christ. Today's message is called The Real Thing.
1: Now, to just sort of set the stage here as we begin this 10-year study of 2 Peter. I say that because when it's only three, you're going to feel really good about this. Okay. There's an old Jewish proverb that says, the Lord has created seven seas, but only one, the Sea of Galilee, is his delight. Well, that sea was the backyard where the Apostle Peter grew up as a boy. He was born into a family of fishermen. They knew the Sea of Galilee like the back of their hand. Peter and his brother Andrew would have fished in those waters, played in those waters, swam in those waters. One day Peter's going to walk on those waters, and they'll never forget it. His hometown was Bethsaida, where he will meet the Lord. Bethsaida means the house of fish. It was a fishing village. I imagine everything, including his clothing, probably smelled like fish. It was close to Capernaum, which is where Peter will later with his wife move and live. Growing up on the seashore, Peter's life would have looked a lot like other Jewish boys in the village. He would have started schooling at age six, taught by the local rabbi. The schools were called, in English, the house of the book. They learned to read and write by studying the Hebrew text, memorizing the Old Testament. From about the age of 7 to 10, he would have studied the Mishnah. That's a commentary, Jewish commentary, on everything from festivals to law. From the age of 10 to 15, he would have studied the Talmud. That was an expansion of the Mishnah. It included rabbinical debates, ethical discussions, laws relating to marriage, and more. I can imagine Peter's a little boy, you know, getting in trouble at school. Probably talking too much. But he was evidently a bright student because his preaching and later these letters allude to the Old Testament over and over again. In fact, in 2 Peter, he'll refer to it nearly 20 times. Now, by the time Peter writes this letter, he's around 80 years of age. He's lived a long time. He's passionate. He's more dogmatic in this letter than he is the first. One author said he seems belligerent. He's angry in that the false teachers are, you know, selling this brand, promising freedom, and twisting it into immorality, as we'll see. He's more committed than ever to protecting the church from error. But I want you to know Peter is a different man. He's bold, but he's not proud. He's not swinging swords. He's quoting scripture. He's not fighting anymore for his own reputation. I'm the best apostle on the planet. I'm the faithful one. You guys aren't there yet. You'll get there. Keep at it. I'm there. No more of that. 80-year-old Peter is a different man. And that becomes obvious in his opening phrase. I want to invite your attention to 2 Peter. Now, in these days, when you wrote a letter, you signed your name first. So, here's his signature. Simeon Peter, a servant and apostle of Jesus Christ. That's all we're going to have time for today. Now, we're more familiar with the Greek spelling of his name, Simon. Here you have Simeon, Sumeon. That's the transliteration of his Hebrew name, his Hebrew spelling. This is the second son of Jacob, Simeon. Peter is the name Jesus gave him. It means pebble, little rock, little stone. That's the name he's going to grow into. But it's interesting to me that Peter gives us both names here. And I think it's interesting because Simeon associates us with his fall, his failure. This was the name Jesus reverts back to after his resurrection when he meets Peter on the seashore and he asks him three times, Simon, do you what? Tell me. Do you love me? Simon, that hurt. It reminds him and everybody of his fall. That's his old life. Peter is his new life. But now, perhaps because he's facing imminent death, he'll be dead in a few weeks, months, very soon, executed by Nero, crucified upside down. What you have here is perhaps a Peter who is more aware than ever of the patience and the grace of God. There is a story. There is a testimony of redemption in the way he says, Simeon, Peter. It's kind of like the apostle Paul who reminds us in his great testimony in Romans 7 that he still had that old wretched man dogging his heels, clinging to him, causing him trouble. I think Peter's opening signature is a good reminder that the older we get in the Lord, the more we ought to admit we are still having to deal with that old nature. If the Apostle Paul can admit in Philippians chapter 3 and verse 12, I am not perfect. If he can say later in chapter 13, I have not arrived. What are we doing acting like we have? It doesn't help, beloved, young believers at all for us to talk like, you know, we've just arrived. We're living from one mountaintop to the other. One victory to another. Let me tell you, long ago, Peter stopped sticking on his chest and strutting around like a peacock. I don't think he ever forgot that rooster. God would use that to shape him over the decades now so that now you have him saying, hey, I'm still the old me, but I'm the new me too. Now, he goes on to describe why he's a different man. He uses two nouns in his signature. Notice the first one. Simeon Peter, a servant. A servant. The word is doulos. It's commonly used for purchased slaves. The lowest possible position to hold in any society. And Peter had already alluded to this attitude when he wrote back in 1 Peter 1:18 and 19 that he had been bought with a price. He was no longer his own. He no longer belonged to himself. He was bought off the auction block, as it were. He now belonged body, soul, heart, mind, every atom to Christ. Don't move too quickly to consider now what this means in his own growth. He's had an amazing life. His stature has reached a high position of veneration, even in his day. If he was coming into town, everybody would be racing to see him. The one who had preached the initial message that launched the dispensation of the church age. He had personally raised the dead. Peter, who are you? I'm a slave of Christ. That word would have brought to the mind of every first century individual just like ours This was tantamount to saying, I have no will of my own anymore, but to do the will of the Lord. I have no personal interests of my own, but to devote myself entirely to the interests of the Lord. Now, by the way, when he calls himself a slave, he's not only referring to his station in life, he's referring to his expectation in life. If you go back earlier, let me quickly just say this. Go back decades earlier. A rich young ruler came to Jesus. The other disciples are there listening into that conversation. And that rich young ruler says to Jesus, hey, what do I have to do to get into the kingdom of heaven? And Jesus says, well, give all your money away. Jesus touched the nerve in that man's life, like he often did with others. He went right to it, to that idol in that man's life. Get rid of that idol, and then follow me. He wasn't telling him you got to buy your way into heaven. You can't have another idol. Well, after he leaves, Peter says, Peter's the one, hey, Lord, we left everything. We gave everything away to follow you. When's our payday? What are we going to get back because of what we've given up? But not now. Peter understands. A slave doesn't get a paycheck. A slave isn't compensated. Other than that, they have satisfaction or fulfillment, purpose, meaning, which comes from fulfilling the will of their master. By the age of 80, Peter no longer has his hand out. Maybe you're waiting for God to pay you back for some sacrifice you've made. Hey, Lord, when are you going to pay me for that? Well, Peter has another noun. Notice, Simeon Peter, a servant and apostle of Jesus Christ. Apostle, apostolos, simply means one sent forth. One sent out. It can be used in a broad sense. It's used a couple of times in the New Testament. For all believers, we're all sent out. We're all messengers. We all have the gospel to deliver. We're all commissioned to make disciples of all the nations. But there is this narrow sense, this restrictive sense. And nobody today can claim that restricted sense of being an apostle, holding that office. Peter's using the term that way in the restricted sense, which belonged to the 12 uniquely. They had unique authority in the church and over the church. They laid the foundation for the church doctrinally, Ephesians chapter 2. We're not laying the foundation, by the way, of the church. It's 2,000 years old. We're not working on footings. It's interesting that soon after the Lord ascended, the 11 gathered to choose a man to fill that 12th, that vacant seat, so to speak. They'd heard Jesus talk about the fact that their names would be remembered. We're given the description of heaven. The 12 foundations have their names inscribed on them. But they had two requirements for an apostle. And let me tell you, these requirements can't be met today. Acts chapter 1, they gathered, the apostles did. And here they were. Number one, they had to be personally trained by the Lord. And number two, they had to be an eyewitness to the resurrected Lord. Now, Paul is later going to qualify as an apostle. He's going to make sure they understand he was personally trained by the Spirit of God in Arabia. He was sequestered away for 3 years, Galatians chapter 1. And he had seen the glory of the resurrected Christ on the road to Damascus, right? In fact, a little later on in Acts chapter 22 and then again in Acts chapter 29, he makes it clear it wasn't just a vision of light. He saw the Lord. Now, I'm not saying, and Paul never claims to be the 12th man. We'll have to wait to see what's chiseled to settle that debate. But he was qualified. But there are no more apostles in that restricted sense today. And any man who takes upon himself the title apostle is either full of hot air, trying to expand his authority over the church, or he hasn't read Acts chapter 1, or both. Now, even though Peter was an apostle, that was unique. I want you to notice again the text. He doesn't write Simeon Peter, the apostle. Yeah. There's his chance. The apostle of Christ. He's not claiming primacy. He's not claiming priority. That's an error of the religious system of the Roman Catholic Church. Continues to teach it to this day that Peter had primacy. Peter had unique authority over the other men. He became the first bishop of Rome, the first pope. He is, and they still teach today, he is the head of the church. There's not one stitch in the New Testament that he is the head of the church, that he is the primary apostle. In fact, the Bible clearly says in Colossians chapter 1 that Jesus Christ is the head of the church. Peter's writing this second letter to warn the church of false teaching, and you can't even get past the opening phrase before we're surfacing error that has captured millions. Now Peter shifts the spotlight to his master. He writes, Simeon Peter, a servant and apostle of Jesus Christ. Peter's saying, my authority, my office, my delight, my writing, it's flowing out of this relationship, this surrender, this submission to Jesus Christ. And by the way, Peter loves to combine these two names. In fact, you never hear him use the name Jesus alone. It's interesting in this letter, he'll write once, Jesus our Lord, and every other time, Jesus Christ. That's significant. Jesus is the Lord's human name, the name he received before his birth. It indicates his saving mission. Jesus is the Greek form of the Old Testament name Joshua or Yeshua. It means Jehovah is salvation. But the name Christ pulls back the veil of deity. Christ is the Greek rendering of the Hebrew word for Messiah, the anointed of God, which we now know is the Son of God, and Daniel talked of that. Christ really isn't a name. It's a title. It refers to the Son of God, the anointed Lord, the anointed Redeemer who came to save. So right away, Peter is declaring that the man he follows, to whom he belongs, is the God-man, the man born at a time in human history, but existing prior to that and for eternity future throughout all time as God, the Son. I want you to get this. Peter is poking every false teacher in the eye with this introduction. And he's going to go after them in this letter. Jesus is not just another prophet. He is not succeeded by Muhammad, Joseph Smith, whoever else is in line next. When you say Jesus Christ, you are actually stating perhaps the shortest creedal statement of our theology. Jesus was born a man. He is our divine Savior. Now, Peter wants to remind the church of the truth. And I don't have time to overview it today, but I'll give you a few thoughts. Here are some of the reminders. He's going to say, I want you to remember these. I want you to remember these things. In verse 12, I intend to remind you. He uses three times. Remember, remember, remember. What are they? Well, if I could summarize a few of them. Number one, the church needs to be reminded of biblical truth. That's the real truth. It'll never go out of date. Nobody's going to find out later, it really wasn't true after all. That's most of chapter 1. We're given the Bible as the guideline for life and for godliness. Number 2, the church needs to be reminded of false teaching. That's a real danger. That's chapter 2 and into chapter 3. You need to be skeptical. If they needed to be skeptical in the first century, we better be skeptical in this century. I love the story where Billy Graham was visiting a town as a young evangelist early in his life. He's going to preach that night, Sunday night, in a church nearby. And he wanted to mail a letter. That's something you used to put in an envelope and put a stamp on it in the old days. Well, he didn't know where the post office was. So he asked a little boy where the post office was, and the boy gave very clear directions, and Graham thanked him and then said, "Hey, by the way, son, you know, if you come to church tonight, I'm going to tell you how to get to heaven." And that boy frowned, and he looked Billy Graham up and down, and he said, "No thanks, mister. You don't even know the way to the post office." Nothing wrong with being a little skeptical. By the way, be careful in this world of AI. We're using it for the gospel. My voice, my face, I'm teaching the Bible, and it's forming Swahili, Hindi. But be careful. I had somebody a few weeks ago send me a sermon by a well-respected Bible teacher, preacher, and he was condemning a political leader. And 15 seconds in, I knew that it was his voice, not his sermon. He didn't preach that. It was AI. And I also knew he didn't believe what that sermon had him saying. Be very careful. Third, the church needs to be reminded of past judgment. This was a real event. He's going to talk about the global flood in chapter 3. That event is denied by our world today. That changed the topography of our planet. It carved the Grand Canyon. It aged everything. Many in the church don't believe that happened. Peter leaves no doubt. Another, the church needs to be reminded of future judgment. That's a real promise. He's going to spell out this coming fireball that is going to ignite and burn up the universe, the earth. And then God the Son is going to recreate it all. This time we get to watch it. I have every reason to believe he's going to follow Genesis 1 again, and we get to see it this time. Peter is going to spell it out. The world doesn't believe judgment came in the flood, and it doesn't believe judgment is going to come. And Peter will describe why they don't believe it. But he didn't have time to do anything less in this letter with only weeks to live and spell out the truth. Two thoughts struck me as I just began digging a little deeper. Number one, the older we get, the more we should delight in simply belonging to Christ. Not some status or stature, some level, some strata. Peter's joy was that he belonged to Christ. He is the property of the Lord. That was enough. Secondly, the older we get, the more we ought to be thankful for the patience of Christ. He knows our past, our present struggles. He knows our Simeon days. He knows the Peter days we're trying to pursue. Over in chapter 3, Peter's going to refer to the patience of Christ in saving him. I came across this from the testimony of Ruth Bell Graham, the wife of that evangelist. She died in 2007, and she decided to use her tombstone as a testimony. She had this chiseled into her tombstone. Here it is, quote, "End of construction. Thank you for your patience." Isn't that great? End of construction. My entire life was a construction project. Lord, thank you for your patience. She was a missionary kid, you may know that, raised in China. And by the way, the symbol at the top of her tombstone is a Chinese symbol. Part of her testimony is the Chinese symbol for righteousness. The word righteousness, the concept of righteousness. The symbol has two characters, one on top, one on the bottom. The one on top refers to a lamb. The one on the bottom is I or me. A lamb over me. Righteousness, we know, means being right with God. It's symbolized by a lamb over me. How do we get right with God? Having a lamb over us. You know, it's interesting that this symbol was discovered 3,000 years ago, 1,000 years before the death of the Lamb of God. That tells you a lot about how the gospel was known by early civilizations around the world, and it didn't take long for error to creep in. Could ruin a life, deceive a family, deceive a region, deceive a nation. Let's echo the commitment of Peter to the truth of Christ, the surrender of Peter, the exaltation of Christ, the gratitude of Peter and Ruth Graham. Real meaning, real purpose, real truth found, enjoyed, pursued as we are sent ones of Jesus Christ.
0: That was Bible teacher Stephen Davey on Wisdom for the Heart. 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
1: With SRN News, I'm Keith Peters in Washington. Russia has started 3 days of voting in a parliamentary election set to cement the Kremlin's power.
2: Russians have begun 3 days of voting in the country's first wartime parliamentary election, which features virtually no opposition and is all but certain to secure the Kremlin's political dominance. Authorities have spread the election over the weekend in a bid to boost turnout among the 111 million eligible voters, and has even allowed electronic balloting. The Kremlin wants the parliamentary election, the first since the start of the Ukraine invasion, to underline public support for the war and give a veneer of legitimacy to its actions. It's sought to avoid any political risks by stamping out even the slightest sign of dissent. I'm Charles Tillesma.
1: Ousted board members of the U.S. Institute of Peace are asking a federal court to block the imminent carving of President Trump's name on the headquarters of the nonpartisan institution he sought to dismantle shortly after taking office.
3: Members of the board who were removed by the administration filed an emergency motion Thursday in Washington in a dispute that has echoes of President Trump's efforts to place his name on the Kennedy Center. The motion was filed as an emergency petition alleging that a contractor has already been selected to carve the president's name into the Constitution Avenue headquarters that the administration sought to shutter as part of the Elon Musk-led Doge effort to shrink the government. Bernie Bennett, Washington.
1: President Trump is set to announce that all 50 states will join a program to provide most favored nation pricing for some Medicaid drugs. The administration claims this plan, called the Medicaid Generous Model, will save billions on prescription drug costs. A mixed day on Wall Street, with the Dow down by 95 points, the Nasdaq rose 104, the S&P 500 advancing 12. This is SRN News. Massachusetts goes all in on transgenderism.
4: The Trump administration says Medicaid will no longer pay for sex change operations and other so-called gender care for children. This has prompted Democratic Governor Mara Healey to announce that Massachusetts will cover those procedures with state dollars, adding that, quote, residents must have access to the life-saving, gender-affirming health care they need and deserve. Experts estimate the effort will cost the state millions. Michael Harrington reporting.
1: Some good news for Christians in Pakistan, where persecution's been severe for decades. International Christian Concern says registered blasphemy cases have fallen by roughly two-thirds this year, down to just 13 so far in 2026. Blasphemy-related riots and attacks, which averaged more than 7 per year between 2021 and 2024, dropped to just 1 during the past 12 months. This is SRN News. The Trump administration says millions of dollars have been misspent by the leading homeless agency in Los Angeles. It's accused of waste, fraud, and abuse.
5: HUD Secretary Scott Turner accusing the L.A. Homeless Services Authority of fraud to the tune of $75 million. Turner says that incompetence alone does not account for what we are seeing. He says HUD and the Trump administration will not tolerate the theft and abuse of taxpayer dollars in our country. Turner says his agency in Washington, D.C. is going to put an end to the California corruption. He notes that while homeless funding has tripled in the past 10 years, the homeless population in L.A. has doubled. He says those days of blank checks are indeed over. Laura Winters reporting.
1: The Trump administration has started building the border wall in the Big Bend region of West Texas. More details at SRNnews.com. From Washington, I'm Keith Peters reporting.
0: Hello, Bristol Bay. My name is Maggie Johnson. It's time to take a look at the weather forecast from the King Salmon, Dillingham, and Anchorage airports. From King Salmon, today will be cloudy with occasional showers this afternoon. The high will be 54. Winds will be south at 5 to 10 miles an hour. A chance of rain is 60%. Tonight there will be showers early, then cloudy overnight. The low will be 41. Winds will be south to southeast at 5 to 10 miles an hour. A chance of rain is 50%. Tomorrow there will be considerable cloudiness. There will be occasional rain showers in the afternoon. The high will be around 55. Winds will be north to northeast at 10 to 15 miles an hour. The chance of rain is 40%. From the Dillingham Airport, today cloudy with occasional rain showers. The high will be 53, winds will be south at 5 to 10 miles an hour. A chance of rain is 40%. Tonight there will be rain showers this evening with overcast skies overnight. The low will be 39, winds will be light and variable. A chance of rain is 40%. Tomorrow will be overcast. There will be a slight chance of a rain shower. The high will be 54, winds will be north to northeast at 5 to 10 miles an hour. From the Ted Stevens International Airport in Anchorage, today there will be occasional rain. The high will be 51, winds will be light and variable. A chance of rain is 100%. Rainfall will be around a quarter of an inch. Tonight will be overcast with rain showers at times. The low will be near 45, winds will be light and variable. A chance of rain is 60%. Tomorrow will be cloudy in the morning, then off and on again rain showers in the afternoon. The high will be 54, winds will be north to northeast at 5 to 10 miles an hour. A chance of rain is 40%. 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I'm Maggie Johnson, and that's your weather report from the KAKN radio studios in Naknek, now streaming at KAKN.org.
6: Studies reveal that people with faith in God are the happiest.
7: So many believe happiness comes from fame and fortune and buying whatever they want. But Pastor Greg Laurie points out how quickly those people find their lives disappointing.
6: So it really comes down to this. Happiness does not come from what you have. It comes from who you know. And the Bible emphatically says, happy are the people whose God is.

0: country has the strongest economy in the world. Is it the happiest country? No, it didn't even make the top 10. It didn't make the top 20. Money is not the key to happiness. So what is? Well, Pastor Greg Laurie addresses that pressing question today on A New Beginning. The Bible isn't silent on the subject. In fact, Jesus himself addressed the issue in a memorable way. If happiness seems to be in short supply these days, you've tuned in for the right study.
1: Well, we're starting a brand new series today on the Sermon on the Mount. And we were trying to think of some clever thing to call it. And we decided to just call it the Sermon on the Mount. Let's grab our Bibles and turn to Matthew chapter 5. Matthew chapter 5. And the title of my message is How to Be Happy. When you get down to it, pretty much everyone deep down inside wants to be happy. It's even in our Declaration of Independence where we speak of life, liberty, and the pursuit of happiness. So here's the question, are we happy? According to a recent study, Americans are less happy than they were 30 years ago. Well, maybe we should start by trying to define happiness. What exactly is happiness? Over the years, many have opined on the topic. Charles M. Schulz, the creator of Peanuts, summed it up this way. Happiness is a warm puppy. Okay, that's one definition. Albert Schweitzer said, happiness is nothing more than good health and a bad memory. George Burns, comedian, said, quote, happiness is having a large, loving, caring family in another city. Okay, Oscar Wilde said, quote, some cause happiness wherever they go. Others cause happiness whenever they go. Dave Chappelle, the comedian, said, the higher up I go, for some reason, the less happy I am. You've heard of Shakira. She's experienced global success and fame. Of happiness, she said, quote, it's reserved for a very select number of people, and I can't say I'm part of that club at the moment, end quote. So what is happiness exactly? Why can't Shakira find happiness? Why does Dave Chappelle say the higher up he goes, the less happy he is? Well, let's start by saying where you won't find happiness. You will not find happiness by pursuing it in and of itself. You won't find happiness in any object. You won't find happiness in anything this world or this culture has to offer. It's been said, quote, there are two sources of unhappiness in life. One is not getting what you want, and the other is getting it. You know, you've heard the expression, careful what you wish for. And many have all of their dreams realized, and they have all the things that this world promises will bring happiness, and they find that is not the case. Money can buy you some things, but it cannot buy you the most important things. Money can buy you a bed, but it cannot buy you a good night's sleep. Money can buy you books, but it can't buy you brains. It can buy you a house, but it can't buy you a home. Money can buy medicine, but not health. Money can buy amusement, but it can't buy happiness. C.S. Lewis summed it up this way, and I quote, God designed the human machine to run on himself. He himself is the fuel for our spirits that they were designed to burn, or the food our spirits were designed to feed on. There is no other way. This is why, says Lewis, it's just no good asking God to make us happy in our own way without bothering about faith. God cannot give us a happiness and peace apart from himself because it's not there. There is no such thing, end quote. And that's so true. One of the foremost experts on happiness made this candid admission, and I quote, I don't have a religious or a spiritual bone in my body, yet I have to acknowledge that studies reveal that people with faith in God are the happiest, end quote. So it really comes down to this. Happiness does not come from what you have. It comes from who you know. And the Bible emphatically says, happy are the people whose God is the Lord. Why is the Christian faith a happy faith? The Christian faith is a happy faith because it's a hopeful faith. Because we have hope in this life and we have hope in a better life to come. And here's something that might surprise some people. God wants you to be happy. I don't think that's the view many people have of God. They think that he is just the ultimate party crasher. He's out to rain in your parade. He's out to make your life miserable. Nothing could be further from the truth. The fact is, God wants you to be happy. When the angels announced the birth of Jesus, they brought good news of great happiness. And know this, God himself is happy. Jesus said, I have told you this to make you as completely happy as I am. Yeah, we don't think of Jesus as happy. We think, well, he was the suffering servant and he was a man of sorrows and acquainted with grief, which of course is true. But having said that, that doesn't mean that's the way he always was. When he bore the cross, headed to Calvary, certainly he was a man of sorrows. When he saw Jerusalem reject him, yes, he wept. So there were those moments of sorrow. But generally, by and large, how do we sum this up? Jesus was a happy guy. I think he would have a smile on his face. Why else would children be drawn to him? Paul writes about the glorious good news given to him by the blessed God. Or another way to translate that would be the good news from the happy God. I like that. Happy God. Now, when I say that God wants you to be happy, that doesn't mean that you walk around with a phony smile permanently plastered on your face. So like when you're going to the dentist to get a root canal, you're smiling. You're waiting in line at the DMV for the third hour. You're smiling. Wherever you go, you're smiling. You're going to look mentally ill, not happy. As a Christian, we will have times of sorrow. The Bible even says there's a time to laugh and there's a time to cry. As Christians, we will still face tragedy. But what the Bible is saying, overall, you can have happiness. But we have to come to this. God's definition is probably different than our definition of happiness. And it's laid out before us here in the greatest sermon ever preached, the Sermon on the Mount. You want to know what Jesus thinks? Read this sermon. And by the way, you can read the entire Sermon on the Mount in one sitting. You want to know how his heart really beats? Study this sermon. You want to know how he feels about living and life in general? Read the Sermon on the Mount.
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2: Well, glad you're along today as Pastor Greg begins our study of the Lord's Sermon on the Mount. We're in the fifth chapter of Matthew today.
1: The Sermon on the Mount is the longest recorded message that Jesus ever gave. It's also one of the most beautiful and best known portions of Scripture. There's a lot of phrases that have entered our vernacular that are popular in culture today that all come from the Sermon on the Mount, like turn the other cheek. That's from the sermon. Go the extra mile. That's also from the Sermon on the Mount. The golden rule, all from this sermon. By the way, this is not what the people were expecting. Maybe it's not even what they were wanting to hear from Jesus on this particular day, but it's exactly what they needed. It begins with Matthew 5, verse 1, when it says, "Seeing the multitudes, he went up to a mountain, and when he seated his disciples, he opened his mouth and taught them, saying." So back in this culture, when the rabbi would speak, he would sit and the people would stand. So I think we should observe this tradition. Why do I have to stand here for 45 minutes? You stand and I'm going to sit. What do you say? Okay. Well, we don't have to do it. Someone might like it. But normally the rabbi would sit down. And it's interesting because this phrase, "he opened his mouth," as a colloquialism in Greek, used to describe someone delivering a message that was solemn, dignified, and weighty. I want you to also notice that Jesus did not give this to the multitudes. I think the traditional view of the Sermon on the Mount is the crowds gathered and he addressed them with these words, but that's not what the Bible says, is it? It says that the multitudes were gathered, but he gathered his disciples around him and taught them, saying, I bring this up because only the Christian can live by the Sermon on the Mount. And even that is very challenging. When someone says, I live by the Sermon on the Mount, my question is, have you ever read the Sermon on the Mount? I'll be honest with you, there's some hard things in this sermon. These are not easy things to do. So you might say the Sermon on the Mount is for believers only. Only the child of God can live out these truths. Now, the Sermon on the Mount begins with what we often call the Beatitudes. They've been described as the beautiful attitudes, or attitudes that should be. Another way you could sum them up is the be happy attitudes. Now, the first four Beatitudes deal with our relationship with God. The second four deal with our relationships with others. And we're going to focus on the first four in this message. Now, I want you to remember that the word blessed, each Beatitude begins with the word blessed. The word blessed is interchangeable with the word happy. All right. So basically, Jesus is saying, if you want to be happy, be these things and do these things. All right. So let's read them together. We're going to read Matthew chapter 5, verse 2 down to verse 9. Then he opened his mouth and taught them, that would be the disciples, saying, blessed are the poor in spirit, for theirs is the kingdom of heaven. Blessed are they that mourn, for they shall be comforted. Blessed are the meek, for they shall inherit the earth. Blessed are they who hunger and thirst for righteousness, for they shall be filled. Blessed are the merciful, for they shall obtain mercy. Blessed are the pure in heart, for they shall see God. Blessed are the peacemakers, for they shall be called the sons of God. So there are the first Beatitudes. And it's interesting that the word blessing is used again and again. You know, people use these words, even people who are not believers, they'll talk about blessings. Well, only the believer can genuinely experience blessing. I think sometimes we use the word bless to get rid of someone. Someone's talking too long. We say, great seeing you. God bless you. This says, go away now, right? But here's point number one. God wants you to be blessed and happy. God wants you to be blessed and happy. Jesus both began and concluded his earthly ministry blessing people. When he met those two downhearted disciples on the Emmaus Road after he was crucified, we read that he blessed them. When children came to him, he took them into his arms and he blessed them. After his resurrection, we read that he lifted his hands and he blessed them. So God wants to bless you. We see this from Genesis to Revelation. There was a blessing that the priests were to pronounce over the people of Israel. And they would say, the Lord bless you. The Lord keep you and make his face shine upon you and be gracious unto you. The Lord turn his face towards you and give you peace. God wants to bless you. Let me take it a step further. God loves to bless you. Sometimes we think God is stingy. He's holding back his blessings. Do you know a stingy person? No, you can't have that. Do you know a generous person? Yes, you can have that. And even more, God is generous, not stingy. He loves to bless. It's like me giving something to my grandchildren. I don't do that because I have to. I do that because I want to, right? And I feel it is the responsibility of the grandparent to bless the grandchildren, or another word we could use is spoil them, right? It's not my job to parent them. I've already done that. That's the job of the parents to parent. The job of the grandparent is to be grand, right? And to enjoy them and indulge them, not in a bad way, but maybe a little bad. I don't know. Maybe give them too much sugar or whatever it is. But this is the idea. God loves to bless us. I love how Jesus says, fear not, little flock. It is your Father's good pleasure to give you the kingdom. It's his pleasure. God wants to bless you. God loves to bless you. Happy are the people whose God is the Lord. Coming back to what Chappelle said, the higher up I go, the less happy I am. Does that describe you? There's certain things you thought, if I had this thing, if I had this experience, if this happened to me, I know I would be happy. If I reach this goal, if I reach this position, if I get this many followers on my social media, if X, Y, or Z happen, I'll be happy. And all those things happen for you and you're not happy and you're wondering why. The reason is you can't find it by chasing it. It comes from relationship with God. Again, the only way you can be a happy person is to be a person who knows God. Knows God.

0: about. Pastor Greg, what would you say to the person who wants to make that kind of change today?
1: What I would say is he's only a prayer away, which means if you will call upon the name of the Lord right now through prayer, he will hear your prayer and answer your prayer. Listen, if you want Jesus Christ to come into your life, if you want him to forgive you of your sin, if you want to know that you'll go to heaven when you die, just pray this prayer right now after me. Just pray, Lord Jesus, I know that I'm a sinner, but I know that you're the Savior who died on the cross for my sin and rose again from the dead. I turn from my sin now, and I choose to follow you from this moment forward as my Savior and Lord, as my God and my friend. In Jesus' name I pray. Amen.
0: 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Well, Pastor Greg, I saw a T-shirt for sale online. Maybe some of our listeners saw this too. It was a picture of one of our nation's forefathers. And the quote said, Oh no. That's due tomorrow. Signed Thomas Jefferson, July 3rd, 1776.
1: Yes.
0: Well, you know, in reality, there are plenty of us that wait until the last minute. And even some of our listeners may have thought about investing in this ministry, but they just haven't gotten to it yet. And
1: yeah.
0: And you would say?
1: I would say, well, we all do that, don't we? We say we want to do a certain thing and we never get around to doing it. So here's what I would say to you. Why don't you support our ministry financially? We could really put it to good use. I think we get a lot of bang for the buck here at Harvest Ministries and A New Beginning. We don't have a high overhead. We try to use it wisely and we try to use it effectively so we can reach more people. And I think, you know, if you listen to our broadcast on a regular basis, that one of the unique features of A New Beginning is we lead people in a prayer to accept Christ. And thousands of people pray that prayer with us every year. Thousands. And it's an amazing thing. I've heard, I don't know the exact stat, but somewhere around 30 to 35% of those that listen to Christian radio are not Christians. And so they're kind of eavesdropping on our conversation, if you will. That's not different, really, than what happened to me when I first was exposed to the gospel. It happened on the front lawn of my high school campus. Some Christians were meeting and singing songs about Jesus. If you saw the Jesus Revolution film, you would know this, of course. And I sat down close enough to eavesdrop on what they were saying, but not so close that people would think I was joining. That was the first time I heard the gospel. And I think there are people that eavesdrop on us. In other words, they're thinking, well, what is this all about? What do these Christians believe? So I believe in our program, we should speak to them directly and say, hey, would you like to accept Jesus Christ? And if so, here's how to do it. You know, the Bible tells the story of man from Ethiopia that went to Jerusalem searching for God. And as he left that city, he had not found what he was looking for, but he did obtain a scroll of the book of Isaiah, which he was reading out loud in his chariot. The Lord directed the evangelist Philip to approach him, and Philip asked this question, do you understand what you're reading? The man from Ethiopia said, how can I unless someone shows me the way? There's a lot of people out there that are just waiting for someone to show them the way. So we like to do that and say, hey, here's the gospel. If you would like to accept Christ, pray this prayer. And as I said, many do that every year. So help us to continue to do that. Help us to continue to reach new people in new places.

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0: Does it surprise you that demons in Scripture demonstrate a solid understanding of the Bible? Scripture makes it clear they actually believe in Jesus. So how is their belief different than ours? We'll find out today on Truth for Life. Alistair Begg is teaching from Mark chapter 1, beginning with verse 21.
1: I don't know if you've ever experienced anything like this, but if you have, then you will remember it. Here he is. He has begun to teach, and all of a sudden, a man in the synagogue who was possessed by an evil spirit started to shout out right in the middle of the event. And it's possible that he did this all the time, and that the authorities in the synagogue didn't know what to do with him. It's possible that that was the case, and that the authorities used to come down the aisle and say, excuse, if you could just be quiet, please, it would be a tremendous help to all of us, just maybe go outside for a little while or so on. I don't know, but if we assume that this interruption, that this confrontation was a unique event, you've got to imagine that the effect was quite unbelievable. In other words, they routinely come along, routinely somebody preaches, eventually they stop and they all go away, but not on this occasion. All of a sudden, this fellow stands up. Notice that this individual is described as being possessed, verse 23, of an evil spirit or an unclean spirit, akatharto. Verse 26, the evil spirit shook the man violently. Verse 27, he even gives orders to evil spirits, and they obey him. Now notice, evil, evil, evil versus who are you? The Holy One of God. So the confrontation here is between the dramatic, kingly rule of the absolute purity of God manifest in Jesus and the powers of darkness whom Jesus has already confronted in the temptation in the wilderness. He has come out of that victorious. Satan has left him waiting for a more opportune time, presumably the temptation in the Garden of Gethsemane. But it would be ridiculous to assume that the king, in all of his absolute holiness, could move within the precincts of absolute demonic activity and there not be a confrontation. Now, this shouldn't surprise us as readers of Mark's gospel, because Jesus has come, as Mark has told us, and the inauguration of his kingdom brings with it the invasion of the kingdom of darkness and ultimately the destruction of the kingdom of darkness. You have to go all the way to the last book in the Bible to see the story given there in dramatic pictorial form, defining for us the end that is in view, an end that is not in doubt, but an end that is coming. And in the meantime, the activity of Christ's kingly rule is confronted and confronts again and again the powers of darkness. Now, this is a good moment to give you one cross-reference. And the cross-reference is 1 John chapter 3 and the second half of verse 8. And I suggest you do look at it so that you know that it is actually there. Jesus, as the Holy One of God, as the righteous one, is the one in whom the righteous live. And the distinguishing feature of being in Christ, who is holy and righteous, is that we are no longer in the province we once were. We belonged to the kingdom of darkness, now we belong to the kingdom of light. Verse 8, he who does what is sinful is of the devil. In other words, he who just engages his life governed by, framed by, motivated by the sinful activities of his earthbound existence indicates unequivocally that if you want to take it back to its source, you go right back to the devil. Because the devil has been sinning from the beginning. That's what the devil does. The devil just sins all the time. The devil lies about God. The devil is a murderer. The devil brings people down. The devil destroys. So whenever you find somebody who's on the side of destruction, on the side of evil, on the side of death, in all of these things, then you can be sure, says John, that this person is of the devil. Now here comes our quote, second half of verse 8. The reason the Son of God appeared was to destroy the devil's work. The reason the Son of God appeared was to destroy the devil's work. Now, if you've kept your finger in Mark chapter 1, turn back to Mark and look at what the demon asks in the second half of verse 24. The beginning of it that is said is a question here. What do you want with us, Jesus of Nazareth? Is actually not an inquiry. It's a confrontation. It's the sort of spirit of challenge. What do you think you're doing here, Jesus of Nazareth? You think you got some influence over us? Now comes the question. Have you come to destroy us? Have you come to destroy us? You see, the demon understands. And when the king steps forward, the demonic activity, satanic forces, realize that in this Jesus, they find the end of the line. This is their terminus. This is where they get off, if you like. And you will notice that the man's personality here has been so disabled that the demon, usurping the place of his selfhood, speaks through him. And when Jesus replies, verse 25, he replies to the demon. Be quiet, said Jesus sternly. Come out of him. He's not speaking to the man, he's speaking to the demon. Because demonic activity eventually destabilizes a personality, usurps the place of selfhood, and may even speak in strange voices in a way that is inhuman and bizarre. And Jesus speaks into this circumstance, confronts it for what it is, and tells the demon to be quiet. Now, the demon immediately assumes that the ministry of Jesus will be to destroy him. Because things have totally changed with the arrival of Jesus. On one occasion, Matthew records for us when the religious folks were challenging Jesus and what he was doing. You needn't turn to this, but I'll just quote it for you, where they had brought to Jesus a man who was demon-possessed, and Jesus healed him. The man was both blind and mute, and Jesus healed him so he could both walk and see. And as a result, all the people were totally amazed by this, and the Pharisees said, well, don't be interested in that. Don't let that lead you astray to follow this Jesus. It is only by Beelzebub, the prince of demons, that this fellow drives out demons. In other words, he's employing demonic activity to drive out demons. Jesus says, how much sense does that make? You telling me that Satan drives out Satan? He says, I don't know who you use as the authority for your exorcisms, but the idea that Satan, that if I drive out demons by Beelzebub, by whom do your people drive them out? You can go figure that out. Now here comes the quote. But if I drive out demons by the Spirit of God, then the kingdom of God has come upon you. You see? Jesus steps up onto the stage and he says, the time is fulfilled. I am here. The kingdom of God is near. Now, if the kingdom of God is near, you would expect some kind of indication of that, wouldn't you? If the creator of the universe steps down into time, the big surprise would be if he simply succumbed to the influences of nature in the way that everyone else did. That would be surprising. What would not be surprising would be that the creator of the ends of earth stepping down into time would be able to say to the troubled sea of Galilee, I want you waves to lie down for a while. My boys here in the boat are getting upset. Just let's calm down. And the people said, what manner of man is this that even the winds and the waves obey him? He's the king. The king of what? The king of the entire universe. He is the king who is sovereign over all the activities that range against him. He is not powerless, waiting on the edge of his seat to see what happens next. He is the authoritative one. And it is a matter of note that the demon has got a pretty good grasp of theology. In fact, this demon has got more of a grasp of what's going on than does the crowd or do the cronies of Jesus. Look at your Bible, you'll see. What does the demon say? I know who you are. You're the Holy One of God. How many times do we read in the Gospels and say the disciples couldn't get it? And I know what you've come to do. You're here to destroy us, aren't you? See, he speaks on behalf of his friends. Those who down in verse 34, before the day is out, they're also going. They'll be driven out. They'll want to speak and shout and make a noise, but he won't let them speak. He has all power over them. No, you see, the demons are orthodox. Don't be put off by somebody who tells you, well, I'm very orthodox in what I believe. Do you remember what James said concerning that? When the people came and said, you know, I believe in a very orthodox way. It's just that it hasn't made any difference in my life. I believe exactly what you're supposed to believe, but I just don't have any indication of it. No, there are no deeds that follow from it. I just believe, you know, my faith is all, it's all up here. And do you remember what James says on that occasion? He says, you believe in one God? That's good. Even the demons believe that, and they shudder. The demons are orthodox. They know what they're up against. The demon says, I know who you are, and I think I know why you're here. You've come to destroy us, haven't you? Yes. 1 John 3. The reason that the Son of God came was that he might destroy the works of the devil. You see, demons believe, but demons don't trust. The belief of a demon is the grudging belief in a God who is for them an unwelcome reality. That's demonic belief. The awareness of the fact that it is undeniable that God exists. It is undeniable that God is powerful. It is undeniable that this Jesus is actually the king that he claims to be. But they don't rejoice in that. They don't trust in that. They are grudging in their acceptance of that because this God whom they acknowledge is an unwelcome reality. For this confrontation here, which ends with the man shaking violently and the demon coming out with a shriek and the people all being amazed and saying to one another, what kind of teaching is this? What new authority is this? The confrontation with evil gives rise to the demonstration of Christ's authority and power. And both the crowd and his cronies, once they have this demonstration, are in need of an explanation, which he and then provides for them so that they don't go wrong. As we will discover, Jesus makes the apparently crazy decision at the height of his popularity and influence to leave the Capernaum region and go off somewhere else to the other villages. Much to the disappointment of the crowd, and much to the surprise of his followers. What was the deal? The response of the crowd was the response of attraction. It was not the response of conviction. The response of attraction, not conviction. Crowds attract crowds. Miracle workers will always draw people to them. After all, they're so unusual, it's so bizarre, it's so exciting. Let's go there and see this man. After all, I have needs that perhaps he can meet. I'm attracted to the idea of a God who exists to meet my needs. Jesus was not telling them that story. That attraction is not the same of the conviction, which is brought about in the life of an individual, a man or a woman, when they realize that I do not come to God so that Jesus can give me what I want. But I must come to God so that Jesus will grant me what I need. And there is every indication that the crowds that were stimulated on this occasion remained actually unchanged in relationship to Jesus' message, which was what? Repent and believe what I'm telling you. Can you be attracted without repenting? Yeah. Can you join the crowd without repenting? Yeah. Can you get involved in the services in the church without repenting? Yeah. You can do it all. You can be a demon in the third row. And let's not kid ourselves, loved ones. Although our materialist friends and our naturalist secular friends, and there's great pressure on many of us who live within the scientific community, although our friends would laugh us to scorn for such assertions as these same friends can provide me with no rational explanation for Columbine, the anniversary of which we bemoan, nor for the 28-year-old woman killing the small girl, putting her in a suitcase and drowning her in the water. They can provide me with no sensible explanation for that. Please don't tell me that it's because the lady's grandfather was not very nice to her when she was 7. Please don't tell me. Don't ask me to believe that. You think I'm an idiot? But I have an explanation for Columbine. I have an explanation for the 28-year-old woman, and the explanation is right here in this dramatic confrontation. The demonic activity of a life that sells out to the evil one, laying themselves open to the invasion and the destabilization of their personality, so that before they realize where they are actually possessed and in the grip of that over which they have no physical control. And until the King Jesus comes to set them free, they remain tied as if they were bound in chains and shackles in the local cemetery. Paul, when he writes to the Ephesians, says, fellas, girls, face it. We do not wrestle against flesh and blood, but against spiritual wickedness in the heavenly places. That does not mean that there are demons under your coffee cup this afternoon. That does not mean that we see things in terms of demonic activity all the way. But what it does mean is this, that we recognize that underlying all that represents death, all that represents the abortion agenda, all that represents the destruction of the teenage population, all that leads to those horrible suicides amongst young boys and girls that have no hope in life or nothing, behind all of that lies the activity of the evil one himself, who is a liar and the father of all who tell lies, and who himself is a murderer from the beginning. That is the biblical answer to the question. And it is into that horrible world that Jesus came as king to destroy he who opposes, who confronts the activity of God himself. And one day, read Revelation 19 before you finish your lunch, one day, all that is emblematic and is represented in the initial dimensions of the kingly rule of Christ will be brought to fruition. And that's how it is that the lion will lie down with the lamb. That's how it is that we will have peace. That's why it is that you will have an unpolluted ocean. That's how it is that you will have a seashore without any potential of jellyfish nipping you and paralyzing you and sending you home in a coma. Why is all of that? Because eventually the king is going to put it together exactly as he planned. And God's purpose from all of eternity is not actually Adam and Eve in the garden, but his purpose from all of eternity is the work of Jesus on the cross and the impact of that when he brings it all to fruition. Do you see how much bigger this is? How vaster this is than any kind of, you know, little preoccupation with, I'd like to tell you what Jesus means to me. That's good. I'd love to hear what Jesus means to you. But this is of cosmic significance. This is huge. Well, think it out.
0: You're listening to Alistair Begg on Truth for Life. He'll return shortly to close today's program. As we are learning, this message that Jesus proclaimed at the beginning of his earthly ministry is the same message we should be proclaiming today. Namely, the kingdom of God is at hand. Repent and believe the gospel. That's the reason Alistair began hosting the Basics Conference so many years ago, to encourage men in ministry to do the basics of ministry well. And now the 2026 Basics Conference is just around the corner. If you are in pastoral ministry or church leadership and have not yet reserved your space, there are still openings available. The conference will take place September 29th and 30th at Crossroads Community Church. 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And you can register at basicsconference.org. 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And that's the theme of this year's conference. Alistair and I will be there along with guest speaker Herschel York. If you're in ministry or attending seminary, we'd love to have you join us. 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Now here is Alistair with a closing prayer.
1: Father, Father, Father, we come bowing before you, the Creator God. The world looks on at such a scene as this, my words be regarded as abject stupidity. Where is power to be found? Where is there that which conquers our jealous hearts, cleans up our dirty minds, fills our lives with a desire to serve you, a willingness to turn the other cheek, who, when we know we're in the right and could push everything right to the very limit, we determine that we will instead, like Jesus, entrust ourselves to him who judges justly, and to discover again that the judge of all the earth will always do what's right. Forgive us when we are able simply to read our Bibles and cast them aside, when we're able to come and attend to worship like this and let it all just flow over us as an irrelevancy, as a sideline, as a passing attraction. Lord Jesus Christ, come as it were and stand, tower over our puny little lives and say to us again, repent, believe the good news. And then grant us grace to do so. And may the grace of the Lord Jesus Christ and the love of God our Father and the fellowship of the Holy Spirit rest upon and remain with each one who believes, now and forevermore. Amen.
0: Thanks for listening this week. Hope you have a great weekend and that you're able to worship with your local church. Next week, we'll continue our study in the Gospel of Mark by looking at how Jesus was able to heal the sick and rebuke demons. What does this reveal about him and his mission? And what does it promise for us as believers? What should our response to this be? We'll hear the answers on Monday. The Bible teaching of Alistair Begg is furnished by Truth for Life, where the learning is for living.

0: You're listening to KKN Naknek, KKD Dillingham, K275AW Manicotic, K280FE Egigic, KIGI Igiagig, the voice of Bristol Bay, now streaming on KKN.org.
1: With SRN News, I'm Keith Peters in Washington. Vice President J.D. Vance is out on the campaign trail as the midterm elections draw closer. Today in Council Bluffs, Iowa, Vance said the people of Iowa want to protect what is theirs and not have it corrupted by D.C. politicians.
2: Ladies and gentlemen, this is our heritage. This is what we own and deserve to own as Iowans and as citizens of the United States. Your grandparents, your great-grandparents, your family for generations did not build up this land, till this land, put their sweat and blood into this land so that it could be bought and sold by somebody who never set foot on it. So elect Zach Lane to protect Iowa farmland.
1: Vance highlighted job growth and immigration policies under Trump, emphasizing achievements for Iowa farmers. Virginia's attorney general says the DHS may have violated state election law.
3: A whistleblower report accuses the Department of Homeland Security of requiring federal employees to misrepresent themselves on voter lookup tools as part of a hunt for non-citizen voters. Now, Virginia's attorney general is demanding DHS say whether it directed its workers to access Virginia voters' information without first obtaining permission from those voters. The state explicitly limits its voter lookup tools to individuals who attest they are looking up their own records. The Trump administration's alleged non-citizen voting could be a significant source of fraud in the November midterms, though research shows it's extremely rare. I'm Ben Thomas.
1: Congress will hold a hearing on Tuesday that will focus on people imprisoned and persecuted by the Chinese government. A mixed day on Wall Street with the Dow down by 95 points. The Nasdaq rose 104. The S&P 500 advancing 12. This is SRN News. Planned Parenthood goes all in, correspondent Michael Harrington reports.
4: In an Instagram post that is drawing ridicule from both right and left, the nation's largest abortion business states that, quote, people of all genders need abortions. It's apparently an effort to burnish the organization's credentials as a supporter of the LGBT agenda, and some critics say to promote its transgender services. Planned Parenthood is fast becoming the nation's leading provider of puberty-blocking hormone shots for children. Michael Harrington reporting.
1: A growing number of American colleges and universities are hiring full-time Muslim chaplains to go with Christian and Jewish chaplains already at work on campus. Rutgers, a state university with three locations across New Jersey, became one of the first public schools to privately fund a full-time Muslim chaplain. Today, about 80 schools around the country have a full-time Muslim chaplain. This is SRN News. Here's the Wall Street Business Report.
5: Warren Buffett is stepping down as chairman of Berkshire Hathaway after leading the $1 trillion conglomerate for more than six decades.
6: Warren Buffett is taking on a new role as chairman emeritus of Berkshire Hathaway after serving as chairman since 1970. His son Howard will become the company's new chairman as part of a long-planned succession.
5: That is Marcela Sanchez reporting. Anthropic has announced its AI model Claude is significantly aiding in the development of building its own successor. Claude is handling 26% of the model research and development for Anthropic, completing tasks under human supervision. Claude is not fully autonomous. It collaborates on about 90% of the company's research and development work. However, on Wall Street, a mixed close. The Dow struggled all day long, closed down 95 points. The Nasdaq was up by 104. For the Wall Street Business Report, I'm Bob Agnew.
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0: Hello, Bristol Bay. My name is Maggie Johnson. It's time to take a look at the weather forecast from the King Salmon, Dillingham, and Anchorage airports. From King Salmon, today will be cloudy with occasional showers this afternoon. The high will be 54. Winds will be south at 5 to 10 miles an hour. The chance of rain is 60%. Tonight there will be showers early, then cloudy overnight. The low will be 41. Winds will be south to southeast at 5 to 10 miles an hour. The chance of rain is 50%. Tomorrow there will be considerable cloudiness. There will be occasional rain showers in the afternoon. The high will be around 55. Winds will be north to northeast at 10 to 15 miles an hour. The chance of rain is 40%. From the Dillingham Airport, today cloudy with occasional rain showers. The high will be 53. Winds will be south at 5 to 10 miles an hour. The chance of rain is 40%. Tonight there will be rain showers this evening with overcast skies overnight. The low will be 39, winds will be light and variable. A chance of rain is 40%. Tomorrow will be overcast. There will be a slight chance of a rain shower. The high will be 54, winds will be north to northeast at 5 to 10 miles an hour. From the Ted Stevens Air National Airport in Anchorage, today there will be occasional rain. The high will be 51, winds will be light and variable. A chance of rain is 100%. Rainfall will be around a quarter of an inch. Tonight will be overcast with rain showers at times. The low will be near 45. Winds will be light and variable. A chance of rain is 60%. Tomorrow will be cloudy in the morning, then off and on again rain showers in the afternoon. The high will be 54. Winds will be north to northeast at 5 to 10 miles an hour. A chance of rain is 40%. 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
7: Believers are so excited, they tell everyone about their relationship with Jesus. But over time, that excitement dies down. How can that be prevented? Today on Turning Point, Dr. David Jeremiah returns to the book of Jonah and shares his insights about keeping the spirit of revival going strong in our hearts. 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
8: And you know, revival ought to be happening all the time in our lives, not just in major events, but in daily occurrences. As we ask God to continue to renew us every day, it doesn't come and last forever. You have to be on the regular routine of interacting with God about the nature of your soul and asking Him for the revival of your soul every day. We are going to finish up our discussion on when revival comes in just a moment. We'll get to it. But before we do, and this is a Friday edition of Turning Point, let me remind you that you need to get to church this weekend. You know, for all these years, I've been telling everybody to go to church. And I sometimes wonder if people don't understand there's a church just about everywhere. And frankly, many of you may not know that Turning Point is a part of a church, the Shadow Mountain Church in Southern California, in El Cajon, California. If you live in this community and you don't have a church that you attend, you should come and visit us. You will be welcome. You will be loved. You will find worship that honors and glorifies the Lord and the teaching of God's Word. And we just encourage you to give it a shot. Give it a try. We hope you will give us that opportunity if you live in this area. And wherever you live, friends, church is a priority, and you need to make it really your priority, especially during these days. Here is part two of When Revival Comes. The Bible says, the Word of God is powerful. Here's the promise. Isaiah 55:11. So shall my word be that goes forth from my mouth. It shall not return to me void, but it shall accomplish what I please. It shall prosper in the thing for which I sent it. Listen to me, ladies and gentlemen. God's word never goes out without having an effect. Sometimes we see the effect right away, and sometimes we do not. There are times after a sermon when no one responds and someone says, were you disappointed today? I am always encouraged when God's word bears fruit immediately, but I have learned that when the final amen is said and the service ends, God is not finished. You can hear a sermon, decide not to respond, and then think about it all week until finally you do something about it. God's word is powerful, and it never returns empty. And that gives great confidence to anyone who teaches the Bible. Never be discouraged when you teach the word of God. Teach it with confidence. Teach it with authority. And know this, if you teach the word of God, God is going to do something with it. And you may not hear about it in this life. You may not hear about it today. It may be something that happens in the next generation. But God always uses His word to effect change. Hebrews 4:12 says, for the word of God is living, and it's powerful, and it's sharper than any two-edged sword, piercing even to the division of soul and spirit, and of joints and marrow, and it's a discerner of the thoughts and intents of the heart. And Paul wrote to Romans about the word of God and salvation. He said, for I am not ashamed of the gospel, for it is the power of God for salvation for everyone who believes. Sometimes a preacher might feel tempted to move away from preaching the Word of God. As you have noticed, and I have noticed, a lot of preachers seem to have done that. Maybe if I get a little more motivational in what I say, people will listen. Maybe if I don't ever mention sin, people will listen. Maybe if I'm always positive to the most positive place. But the Bible says God blesses His Word, not all of our ideas. Preach the Word of God. Do it simply and do it the best you can, and God will bless it. And you don't have to be cute. Isn't that a good thing? You don't have to be clever. You just have to be faithful in preaching the Word of God. When we open this book, we step into the power of God. So why would anyone want to preach anything else? Preach the Word of God. So there must be a hearing when revival happens. There must be a hearing of the Word. And the Bible says God uses preaching to do that. He actually calls it in the Bible the foolishness of preaching. It is kind of foolish, really, that somebody would speak a word and a man's life would be changed, but that's what the Bible says. Along with hearing, there needs to be believing. In order for revival to happen, the Bible says the people of Nineveh believed God. Notice, it doesn't say they believed Jonah. They believed God, and Jonah was speaking the word of God so faithfully that when the people heard Jonah, they thought they were hearing God, because they were. It was as if God Himself was speaking to them, and the text does not simply mean they believed about God. It means they believed in God. They believed in Him and in what He said. They believed it so strongly that instead of killing this prophet who came in to tell them they were going to die if they didn't repent, they didn't kill Jonah, which should have been their normal response given their history. They listened and they changed their way of life. You say, well, Pastor Jeremiah, how does that happen? The truth is, I don't know that anyone can fully explain it. The preacher's responsibility is to proclaim the word. The listener's responsibility is to hear it. God takes the preaching and the hearing, and in a miraculous way, He produces believing. They believed. There's a difference between believing about something and believing in something. They didn't believe about God. You know, most everybody believes something about God. You know, there's a God somewhere, or they call Him the man in the sky, or whoever they happen to address. But only Christians believe in God. You say, what is the difference between those two? Well, let me tell you a story. The famous tightrope walker, Charles Blondin, used to stretch a wire across Niagara Falls and tightrope walk across the falls. It was quite a deal. Crowds would gather to watch him perform. On one occasion, he actually pushed a wheelbarrow across the rope, and the people went crazy, applauding loudly. When he finished, he asked the crowd, "Do you believe I can do that again?" And they cheered and shouted yes. And then he said, "Which one of you will volunteer to ride in the wheelbarrow?" Suddenly, the crowd was very quiet. Many people believed about him, but nobody believed in him. The same thing is true with God. You see, many people believe about God, but believing about God isn't enough. You have to believe in Him and put your trust in Him. Literally, you have to get in the wheelbarrow and place your faith completely in His hands. That's what happened in Nineveh. The people believed God and everything began to change. So there was a hearing and there was a believing. Third thing that happened is there was a repenting. The Bible says the people of Nineveh believed God, proclaimed a fast, put on sackcloth, from the greatest to the least. The response was so widespread that Jonah's message touched every level of life in the city. The Bible says the people responded from the greatest to the least. Every single person, no matter if they were rich or poor. The Assyrians, you see, were among the proudest of the people in the ancient world, and their king would have been dressed in royal robes and surrounded by the pomp, circumstance, and dignity of his position. But the Bible says that when the message of the Lord reached the king of Nineveh, he took off his royal robe, put on sackcloth, and sat in ashes. That was a way of showing mourning and repentance and sorrow for what one had done. And this is literally what happened. The king himself repented. Imagine how quickly that news spread across the city. People must have been saying, "Did you hear what the king did? He heard Jonah preach and he put on sackcloth and ashes. The king has repented." Revival always produces repentance. Repentance means agreeing with God about your sin, not trying to excuse it. You know what God says about sin. To repent, you have to agree with him, and you have to admit that God is right and you are wrong and turn from your sin. Interestingly, the king does not seem to have started the revival. The revival began with the people, and it was grassroots first and then upward toward the king. That's the way it usually happens. The text says the impact was so widespread, it affected the animals. Now, I'd like to meditate on that for just a moment. Herds and flocks were included in the fast, covered with sackcloth. I can't imagine a cow in sackcloth, can you? The whole city was involved. At the beginning of the 20th century, Wales experienced one of these revivals, and it was so powerful that it changed everyday life across the country. 100,000 people got converted within just a couple of months. In the coal mines, the miners noticed something happened after that revival. The ponies that pulled the coal carts stopped working. The reason was simple. Before the revival, the miners had driven the ponies with shouting, cursing, and harsh language. But after they came to Christ, their behavior changed, and they now treated the animals with kindness, and they had to retrain the whole system because the ponies didn't understand the new thing that had happened in the miners. The ponies had been trained to respond to shouting and swearing, and when that stopped, they didn't know how to respond. You know, the book of Proverbs says this, "A righteous man regards the life of his animal." Have you ever read that verse? A righteous man regards the life of his animal. Christians treat their pets better than non-Christians. Christians care more. Now, that doesn't mean they're going to heaven. We're not going to get into that whole deal. Don't worry about heaven. Just take care of them while they're on earth and be kind to them. When God changes the heart, it affects every relationship we have in life. It changes the way a husband treats his wife and the way a wife treats her husband, the way parents treat their children, the way children treat their parents, the way all the people treat their animals. When God changes you, he changes you. And that is what happened in Nineveh. From the king to the commonest of the people, they realized their sin and they turned from it. And the text also tells us that the proclamation did not come from the king alone. If you read it carefully, it came from the king and his nobles. So the leaders of the nation joined together and said, "We must change." It would be like the president of the United States and all of Congress. And could I get a witness that we could use a little revival there in these days? Yeah. So they issued a proclamation across the city, and the people fasted, and they cried out to God, and the whole city turned in repentance. So there must be hearing, there must be believing, there must be repenting, and there must be praying. Notice the book of Jonah got a lot to say about prayer. In the first chapter, the sailors prayed because they didn't know what was going on with that storm, and the Bible doesn't say they prayed to Jehovah God. They prayed to their own gods. They just prayed. In chapter 2, there was a prayer meeting in the belly of a fish. A very intense prayer meeting, I would imagine. Jonah crying out to the Lord. In chapter 3, an entire city is on its knees. The people of Nineveh are praying desperately to God. Notice that their prayers were not vague or general. They were very specific. The king identified their sin clearly. He said they must turn from the violence that is in their own hands. Remember how brutal these Assyrians were? They were known throughout the ancient world for cruelty and violence. They knew exactly what they were guilty of. And when they came before God, they didn't hide what they were doing. They confessed it plainly. They cried out to God. They asked him to forgive them for the violence of their hands. So there was hearing, believing, repenting, praying, and finally there was hoping. The king's decree ended with this word of hope. Who can tell if God will turn and relent and turn away from his fierce anger so that we may not perish? Behind the Ninevites' revival was this great hope in God's mercy. They believed that if they cried out to the Lord, he would turn away from his anger and spare them. I'll tell you, one of the most amazing things, if you read the Bible carefully, is to discover how often the mercy of God shows up. Even in the book of Revelation, from chapter 4 to the end of the book, is about the tribulation, a terrible time of suffering and punishment and terror on this earth. But throughout those chapters, periodically, there's a parenthesis of mercy where God offers opportunity in the midst of the deepest, darkest days of the future. Isaiah says it this way, "Seek the Lord while he may be found. Call upon him while he is near. Let the wicked forsake his way and the unrighteous man his thoughts. Let him return to the Lord, and he will have mercy on him and to our God, for he will abundantly pardon." People sometimes ask whether something like what happened in Nineveh could happen again. I know that the Bible speaks of a great turning to the Lord after the rapture during the tribulation period, when the two witnesses and the 144,000 Jewish evangelists are set loose on this earth. The Bible says there's going to be a tremendous turning to God. But that's after we've gone to heaven. We're in heaven when that happens. So could it happen in our own time that we have a great revival? The Bible doesn't speak specifically to that in any place that I'm aware of. But I do know God's will is for his people to respond to him. And I can't imagine anything that would be more exciting than before we go to heaven for us to experience a great return to the Lord on this planet. When revival has come in other times and places, it has always changed the culture around it. Jonathan Edwards wrote about the revival that swept through New England during the Great Awakening. He described entire communities were transformed. Places of open sin went out of business. People no longer supported them. Businesses that depended on drunkenness couldn't survive because no one wanted liquor anymore. Social life changed. The moral tone of entire towns was lifted. Listen to this. People would meet someone on the street they had wronged and immediately ask for forgiveness, though they had not seen them for weeks or months or maybe years. Sometimes they would stop right in the street, weeping and embracing one another as they made things right, things that had been wrong for a long time. George Whitefield and Jonathan Edwards carried such a sense of God's presence that when people saw them in the streets, it reminded them of the message they had heard, and they would begin to weep just because they saw the preacher. There was a deep awareness of the presence of God. Lives were changed. Communities were different. And we can't hardly imagine that. I've never seen anything like that in my lifetime. I have lived after the Great Awakenings happened, seen a few things that looked like maybe it was going to start. But I've never seen anything like what I've read about in the Great Awakenings. That doesn't mean it can't happen again. It doesn't mean we're not ready for one, because I can't imagine if revival comes in dark days, we are great candidates, men and women. We are great candidates. We may not be able to orchestrate revival, but we can lay the groundwork in two ways. I want this to be the kind of takeaway from what I've said today. First of all, we can pray for revival. Let's rededicate ourselves to praying, "Lord, revive us." And let's rededicate ourselves to praying, "Lord,

revival. How we need to pray that a measure of revival would begin. And the Bible says we should pray for that. Now, I want you to pray for revival in our country, in our city, in our church. More important than that is to pray for revival in your own heart. You say, why would I do that? I don't know. Maybe you don't need revival, but you should ask yourself, am I living for the Lord like I once did? Is my heart warm toward God? Do I care about spiritual things like I did at one time? You know, there's a church in the book of Revelation that was indicted because they lost their first love. Have you lost your first love? You know, one of the things I love about new Christians is they don't care what anybody thinks. They're so excited about Jesus. They just talk about him all the time. They don't worry about carrying their Bibles with them. Who cares what people think? I'm a Christian. And then they get around other Christians who've been Christians for a long time, and they can't understand. Normal Christians aren't like that. And they cool off. The Bible doesn't want us to cool off. The Bible wants us to be hot for God. The book of Revelation also speaks of a church that became lukewarm, and it made God sick. The Bible said, because you are lukewarm, I will spew you out of my mouth. God doesn't want us to be lukewarm. He wants us to be on fire for him. And if we're not, we're candidates for revival. We need to rekindle the fire in our hearts. When we pray, we should ask God to do that. Lord, I used to be on fire for you, but I'm not anymore. Please start the fire again. I want to be what I once was. I want to do what I once did. So we can pray for revival, and then we can practice it. We can rededicate ourselves to living a life of personal holiness. In fact, that's what I believe should be true of all of us. We should live lives that are described by a revived congregation. There's a passage of scripture in the Old Testament, Psalm 119. Whenever I think of that psalm, I'm always reminded that if I ever am going to be executed, I want them to read Psalm 119 before I die. Because it's the longest chapter in the Bible. In this chapter, there's a bunch of things about revival. Verse 25 says, revive me according to your word. Verse 37 says, revive me in your way. Verse 40 says, revive me in your righteousness. Verse 88 says, revive me according to your loving kindness. Verse 149 says, revive me according to your justice. Verse 156 says, revive me according to your judgments. Psalm 119 is about revival. Revive me, and it's all built upon the Word of God. Ladies and gentlemen, if we're going to change the world, we have to let the Word of God, first of all, change us. And when we pass on to others the flame he ignited in our hearts, in the middle of this dark culture, we can confess and turn from sin and let revival fires burn. I wonder sometimes when we talk about stuff like this, if we don't just say, you know, Pastor, that must have been wonderful for those people. It's like a dream that happened or a famous point in history that will never be repeated. But if you think that way, you're not thinking biblically. Revival wasn't committed to a certain age or a certain population or a certain people. Revival is God's way for us. And what God did for others, he can do for us. When I read about these revivals, my heart says, Lord, do it again. Do again what you did then. Let us find the joy of revival. I know that this probably goes over the head of some of us, and we think, why doesn't the pastor talk about something I can use? Well, you can use this if you will. What would happen if everybody had a revival in their heart? If we all became what God wanted us to be, lived our lives the way God wanted us to live, we would change the whole community. We have the power to do that. The Holy Spirit can do that. God can do that. He can do that. God can do anything. Here's a question you need to ask. Can God change his mind?
We'll talk about that on Monday on Turning Point as we continue our discussion of Jonah, the Old Testament prophet. We've called this series Jonah, the Runaway Prophet, and we're seeing the good part of

0: what God has done in his life. But remember, God isn't finished with Jonah yet, because Jonah is hard-hearted, and he needs a little extra work. I remember when I went through cancer some years ago, I prayed that God would help me to learn everything he wanted me to learn, because I didn't want any refresher courses. Well, Jonah is about to get a refresher course, and we'll see that as we move toward the end of this discussion. 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Thank you so much for being with us. Have a great weekend. We'll see you on Monday.
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1: What do you do when your boss or friend or spouse or one of your kids says or does something that doesn't make any sense? I mean, it makes you crazy. You get angry. You find yourself waking up in the middle of the night and you say to yourself, why did they do that? Why did they say that? Today, we're going to learn one simple principle that can change all that. Stay with me.
0: I'm Dave Drewy, and this is Living on the Edge. 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Here's Chip Ingram with today's message titled, Everyone Acts in a Way That Makes Sense to Them.
1: I'm talking about basically life lessons in terms of building a great family and just great friendships. Principles that have to do with marriage, parenting, friendships, your boss. And so let me do a quick review. Principle number one, the biggest lesson I learned was it all begins with God. I come from a family background. There's a multi-billion dollar self-help industry. There's TV shows, there's books, there's movies that all tell you this is how to do relationships. My biggest lesson is God created relationships and His word gives direction on how to have great ones by His intent. And so the passage was Proverbs 9:10. It says, the fear of the Lord is the beginning of wisdom, and the knowledge of the Holy One is understanding. Saying, God, the wisdom, the skill to do relationships, you have it. And then the practice was, make God's word your handbook for relational guidelines. In other words, if God says, look, this is how to do marriage, do it His way. If He says, this is how to raise your kids, do it His way. If He says, this is how to respond to your parents, do it His way. If He says, look, here's how you do business relationships, friendships, do it His way. The second principle was that recognize that everyone is desperately insecure. We looked at the very beginning of time and Adam and Eve, and that once sin entered the world, we're all varying degrees, we're just desperately insecure people. That since that time we're fear-based, and because we're afraid of what other people will think about us, we hide. And so we pretend and we image cast and we perform. And we manipulate and we so fear rejection. It's in all of us that we want to figure out what other people will like and accept. And then we project that, or we perform for that, or we'll look that way. Or maybe if I'm good in music or athletics or art, or if I can make a lot of money, or if I could live over here, or if I could drive this, all these things. And we create these relational holograms that are, you know, 3 feet away from who we really are so that people will like us. Unfortunately, even if they like the hologram, it doesn't touch the depth of our heart. And so we said the passage was Genesis chapter 3, and then our practice was take off your mask. Authenticity builds genuine relational intimacy, and hypocrisy destroys it. That great truth that people are not looking for perfect people, but people like you and me are really looking for authentic, real people. Principle number three is, everyone behaves in a way that makes sense to them. Everyone you meet, every behavior you encounter, whether it's from your dad, your mom, your mate, your friend, your boss, an employee, everyone behaves in a way that makes sense to them. When people act in immature, inappropriate, or even have patterns that appear absolutely dysfunctional and damaging, they're doing it for reasons that at least inside their head and from their experience, it makes sense. I mean, most people don't say to themselves, I know what I could do that would just wreck my marriage. I think I'll do this and really alienate everyone that I know. That is not how people think. Now, they act in ways that do that, don't we? But they think in ways that actually make sense to them. Everyone behaves, and you say, well, that seems kind of simple. I got to tell you, when you get your arms around that, it'll revolutionize how you interpret what happens. Because sometimes it's not even wrong. Sometimes people are very, very different, and so they respond in ways that make sense to them that are completely foreign to you, but it causes conflict. Let me give you my first example where I begin to learn about this. Teresa and I come from very different families. I came from a family of school teachers that really believed in education and thought that the way you learn is around the supper table. And so we would eat dinner and then push the plates to the middle. You couldn't even clean them up. And then, this is why I like coffee, I think my parents would get a cup of coffee. I didn't like milk. But if I would drink half my milk, they would put a little coffee in it and a little sugar. Seriously, from about 4 years old on. And we would talk for 45 minutes around the table. And that question, like, so what did you learn in school today? If you went, oh, nothing, that was like, that does not work in this family. And so what I learned is a dynamic occurred in our family that the way to even be heard is you have to interrupt somebody. So my family, when you talk, you have to track because they interrupt and everyone's talking all the time. Well, Teresa came from a family that was just the opposite. And people were very polite and very cordial, but not overly communicative. Not good, not bad, neither of us right, neither of us wrong. But must have been about 2, maybe 3 months after we're married. And we're going to drive up, I think, and visit her sister. It's a 2.5 hour drive or so. And we have a little conversation in the car. And so we talk a little bit. And I notice that I'm way more talkative in this new marriage relationship than my wife. And so, like men do, we count things, probably not very wisely at times. So I decide that I'm going to run an experiment, and I'm not going to say anything and see how long it takes her to initiate the conversation and talk to me. Now, you got to remember, all of us are desperately insecure. My experience tells me, in my family, if you don't talk to me, you're rejecting me. Because that's how I grew up, but that's the way we punished each other. I mean, when you're fighting for airtime, the way you tell someone that, boy, I don't like you is you don't talk. So we drive and I'm going to run this experiment. 10 minutes goes by. 20 minutes goes by. Now I'm starting to go, we're married like 3 months. Is this how you know, what do you know? What's the deal there? You know, and 30 minutes goes by, 32 minutes goes by, 35 minutes, 37.5. And I'm just going, what is going on here? I thought we had a good marriage. I thought I married the right person. What's going on? She won't even talk to me. I mean, we must have a big problem. I mean, in my mind, it's building and building and building. We hit the 45 minute mark. I decide that's it. And so she's looking out the window, seems to actually be enjoying things. At times looks over at me, it smiles, which is ridiculous. 45 minutes you haven't talked to me. And I turn to her, what's wrong with you anyway? I can't believe you. 45 minutes we've been in this car, you haven't said a word. And I mean, I attacked her. And after, you know, we realized we had a little differences and I got clothed in my right mind emotionally and mentally and we worked it all out. Everyone behaves in a way that makes sense to them. When Teresa's family drove in the car, people didn't talk a lot. My wife loves nature. My wife was sitting there, actually revealed she had good thoughts about me. And she was seeing how beautiful nature was and looked at me and said, oh yeah, I was having a wonderful time. I thought how wonderful it is that to be in the same car, enjoy all this beauty, to be newly married, and know that even without words, we can be close. All right? I'm thinking, without words, this marriage is on the rocks, and we've only been here 2 months, you know? Do you understand the difference? If you understand, people behave in a way that makes sense to her. If you don't understand that, you'll assume that they behave in a way that should make sense to you. And when you place that demand on people, because a lot of times that wasn't moral. Her family wasn't right and my wrong or vice versa. But it produced tremendous conflict. Proverbs 14:12 says, there is a way which seems right to a man. First part of that, there is a way that seems right to a person. There's a way that seems right to a man. There's a way to talk. There's a way to do business. There's a way to parent. There's a way to respond to parents. There's a way to spend money. There's a way to prioritize. There is a way that seems right to a person. All of us have in our mind, there's a way that seems right to us. But it says, if it isn't in alignment with God's wisdom, it says what? But the end thereof is the way of death. If you begin to understand, even when people blow up, even when people say things after a long time in a relationship, even when a kid slams the door, it doesn't mean you condone the behavior. But if you assume that it doesn't make sense to them, then you'll usually attack the wrong issue and the relationship will further deteriorate.
0: 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But first, stick around after today's teaching. We'll tell you about a resource built to help you have real gospel-centered conversations with the people in your own life who feel far from God. It's called Not Beyond Reach, and it might be exactly what you need for that one relationship you've been praying about. Well, now back to today's lesson.
1: Give you another quick example. I had a experience just in the last couple months, and there was a Christian organization. We'd built a good relationship, and they said, you know, we have this ministry to churches and people around the world, and we heard a series, and we think you have a couple messages that would really help them. I said, well, great. We've never done an international conference. Would you go to Hong Kong, and we'll have a couple other teachers go, and we think this would be great. And I thought, I've got a great friend in Hong Kong. We've mentored a church in Hong Kong. I really believe in what they're doing, so I go and I do it. And then I came back, and they had a couple other conferences they asked me to speak at, had a great relationship, and this is the leader of this whole deal. And I thought everything was great. I didn't really notice that they didn't ask me to speak for a year. I didn't notice that they didn't ask me to speak another. I was pretty busy anyway. And then we had a big project that we had talked about earlier, and they said, whenever you get ready, let us know about this project. So I call, no response. I email, not even a return call. Well, they're busy. I understand they're probably out of the office. So I wait 2 months, go through the same, no response. And all of a sudden I'm thinking, now, wait a second. I went all across the world to these people, gave them a week of my life. I've done two major events for them, and you can't even get a return phone call? And so then I decide, a guy taught me, okay, I'll do a phone conference. So I called our assistants. We set up a phone conference. And on the day of it, 5 minutes before the conference, an emergency's come up. So-and-so can't make it. So now I'm thinking, now, am I connecting these dots, and these are all just coincidences, or is there a problem here? Well, I don't want to tell you about the second phone conference that was canceled, the time I learned to talk to his assistant, and she goes, oh yeah, he's right in the other room. And then after she checks, I didn't realize, and her voice tells me, y'all been here, right? I need to figure out how to cover for my boss without making you feel too bad. He doesn't want to talk to you. Eventually, I end up talking with a board member and had another big meeting that he at the last minute dropped out of. Now here's what I got to tell you. If I don't understand that people always behave in a way that makes sense to me, I want to tell you some thoughts that casually went through my mind. What kind of a jerk is this guy? I go all across the world. I do this. I do this. I do this. He won't return my phone call. Are you kidding? Who does he think he is? Is he the most arrogant guy in the whole world? Does he just use people? You know what? I thought that was a good organization, but you know what? I guess I was wrong. They just used me and that. Not that any of those thoughts would ever go through my mind, but if my flesh was in control, they could have. Of course, all those thoughts and all those feelings, and what would have happened? This. And then probably in my flesh, I would have thought of very subtle, sophisticated ways to tell other Christian leaders about what bums they are. That's sort of what sin does, isn't it? And instead, by the grace of God, I thought to myself, everyone behaves in a way that makes sense to them. And I got on a phone call with two of his leaders, and I said, I would do this directly, but I can't get an audience with your boss. And I just recited the things that we had agreed upon and what I've done. And I said, would you tell him, I have a conviction from God that I must have wounded him in some way. Because all the data of his life has been, he is a good man, he's a godly man, you have a great organization, and he won't even return my phone call. So I'm assuming there's a problem between us. And since one of the relational principles is it always begins with God, all those feelings and thoughts that were angry and bitter and unforgiving came to my mind. But I have a verse that says, Matthew 5:23-24, if when you come and present your offering to the Lord there at the altar and remember your brother has something against you, you lay down your offering and go to your brother. And so I said to these two guys, tell your boss I will be bugging him until he answers my call. And I believe in some way, I don't know what I did, I don't know why, but I don't have relationships with Christian leaders like this. And I don't put it under the rug. And he and I are going to talk and we're going to get this resolved and tell him in advance, I'm not mad at him, but this can't go on. I need to hear what I've done wrong. So Long and the short of it is, a board member coincidentally called me the next day of his organization, and just in conversation, asked a couple questions, and I said, "Brother, I'd like to talk directly. I can't get him to talk to me." He said, "Let me see what I can do." And when board members call you and you head Christian organizations, it has immediate impact. And so I got a call the next day, and we set up this thing, and we talked, and it was really interesting. We get on the phone together, and I tell him kind of my side of the story, and then here's what my assumption is. He's behaving in a way that makes sense to him, and I say to him, use his name. All my experience is, you're a good man. You're a godly man. It's a great organization. We've partnered in 3 or 4 major events. This behavior is totally contrary to everything I know about you, but I have to assume it makes sense to you. And the only explanation I have is that I've wounded or offended you in some way. And so will you please get that on the table so I could ask you to forgive me?" And he said, "You know, as a matter of fact, you did. Remember 2 years ago," and he cited it, "and we agreed that we weren't going to bring up one issue in this conference." I said, "Fine, you're the head of it." And then when I got up 2 hours later, the person who was emceeing the event asked me 2 questions about that issue. I assumed, I guess he talked with his boss and he changed his mind, so I took 3 minutes on it, went on. We didn't talk with his boss. He just did that. His perception was, you and I talked, we agreed not to address that one issue, and then you got up in front of my constituency and addressed that issue. And then I said, "Why didn't you come to me?" And then all of a sudden, are you ready for this? 2 leaders get to talk, and he didn't use these words, but basically said, "You know something? I'm premising. Because I'm desperately insecure just like you. You know, all of my leadership life, I have not addressed issues with people when there's conflict. I hate conflict. And what I've done is I've just pushed it down. And I didn't really even know. I just knew there was something. I couldn't put my finger on it. But when the board member called, and when I got your email, and when my COO and the other vice president said, 'You're going to keep calling until this gets resolved,' he said, I put my finger on it." And you know what's amazing? When you begin to treat people and understand, they always, always act in a way that makes sense to them. It is amazing what healing can occur than assuming their motives are bad, they're carnal, they're evil, they're trying to hurt you, they're out to get you. Doesn't mean you condone the behavior. And so here's the practice I want to give you. 2 things that have been so helpful over the years. Number 1, become a student of others' behavior to learn the why behind the what. Become a student of others' behavior. I literally have, and Teresa has with me, we've become students of one another's behavior. I've become a student of my kids' behavior. I've become a student of the people that I work with. A student. I now know the why behind the what of her silence and her silence now. Of course, she talks a lot more now and I shut up more now, so we've both grown. But the why behind the what is there isn't a problem. I've learned that my wife gets refreshed by being alone. I get refreshed by talking and verbalizing. And so there's times where she's getting refreshed and I know the why behind the what, so I can give her space and not feel rejected. She has now learned that she may not feel like talking, but I've been through a board meeting or this or that, or been out of the country, and we need to go to Starbucks, and she's going to sit and just ask 4 or 5 questions, and I'll talk for an hour and a half, and I feel better when I get done. But be a student, the why behind the what. One of my sons went through a real rebellious stage, and he butted heads. And I remember near the end toward the breakthrough, and God did an amazing thing. Everything he did, I assumed was rebellion against me and challenging my authority and God. And I remember I started thinking, you know, he's a smart kid. He keeps doing really dumb stuff, in my opinion, and it causes all this conflict. And we sat down on his bed. He's 17. He lifted weights, was a big wrestler, was huge, big, strong kid. And I remember thinking, there's got to be a why behind the what. And I pushed and I pushed and I pushed. And I'll never forget, the strapping, big, muscular guy breaks down and bawls like a baby in his bedroom. And the why behind the what was not as much rebellion as it was fear. And it was scared to death at not measuring up. And you know, as a parent, don't you as a parent deal differently with a child who's afraid than a child who rebels? Become a student of the why behind the what of people's behavior. Second, choose to ask this question. What is the most generous explanation for their behavior? When your mate or friend does something that really bugs you, ask yourself, what's the most generous explanation? And really what that means is, you're saying, they're behaving in a way that makes sense to them. I don't understand it, and it may have hurt me, but what's the most generous explanation? See, the harshest explanation from a friend who's a Christian leader was he's arrogant, he's a jerk, he used me, he's insensitive, and he is unwilling to address hard issues, which tells me he has lack of integrity. That's my harsh assessment. The most generous assessment is, why would a good, godly leader of a great organization act in a way that is so contrary to everything that I know of him? Do you see the difference? The approach is completely different. So ask yourself when with one of your kids or with your mom or dad or with a business associate or even with a neighbor, ask yourself in relationships, you know what? I don't know what's going on here, but this makes sense to them.
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1: As we close today's teaching, I want you to really pause right this moment. I don't care if you're driving in the car, you're on the treadmill, whatever's going on right now, I want you to think about what relationship, what person in your life is just a perpetual relationship challenge, right? I mean, they just keep doing things or saying things that just frustrate you. Is it your mate? Is it one of your kids? Is it one of your parents? Is it a coworker? Is it someone at church? I mean, you know, you just keep finding yourself frustrated with this person. And instead of blaming, instead of accusing, instead of having sleepless nights, let's just kind of play a little game. What's the most generous explanation that you could have of their behavior? Why? Because they're actually acting in a way that makes sense to them. And so often what happens is we experience people's behavior and it literally makes no sense. And we do get mad and we do react. And often how we react escalates the problem instead of making it better. And if you could learn this little principle, and by the way, it takes discipline. You sort of have to pause and then you sort of play a little game where you say, okay, if I had to make up an explanation or two for why this person would keep saying this when they know it makes me nuts, what would it be? And when you do that, you'll be amazed how it will change your thinking and then change how you relate to someone. My point is, we all act in a way that makes sense to us. And if you get behind that, understand the person, it is the first step toward resolving some really big problem relationships.
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1: With SRN News, I'm Keith Peters in Washington. In-person voting for this year's midterm elections is underway. Friday was the start of early voting in Virginia. 18-year-old student Sonia Singal says she decided to make voting early a fun outing.
2: So I do that a lot with like different lifestyle, try to make it interesting. So like, why don't vote? Why try to be the first early voter? I got here, I want to say, around 7:20. And there's only two guys in front of me, but I did end up being the first official voter because I voted a little bit faster than those two guys. So
1: Americans now have just over 6 weeks to decide whether Congress remains in Republican control or flips to Democrats. President Trump moving to ban some media outlets, CNN, MS Now, and Politico, because of what he said was media bias.
3: You get so tired of reading and seeing fake news. When you look at CNN, it's just fake. That's why their ratings are no good. When you look at MS Now, which used to be MSNBC, which some people call MSDNC, Democratic National Committee, it's fake news. It's fake news. And excuse me. And when you look at is Politico, I mean, they got a government. The government under Biden gave them like $8 million to keep them afloat. And the stories they wrote are fake. So there's a lot of news, and there may be others to join them, and maybe they can get better and would like to have men. But our country has to have honest news.
1: Several media outlets objected, saying it's a violation of the First Amendment. President Trump announced an agreement with Greenland and Denmark to put U.S. bases on the landmass. He said the agreement gives the United States permanent control over security and all other needs in Greenland, completely addressing all of our many U.S. concerns. This is SRN News. A new poll on forgiveness, correspondent Michael Harrington reporting.
4: It comes from the American Bible Society, and it reveals that 40% of Americans say they have a hard time forgiving people who do them wrong. A lot of people have a hard time forgiving themselves as well, 26% of men and 33% of women. Even more troubling, 20% of people who self-identify as Christians and attend church regularly believe that they have committed sins that not even God will forgive. Michael Harrington reporting.
1: New research indicates that while many Americans are religious, they're moving away from membership in traditional institutions. Professor Laura Yerez of Michigan State University says our research reveals that there is a vibrant ecosystem of people learning about religion in their leisure time. Across America, increasing numbers of people learn about religion through media, cultural productions, and digital networks. This is SRN News. The Senate voted twice this week to move forward on legislation to overhaul the rules and financing around the nation's college sports. Bob Agnew reports.
5: There aren't many things more American than college sports, and swirling financial changes have caught the attention of lawmakers. They're taking steps to try and put in guardrails around skyrocketing spending, prevent constant legal battles, and restore order to what the bill's supporters call chaos in athletic programs, and final votes could come as soon as next week. Bob Agnew reporting.
1: Mississippi will assemble the state's largest law enforcement presence for a college football game this weekend. That's part of heightened security in place around the stadium and off campus for the much-anticipated game on Saturday night against LSU and former Rebels coach Lane Kiffin. More details at SRNNews.com. From Washington, I'm Keith Peters.
0: Hello, Bristol Bay. My name is Maggie Johnson. It's time to take a look at the weather forecast from the King Salmon, Dillingham, and Anchorage airports. From King Salmon, today will be cloudy with occasional showers this afternoon. The high will be 54. Winds will be south at 5 to 10 miles an hour. A chance of rain is 60%. Tonight there will be showers early, then cloudy overnight. The low will be 41. Winds will be south to southeast at 5 to 10 miles an hour. A chance of rain is 50%. Tomorrow there will be considerable cloudiness. There will be occasional rain showers in the afternoon. The high will be around 55. Winds will be north to northeast at 10 to 15 miles an hour. The chance of rain is 40%. From the Dillingham Airport, today cloudy with occasional rain showers. The high will be 53. Winds will be south at 5 to 10 miles an hour. The chance of rain is 40%. Tonight there will be rain showers this evening with overcast skies overnight. The low will be 39. Winds will be light and variable. A chance of rain is 40%. Tomorrow will be overcast. There will be a slight chance of a rain shower. The high will be 54. Winds will be north to northeast at 5 to 10 miles an hour. From the Ted Stevens International Airport in Anchorage, today there will be occasional rain. The high will be 51. Winds will be light and variable. A chance of rain is 100%. Rainfall will be around a quarter of an inch. Tonight will be overcast with rain showers at times. The low will be near 45. Winds will be light and variable. A chance of rain is 60%. Tomorrow will be cloudy in the morning, then off and on again rain showers in the afternoon. The high will be 54. Winds will be north to northeast at 5 to 10 miles an hour. A chance of rain is 40%. 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

Hi, my name is Maggie. Thanks for joining us here on the Voice of Bristol Bay. When the Apostle Paul wrote his letter to the Philippians, one of his goals was to encourage them. All of us need encouragement at one point or another. Maybe you're anxious or worried about something right now. Here's what God wants to tell you from Philippians chapter 4, verses 4 through 9. Rejoice in the Lord always. Again, I will say rejoice. Let your gentle spirit be made known to all men. The Lord is near. Be anxious for nothing, but in everything by prayer and supplication with thanksgiving, let your requests be made known to God. And the peace of God which surpasses all comprehension will guard your hearts and minds in Christ Jesus. Finally, brethren, whatever is true, whatever is honorable, whatever is right, whatever is pure, whatever is lovely, whatever is of good repute, if there is any excellence, if there is anything worthy of praise, dwell on these things. The things you have learned and received and heard and seen in me, practice these things, and the God of peace will be with you. Lord, thank you for being near to us. Thank you that we can bring all of our anxiousness, worries, and requests to you. Thank you for the true peace that only you can give. Help us to dwell on you and come to you first in everything. We love you, Lord. In your name we pray. Amen.

Hi everyone, Maggie here. One of the most comforting things I've learned is that God meets us exactly where we are, not where we think we should be. Psalm 139 says He knows us completely. If you're feeling unfinished or unsure today, be encouraged. God is not surprised by your story. Let's head back to the music.

Hi, I'm Maggie. Thanks for listening to KACAN. Psalm 55 says to cast your cares on the Lord, and He will sustain you. Letting go isn't easy, but it brings peace. If you're holding on to something today, maybe this is your reminder. You don't have to carry it alone. Here's our next song.

Come on, let's stand to our feet. We are here to worship the King of Kings and the Lord of Lords, to give him all the glory and all the honor that he is so worthy of. We're going to lift up our hands. The Bible says, I want men and women everywhere to lift up holy hands.

Life doesn't always slow down, but God invites us to rest in Him, even in the middle of a busy day. Thanks for joining us here on KKN.

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1: With SR News, I'm Keith Peters in Washington. A major move involving President Trump and a few mainstream media outlets. Correspondent Laura Winters reports.
2: President Trump says because of all the fake news being reported, he is banning CNN, MS Now, and Politico.